0: saying that Jessica could be found not far from her home on Montgomery Road.
1: I have a message. Jessica from Los Altos, she's been missing.
0: The call originated from a payphone at a gas station on Montgomery Road.
2: I'm having a very hard time hearing you. What's there?
1: Jessica.
0: No one was there when police arrived. Crime scene investigator Deanna Taminsky was called to the area.
3: While I was en route to the mobile gas station, they called me and informed me they had found a body of a juvenile female.
0: The body was in a dark, isolated area near a water system pump house, a quarter mile from where the telephone call was made.
3: She was partially covered with a dark plastic garbage bag, and there were a couple of magazines, a mirror around her.
0: It was Jessica Knott.
4: That was the worst night of my life.
5: It was like a nightmare for any parent. You know, I still have a hard time accepting it.
0: Deanna Taminsky searched the area for possible forensic evidence. Jessica's clothing was intact except for one missing shoe.
3: It appeared that she'd been placed there, that she was not killed there, because there were items underneath her as well as on top of her, and there was a drag mark in the sand that corresponded with her left shoulder.
0: There was a tire impression nearby, which police photographed, then cast with plaster for future evaluation. The body was carefully removed for an autopsy, along with the plastic garbage bag in which the body was found. When questioned by police, neither Jessica's mother, Peggy, nor her husband, Kevin, were able to provide an alibi for the time of Jessica's disappearance. Kevin said he was shopping. Peggy said she was inside cleaning her house, but neither could provide any independent corroboration. In Kevin Knott's vehicle, police found a roll of garbage bags, which were confiscated for forensic analysis. And there was something else suspicious. An analysis of the anonymous call to police revealed the tone of the caller's voice as sympathetic, suggesting that the caller knew Jessica personally. If investigators could identify the caller, they most likely had their killer.
6: If you wait for an error,

0: The autopsy of 9-year-old Jessica Knott revealed bruising on her neck and the inside of her mouth, indicating someone had cupped a hand over her mouth and suffocated her.
1: We couldn't be sure whether it was strangulation or whether it was suffocation because of a hand over the mouth. Probably a combination of the two, actually.
0: And the contents of her stomach revealed she had eaten a fast food hamburger shortly before she was killed.
2: How can you treat a human life like a piece of trash? I mean, literally, he put her in a garbage bag and dumped her under a tree, I think it was. They found her. I mean, that really makes me angry, extremely angry.
0: Scott Ryland analyzed the bag covering Jessica. He found no fingerprints on it and also determined that the bag was different from the type found in Jessica's father's truck. This eliminated Kevin Knott as a possible suspect. The trace evidence found on Jessica's body, hairs, fibers, and other materials, were sent to forensic scientist Max Hauck. He immediately identified important information about the killer. The foreign hair found on Jessica's body was Caucasian. And there were two different types of fibers. Both were matte finished, very thick and rough, not the type used in clothing.
3: There's a certain look to carpet fibers, and there's a certain look to automotive fibers. And if you look at enough of them, you can eventually get a hunch, if you will, that it may be, in fact, from an automobile, either the carpeting or maybe the floor mats.
0: The fibers were from two different carpets, suggesting that Jessica had been in two different locations. And there was another telling piece of trace evidence.
3: And then there was the overwhelming number of animal hairs. The animal hairs were distinctive as to what type of animal they were from, a dog. Dogs have what's called a spade-shaped root. It also kind of looks like a small Christmas tree, sort of folded up and triangular in shape.
0: Hauck then compared that dog hair to reference samples from the FBI laboratory.
3: I knew it wasn't going to be a Malamute or, you know, some Alaskan Husky, so I went to short-haired dogs, Black Labs, Sharpeys, Boston Terriers, dogs like that that have very short, sleek coats, and then started comparing the characteristics. All of the other dogs dropped out except for Sharpei.
0: All of this evidence told investigators that the killer was Caucasian and that he took Jessica in his automobile to a fast food restaurant. Later, Jessica was in another location where she came into contact with a Sharpei dog. Police then turned their attention to the anonymous telephone call.
4: The 911 tape, obviously a key piece of evidence. Everyone was convinced the person on that tape was the murderer, and we wanted to be able to identify that voice.
0: The call had been made from a public telephone at a gas station.
5: I'm sorry, sir.
0: And had quite a bit of background noise and static.
5: What's there?
0: Police sent the tape to NASA, asking scientists there to use the same audio techniques they employ to clean up audio transmissions from space. After that was complete, the tape was sent to Dr. Harry Holine, a renowned forensic audio analyst who literally wrote the book on forensic audio analysis. Dr. Holine felt certain he could identify the voice on the telephone call. All he needed was a suspect's voice for comparison. The tone of the caller's voice sounded to investigators as sympathetic, as if he knew Jessica personally. On a hunch, police played the tape for Jessica's mother, and her reaction was immediate.
2: It was like a bell ringing in my head. That's it. It's the guy with the dog.
0: The guy with the dog was a neighbor. She just couldn't recall his name.

0: 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We're an online nonprofit university made for anyone overlooked by traditional colleges. 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
2: In their grief, friends and neighbors left lilies and toy rabbits where Jessica Knott's body was found on Easter weekend. Meanwhile, Jessica's mother had provided police with a suspect. She said the man who called police pointing them to Jessica's body sounded like a neighbor who walked his dog in the area. Police identified the man as 35-year-old James Edward Crow, who had no prior arrests. Crow lived with his wife, who was a nurse. He was unemployed and spent quite a bit of time walking his dog, Pumpkin.
3: He stayed home and watched the house and the dog, and walked the dog around and talked to all the kids. Now, that's not the worst thing in the world in some situations, but it certainly makes you wonder.
4: Something about him made me feel uncomfortable, but it's not a thought that I dwelled on.
2: Pumpkin was a Shar Pei, similar to the breed whose hair was found on Jessica's body. A neighbor had seen Crow talking to Jessica outside the apartment building shortly before she disappeared. Crow admitted talking to her, but denied having anything to do with her disappearance. Investigators searched Crow's vehicle. Amid the debris, they found a bag for a kid's meal from a nearby fast food restaurant. Remnants of a fast food hamburger had been found in Jessica's stomach. And Crow had brand new tires on his truck. Police discovered that Crow had replaced them just after Jessica's death. And in Crow's apartment, police found a box of black garbage bags, the same size and brand as the bag found with Jessica's body. Could they link the garbage bag from the crime scene to the garbage bags in Crow's apartment?
5: There are a huge number of garbage bags produced, typically on the order of 9.5 million bags in 1 month time. So the question is, how many of those 9 million bags could be like this bag found on Jessica Knott's body?
2: To find out, investigators turned to Noel Roberts. As a quality control expert for the manufacturer, he knows garbage bags. Robert said that the number stamped on the box indicated where the bag had been made. The bags in Crow's apartment had been made in Virginia. The goal of mass production is to quickly make an identical product over and over again. But Roberts knew that not every trash bag was truly identical.
5: You're taking a random amount of white plastic bags, of yellow ties that have iron in them. The white plastic bags are very rich in titanium dioxide. So what you have, depending on this random variation in the scrap that's being used, a change in the concentration of the iron and the titanium, and in fact, it turns out from day to day.
2: To reveal the elements in the plastic, Scott Ryland focused a high-intensity X-ray beam on samples of the bags found in Crow's apartment. A fluorescent spectrometer reveals the elements in the plastic and their relative concentrations. The bag found with Jessica was virtually identical to the bags in Crow's apartment, indicating they had been from the same batch of plastic. Another characteristic was visible to the naked eye. When the plastic is made, bits of debris will get lodged in the machinery. This produces imperfections in the plastic called dye lines. Because the obstructions causing the lines come and go, the pattern on the bags is unique to a specific window of time.
6: And it almost gives you a fingerprint type identification, where you can take one bag and really match it up with the next bag in a carton and be pretty sure that it is a consecutive bag and from the same batch.
2: The dye lines in the bags found in Crow's apartment lined up with the dye lines in the bag from the crime scene, meaning all the bags were manufactured within hours of each other. Often, the bags are not folded evenly, The amount of overlap in the edge is called an offset, varies over time and with each machine used. The offset in Crow's bags and the bag with Jessica's body also matched. James Edward Crow was arrested and charged with the murder of 9-year-old Jessica Knott.

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1: Forensic scientists were able to determine that the carpet fibers found on Jessica's body were consistent with the carpet fibers in James Crowe's apartment and in his automobile. And the dog hair on Jessica's body was consistent with Crowe's dog. The garbage bags in Crowe's home had the same striations and offset overlaps as the bag with Jessica's body. Finally, Dr. Harry Holleen compared a sample of Crowe's voice to the voice on the anonymous telephone call.
2: And he came to a conclusion somewhere in the 90% range that this was, in fact, the same voice.
1: Based on the forensic evidence, prosecutors believe that Crowe used his dog to start a conversation with Jessica while she waited outside for her father.
3: Do you like dogs?
4: Yeah.
3: You want to try taking him for a walk?
4: Yes.
1: From there, he coaxed her into his car with a promise of a fast food hamburger. Afterwards, the forensic evidence suggests Crowe took her back to his apartment where she picked up the apartment carpet fibers and the hairs from his dog. For reasons unknown, Crowe apparently suffocated Jessica in his apartment. He then hid the body in a garbage bag and placed it in the back of his car without creating suspicion. After dumping the body in the deserted location, he placed a call to police, probably out of guilt, which Dr. Holleen matched with his audio expertise. James Crowe maintained his innocence, and his defense attorneys challenged the forensic evidence. In a separate hearing to determine the admissibility of this forensic evidence in the upcoming trial, prosecutors had to prove that the scientific analysis of the garbage bags met general scientific standards.
2: In the end, the judge said, "I find it admissible. Not only do I find it admissible, I think it's some of the best forensic testimony that I've ever seen. And the jury is going to be very, very interested in this testimony." Well, you don't get those kind of compliments from judges every day.
1: Faced with the overwhelming forensic evidence, James Crowe decided to plead no contest to second-degree murder in exchange for a sentence of 40 years in prison with no chance for parole. In so doing, Crowe avoided a possible death sentence.
5: All I can say is the man upstairs is waiting for him. And possibly the man downstairs, too.
1: The Knott family was spared the ordeal of a trial. But in the courtroom, they showed Crowe how much he hurt them when Kevin read a poem he had written.
6: Damn you to swift justice, to meet your maker, to face your God, to feel his wrath. The sooner, the better. Damn you.
1: The Knotts never before realized the complexity of forensic evidence and the full measure of its power.
7: With all the DNA testing that goes on and just all the scientific technology that's available today, I think just helps everybody get closer to the truth of crimes.
5: It wasn't available, like, say, 20, 30 years ago. And it pretty much cut to the core of what happened.
2: The forensic capabilities of our local Department of Law Enforcement lab and the FBI lab are what made this case possible, in the sense of made it possible for us to prosecute it successfully. If we had not had the capabilities of those labs, I think James Crowe would still be on the street.

0: A security camera captured images of a 19-year-old girl as she was abducted from a convenience store. Forensic scientists needed to find some way to improve the images for possible leads. And a scanning electron microscope eventually identified the trail of the missing girl. Moose Lake, Minnesota. One of the many reasons why the state is known as the Land of 10,000 Lakes. This small town outside of Duluth was home to 19-year-old Katie Poyer.
1: She was bubbly. She was always bouncing around. She was always lively and very active in everything. And
0: Katie's interests included her family, several sports, and her pet dogs.
1: She wanted to be either a police officer or a game warden. She was always interested in animals.
0: After graduating from high school in 1998, Katie studied criminal justice at a nearby community college and also became engaged to her boyfriend, Mark. Katie worked as a clerk at this Moose Lake convenience store, a job her mother didn't want her to take.
2: I'd ask her about what type of deviants that would come in there, and she'd just say, "Oh, Mom, you know, don't worry." And, you know, and that's how she was, very trusting person.
0: One night, around midnight, when Katie was working the night shift alone, a customer called police to say that the store was open, but there were no employees around. Police went to investigate. There were no signs of violence, and no money was missing from the cash register or the safe, and Katie's car keys were still there. On the counter were notes with money from customers who had purchased items sometime after Katie left the store. Police wondered whether Katie might have left the store with a friend.
3: Either as a prank or for some other purpose.
1: She would have never left on her own without calling her supervisor or something and locking the place up at least.
0: The store had four security cameras focused on various areas. At 11:38 p.m., the security cameras revealed a Caucasian man forcing Katie out of the front door into the parking lot.
3: You could actually see his hands up near her throat. You could see her arms clearly bent toward her throat, and he had her from behind.
0: The pictures were grainy and showed few details of the abductor. There were no security cameras outside the store to photograph the getaway vehicle. The store was located near a major highway, which meant the kidnapper could have left the area at high speed. A search of nearby streets and parks in Moose Lake was fruitless.
4: A lot of the people here in the county participated in the search for her. You know, there were hundreds and thousands of people that were involved and really took it to heart and were very concerned about trying to find Katie.
0: Neighbors near the store told police they saw a black pickup truck circling the area before Katie's abduction. And an employee at the sandwich shop next to the convenience store told police she had seen the same black pickup truck in the parking lot about 3 hours before Katie vanished. She said the driver was glaring inappropriately as female customers left the store. On a hunch, the employee wrote down what she could remember of the license plate. She said it was a Minnesota license plate and that the first three digits were 557. She also recalled that the last letter on the plate was a Y. Police hoped that if they found this black pickup truck, they would also find Katie Poyer.
5: If you wait for an error,
6: a burst pipe. A dead water heater. 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
2: Minnesota National Guard helicopters searched the area for 19-year-old Katie Poyer. On the ground, dozens of community volunteers joined police in the search. But with each passing day, and no word from the kidnapper, hope started to fade that Katie would be found alive.
3: I didn't want to think of that. My daughter wasn't going to be that statistic.
2: Police searched their database for black pickup trucks registered in the state of Minnesota with a license plate beginning with 557 and ending with the letter Y. Surprisingly, there were hundreds of vehicles matching that description.
4: We believe that we had an experienced sexual predator on our hands. This person that came in and took Katie was not afraid of the video camera.
2: Surveillance video captured images of the man who abducted Katie from the convenience store. The quality of the pictures was poor, and the images too distorted to clearly identify the kidnapper. To improve the pictures, police sent the tapes to NASA, which has many years of experience trying to improve pictures sent from space. Solar physicist Dr. David Hathaway created a process to enhance video images called VISAR.
5: It stabilizes the video so that you can add images together, and in doing so, you get rid of a lot of the noise that you see when you look at a still frame.
2: Dr. Hathaway says a video picture is really two different fields that create one picture. These two fields change so rapidly the human eye can't discern it. Dr. Hathaway combined the even and odd frames so that both could be viewed at the same time, creating twice the number of lines of resolution. In one of those freeze frame images, Dr. Hathaway was able to isolate the kidnapper. When he removed some of the grain in the picture, he could see that the man had short, blonde, or gray hair, was approximately 5 feet 10 inches tall with an average build, and he wore a dark New York Yankees baseball jersey with the number 23 on the back. Unfortunately, even this new technique could not produce a clear image of the kidnapper's face. But using what they had, a police sketch artist released a rough drawing along with a physical description, including his clothing, to the media. Hundreds of tips poured into police. One of those tips led to Donald Dean Christensen, who had a past conviction on a sex offense. Christensen had been free at the time of Katie's abduction.
4: There was no doubt about it that Mr. Christensen was a good lookalike as far as the video, but the video was so poor that any number of dozens of people could have looked like that if we would have just gotten a chance to look at them.
2: Donald Dean Christensen had several tattoos, including a large one on his left forearm. But the security camera video revealed the kidnapper had no tattoo on his forearm. Christensen was cleared.
6: And your name, please?
2: 3 weeks after Katie's abduction, dispatcher Paula Francisco answered a telephone call from a citizen who had a tip. It was lead number 1960.
6: This was the very first time that I felt we might be onto something here.
2: The caller worked at the Minnesota Veterans Home in Minneapolis and was suspicious of a janitor there who had just quit. His name was Donald Albin Blom. The caller was suspicious because Blom changed his appearance around the time Katie Poyer disappeared.
6: New haircut, clean shaven where there had been facial hair before. He also indicated that he had seen the Yankees jersey on numerous occasions, that he was known to wear that. And I literally could feel the chills up and down my arms thinking, This is it.
2: Blom was 50 years old, married, and the father of four children. A background check showed that Blom had prior convictions for assault, rape, and kidnapping dating back to the 1970s. His last conviction was in 1983, when Blom had forced two young women into the woods at knife point and tied them to a tree. Fortunately, the girls escaped before they were assaulted.
4: This one made the hair stand up on the back

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3: When police descended upon the home of Donald Blom, they found no trace of Katie Poyer. Blom said he was innocent and that he had an alibi for the night of Katie's disappearance. When investigators learned Blom owned vacation property near Moose Lake, they searched there too. Once again, there was no sign of Katie. But investigators noticed a large fire pit next to a trailer on the property. Technicians sifted the fire pit for trace evidence and found several small items that appeared to be bone.
4: I wasn't going to tell the Poyers that I thought their daughter was dead. I wasn't going to take that hope away from them until I had some proof.
3: Police asked a forensic anthropologist, Dr. Susan Thurston Meister, to examine the fragments. She says human bone differs from animal bone. The cross-section of human bone

0: has a circular pattern, animal bone is linear.
1: So I began to sort them into an animal pile, human, and then an indeterminate pile that the pieces were so small you couldn't make the determination of human or animal.
0: Dr. Meister examined the human bone fragments to determine the age and sex of the victim. This part of the pelvis, called the pubic symphysis, was key. The bone had an obtuse angle, greater than 90 degrees, indicative of a female. And the oval surface was heavily ridged, characteristic of a young adult. Skull fragments also helped determine the victim's age. The joints, or sutures, of the skull bones were open. Skull sutures typically close around age 35. Dr. Meister concluded the remains were those of a young woman.
1: The age of the individual represented in the fire pit was between the ages of 17 and 24 years of age.
0: While the findings were consistent with Katie Poyer, it was far from a positive identification. The bones were too badly damaged for DNA testing and collectively represented only 25% of a human skeleton. But several tooth fragments also were recovered from Blom's fire pit. Investigators called in forensic odontologist Dr. Ann Norlander, who specializes in making identification based on dental X-rays. This tooth was the largest and most intact of those recovered.
2: The roots were a little narrower, and we were missing all the enamel, or the protective outer covering on the crown of this tooth.
0: Dr. Norlander identified the tooth as human. When she compared it to Katie Poyer's dental records, she saw that the shape and size were consistent with Katie's lower left second molar, known as tooth number 18. And she noticed something else, what looked to be remnants of a filling in the tooth. Dr. Norlander asked forensic scientists at the Minnesota Bureau of Criminal Apprehension to conduct an analysis of the filling. Forensic scientist Mark Nielsen used a scanning electron microscope to magnify the filling so that it was thousands of times larger.
3: What it, in a sense, allows us to do is to actually determine what the elemental composition is of the particular substance that we have within the sample chamber.
0: The microscope bombards an isolated section of the sample with an electron beam, and different elements will react to the beam differently. The result showed that the filling material in the tooth was highly unusual. It contained zirconium and silicon in concentrations that they had never seen before in dental cement. When scientists contacted Katie Poyer's dentist, Dr. Melanie Meyer, she told them something interesting. Her records indicated she had replaced a filling in Katie's tooth number 18 2 weeks before the abduction. Dr. Meyer said she used a brand new material not yet on the market to fill her tooth. The material was a sample called Rely X-Arc, which had been given to her at a dental conference.
4: That material was specifically designed to use with alloy fillings and amalgam filling to bond it to the tooth. That procedure hasn't always been done, so it was something new.
0: Dr. Meyer told investigators that Rely X was manufactured by the 3M company, headquartered in Minnesota. When contacted by police, chemists at 3M said that Rely X contained concentrations of two elements, zirconium and silicon. The same materials in the same concentrations that were found in the tooth in Donald Blom's fire pit.
5: That was the positive identification of Katie Poyer.
6: No, it doesn't get any easier either.
0: In a garage on one of Donald Blom's properties was the black pickup truck with the same license plate police were looking for. State records listed Blom's truck as white, a clerical error. Donald Blom was arrested and charged with Katie Poyer's murder.

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3: Calm now and get yours before the next blackout.
4: It is the most heinous crime. I can't fathom anything worse happening to an individual being kidnapped and then murdered.
5: When confronted with the scanning electron microscope findings, Blom confessed to Katie's murder during a taped conversation with Special Agent Phil Wagner.
6: There was a coolness in his voice. This is a bad man.
5: Blom admitted to kidnapping and killing Katie Poyer.
6: He went into the convenience store. He took Katie out. He put her in the truck. He drove her to his property. He led her down to the fire pit. And then he choked her to death from behind. And he burned her.
5: But 2 weeks later, Donald Blom recanted, claiming the confession was coerced. Prosecutors know that Blom was in the vicinity of the convenience store that day because his credit card receipts show he purchased liquor nearby around 5 p.m. The sandwich shop employees saw Blom leering at customers in the parking lot around 8 p.m., 3 hours before Katie was abducted. Blom may have seen Katie then and returned at 11:30, entering the store when she was alone. Prosecutors explained the scientific evidence to the jury, especially their smoking gun, the dental filling material in the tooth identified as Katie's, a material which was so limited in distribution, it wasn't yet on the market. The jury understood the scanning electron analysis. Donald Blom was convicted of first-degree murder and was sentenced to life in prison without parole. The verdict is little solace for the Poyers.
7: Our dinner table has one empty place, Eddie. The holidays come around and we have to change the routine because Santa Claus can't come in the Christmas morning anymore for two kids, you know?
8: He should have never been out in the first place. This should have never happened.
5: As a result of this case, Minnesota lawmakers passed Katie's Law, which includes stiffer penalties for convicted sex offenders and mandates better ways for police to track past offenders. And the Conoco chain that employed Katie Poyer now requires that at least two workers are on duty each shift.
6: Science is what put Donald Blom in prison. Science is what removed that threat from our streets.
4: I wouldn't even want to speculate on what could have happened if we didn't have the forensics. I'm just thankful that we had such good individuals able to provide the information that I needed for court.
9: You couldn't have tried this case without them.
10: It's one of those cases. There are cases that come by in your life that you're amazed by. That, you know, the little things that we do that people might be extremely interested in are very simple things. But the fact that there was one tooth that happened to be there that was the one tooth that the dentist happened to do his work on made the case.
5: What happens when a healthy middle-aged woman suddenly collapses and dies? And medical science can't find the cause of death. Months later, a second forensic look discovered evidence that had been right under their noses the entire time. Dana Point, California, just 60 miles south and a world away from Los Angeles, is a haven for those seeking a quiet, oceanside lifestyle. In 1988, it was home to Janet and Richard Overton and their 17-year-old son, Eric. 60-year-old Richard was a successful computer consultant and part-time professor. 46-year-old Janet was a member of the local school board.
2: She was such a genuinely nice person, smiling and had good things to say.
5: The Overtons lived on a tranquil cul-de-sac. After 19 years of marriage, they seemed to be a classic example of when opposites attract. While Janet was outgoing and high school educated, Richard held a PhD and was much more reserved.
11: He was always the loner. And I understand that he graduated from high school after 3 years. He was editor of one of his campus newspapers. As I said, he was a very smart man.
5: Janet was passionate about her work on the school board, a job she took seriously. At one point, she served as president. But her number one priority was her son.
2: She took such pleasure in him, and I know that one of her goals was to hand him his diploma when he walked across the stage, graduating from Dana Hills High School.
5: On January 24th, Janet and her son Eric packed up the family van to spend a day on a yacht with some friends. But before leaving the house, Janet collapsed. Eric told his father, who immediately called for an ambulance. By the time emergency personnel arrived, Janet was unconscious. When they got to the hospital, she was dead. An autopsy found no indication of how she died.
12: They did not find anything that they were comfortable calling a cause of death, or even close.
5: Surprisingly, Janet's medical records indicated she had made 60 visits to different doctors, clinics, and hospitals in the last year.
12: There was just an amazing amount of workup done on the deceased, Janet Overton, in the previous year, because she had been very sick and had been to all sorts of special clinics working things up. They didn't find anything.
5: Janet had complained of a number of various ailments, from nausea to skin irritations to general pain.
2: She was walking very slowly and had a cane to help her walk and was really looking miserable.
5: It appeared to the medical examiner that Janet's death was as mysterious as her other medical problems over the past year. Her death would have remained a mystery had it not been for a telephone call about an incident 14 years earlier.
13: On July 4th, some real fireworks.
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0: Janet Overton's death at the young age of 46 was officially listed as pending investigation, which is another way of saying unknown. For the next 6 months, there was no further investigation into Janet's death. That is, until the local sheriff's department received a telephone call from Dorothy Boyer, who was once married to Richard Overton. Dorothy had heard about Janet's death and had a story to tell about Richard's past. Dorothy said she divorced Richard when she found out that he was a bigamist. He was married to another woman at the same time he was married to her and had children with both women.
1: He maintained two households and he deceived two women. He consistently had troubled relationships with women all of his adult life, which went to his first marriage, the bigamous marriage with Carolyn Hutchinson, and his third marriage with Janet. There was a definite pattern there.
0: When the couple divorced, Dorothy gained custody of their children and took possession of their house, which infuriated Richard. Almost immediately, Dorothy began to suffer from skin lesions, nausea, and pain, the same symptoms that plagued Janet Overton. One day after their divorce, Richard visited Dorothy to discuss some issues relating to their children. Dorothy noticed an unusual odor coming from her milk. She took the milk to police for testing. Scientists discovered large amounts of selenium, a type of poison. Dorothy accused Richard of placing the selenium in her milk during his visit. When confronted with the evidence, Richard confessed. In return, Dorothy refused to press charges against Richard.
1: He had to admit, yes, I did do this, and he was sent into anger counseling. When he came out of anger counseling, he made another attempt, which he denied. And that was when Dorothy confronted him and just told him, you make any more attempts on me or anybody in my family, and I'm going to have you taken away in handcuffs. And from then on, he backed off and he didn't do anything to Dorothy.
0: After hearing this news, Lieutenant Carney wanted to exhume Janet Overton's body for another autopsy. But there was a problem. Janet Overton had been cremated. Toxicologist Paul Sedgwick's only option was to re-examine Janet's blood and tissue samples left over from the autopsy. When he tested those samples for selenium, he could find none present. Despite the setback, investigators pressed on and soon discovered that Janet had a secret life of her own. She had been involved in a long-time affair with Bill Dawson, someone she worked with on the school board, and who owned the yacht she was going on the day she died.
2: Mr. Dawson was very forthright, very honest. He knew his career was on the line by revealing this.
0: Mr. Dawson was also adamant that he had nothing to do with Janet's death. In Janet's home, police discovered 133 computer disks and dozens of diaries written by Richard Overton. Some were written in Russian and Spanish.
2: As you read the diaries and read the diskettes, it tells a whole different story of Richard Overton's relationship with Jan. The relationship Richard pointed out to me at my time of interview of their having a loving relationship and the bonds of love were strong was totally inconsistent with what he wrote in his diaries.
0: And Lieutenant Carney noticed an interesting deletion in the diaries.
2: I opened up the diary for January 24th, the handwritten diary of January 24th. This is the date that Janet died. He had cut the page out of the diary.
0: Many of the disks contained portions of documents that had been deleted. The disks were sent to a computer forensic examination firm for analysis. When material in a computer document is deleted, it's not actually deleted. Instead, the material is identified on the disk as space available to be reused if needed. If that space isn't needed, the deleted material is still there. The recovered information from Richard's hard drive revealed that Richard knew of his wife's affair with Bill Dawson and was angry about it. Overall, his writings chronicled a deeply troubled relationship.
2: Approximately 1 week before her death, he made an entry that said, "The love-hate relationship between Jan and I has turned to pure hate. I will deal with this soon."
0: Some passages of the handwritten diaries had been covered with correction fluid. Carney suspected incriminating information might be underneath. To find some way to see underneath the deletions, the diaries were sent to the forensics lab.
3: The forensic document examiner had brought the diary for us to look at and was curious if we could use some type of a light source that was available to us in the Identification Bureau to illuminate that information that was underneath the correction fluid.
0: Black used what a decade ago was a new and untested piece of equipment, a laser. The process worked. Some of those hidden entries corroborated the severity of the problems in the Overton's marriage.
1: The Overton marriage was a marriage that slowly deteriorated over a period of time and then quickly deteriorated to the point where there was no contact between Richard and Janet Overton. They had separate bedrooms. They took meals separately. She confided to a couple of her friends that as soon as Eric graduated from high school, she was out of there. And he knew it, too.
4: The diaries were important because it showed motive. We saw the relationship between Jan and Richard on a daily basis. There was everything listed in these diaries. And when I say everything, I mean everything.
0: But if Richard was somehow involved in Janet's death, the diaries gave no hint of how he killed her.

0: Shark Week starts July 26th on Discovery.
1: Forensic scientists suffered a major setback when they could find no trace of the poison selenium in Janet Overton's tissue samples. Years earlier, Richard Overton admitted putting selenium in his ex-wife's drink because he was angry about the financial terms of their divorce. But his ex-wife never filed charges. But this admission of an earlier poisoning prompted forensic scientists to take a second look at Janet Overton's tissue samples. Almost immediately, the toxicologist made a startling discovery. He detected the odor of bitter almonds.
2: Within seconds, the odor of cyanide didn't really overpower me, but it just jumped out. I was 2 or 3 feet away, and there was just no question. This was cyanide. And large amounts.
1: Only one person in three has the ability to detect cyanide in this way. But he would need more proof than his nose. Sedgwick performed a Prussian blue test. A sample of Janet's stomach contents were mixed with water and sodium hydroxide. Then, after adding some ferrous sulfate, the mixture was heated to boiling. If there was cyanide present, the mixture would turn a deep Prussian blue. The result was positive. Cyanide in Janet's stomach meant she had ingested it shortly before her death. And toxicologists found something else. Traces of cyanide in Janet's brain tissue. An indication she had ingested cyanide on previous occasions. Cyanide was found in trace amounts in some herbal and prescription medicines that Janet Overton had been taking. To see if any of Janet's herbal treatments could have produced the cyanide, Sedgwick tested all of the substances she was taking.
2: I ground them up. I tried blending them any way I could to bring out any cyanide that might possibly evolve from these compounds. And then I smelled them and I tested them chemically. And I found no cyanide in any of the compounds.
1: Another obstacle was reports that cyanide can be created in blood samples after death. Before heading to trial, prosecutors needed to know whether the storage process caused the cyanide in Janet's tissues and wanted testing done by an internationally known expert.
3: I called Scotland Yard because Scotland Yard dealt with more poisonings than we did here in the States. So I called up and I said, do you know of an expert that deals in cyanide that would know exclusively about cyanide? And I was referred to Brian Ballantyne, one of the foremost experts in the world on cyanide.
1: The level of cyanide found in Janet's blood sample 7 months after her death was 2 micrograms per 100 milliliters of blood. While that amount was consistent with other fatal cases of cyanide poisoning, Ballantyne's personal standard was much higher. He studied the storage conditions in the lab containing Janet's tissues and mathematically determined cyanide's conversion and evaporation rates. When this was complete, Dr. Ballantyne knew that the cyanide in Janet's system was the result of foul play.
4: This was a death of acute cyanide poisoning.
1: The quick-acting cyanide that killed Janet had to be administered minutes before her death. This fact eliminated Janet's lover, Bill Dawson, as the killer since he had an alibi that he was on his boat at the time of Janet's death. But if Richard Overton had given his wife the cyanide, where did he get it? It wasn't long before investigators discovered the answer. Richard's friend owned a gold and silver mine, and he kept a lab in his house which contained cyanide. Since it's used in mining operations to extract precious metal from the raw core.
5: This individual was frequented these mines, mining operations. And while he was gone, Richard would go over to his house and pick up the person's mail and feed the animals, etc.
1: Prosecutors could now prove Richard had access to the murder weapon and had opportunity and motive. 3 years after Janet's death, Richard Overton was arrested and charged with first-degree murder.

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0: Richard Overton was charged with the first-degree murder of his wife, Janet. He insisted he was innocent. Prosecutors believe that Richard Overton was jealous of the notoriety his wife achieved as president of the local school board. Their marriage deteriorated when Richard learned that Janet was having an affair. He was hurt.
1: When you're finished with the working day and you're married, whether it's been a long-term marriage or a short-term marriage, there should be something to come home to. And in Janet's case, there wasn't anything to come home to.
0: When Richard discovered that Janet planned to divorce him, he got angry and sought revenge. Just as he had done to his previous wife, Dorothy, when she divorced him. At the trial, Dorothy testified against Richard about her poisoning incident. Richard Overton also testified in his own defense.
2: He could not explain logically the prior poisoning of Dorothy Boyer, and came off by making a comment that he thought that the poisoning of her was just a neat joke. And I think that was a damning thing to say, and something that certainly this jury could not understand, in my opinion.
0: The forensic evidence against Overton was overwhelming. Not just the toxicology which found the cyanide in Janet's system, but also the forensic document examination of Overton's diaries, which clearly shows Overton's frame of mind at the time of Janet's death.
1: The theory is that Richard Overton really fixed her a real good cocktail in the morning with her orange juice. After she drank it, she was going whale watching with her son Eric and collapsed in the driveway.
2: He was very clever, very good, and almost got away with it.
0: 7 years after Janet's death, Richard Overton was found guilty of first-degree murder.
3: This defendant is sentenced to the term of life without parole.
0: Sadly, in 1999, Dorothy Boyer died of lymphoma.
2: There's a possibility that the years of selenium poisoning could have caused this. It's nothing that right now science or our technology can prove beyond a reasonable doubt.
4: We get people off in our job as well as finding the guilty, and either one is satisfaction. But I will have to admit that finding murderers and getting them off the streets is a big one.
5: We had to show the cause of death, and the only way we were going to show a cause of death is forensically. And the forensics, those are scientists. Those are facts. Those don't lie. You can't beat forensics. You can't beat science.
2: The forensics were very important to this case. This case was primarily a science case. If I were to put a number to it, I would say it was probably 90% science and 10% investigation.

In 1981, police found a partial print near a doorknob at a crime scene. But without a suspect, police had no way to compare the print to the 1 million prints on file. 17 years later, new forensic technology changed that, breathing new life into what was a very old crime.

0: Charles Whittlesey was one of this country's outstanding architects in the early 1900s. He was the first to design poured concrete structures.
1: He designed and built all the train stations clear across the United States. Albuquerque is one of his most famous, and the next most famous, I would guess, would be El Travar at the rim of the Grand Canyon, which he built in 1902.
0: Charles had four children, but his oldest daughter, Enid, identified with her father's free spirit and creativity more than the others. Enid shunned family pressure to attend college and instead headed to vaudeville. At age 17, she began her career as a Marion Morgan dancer. She was also a singer, performing with the San Francisco Opera. Enid never married, but she loved children. As she grew older, she eventually found work as a governess, but by the 1950s, she retired and moved into a family home on Cimarron Street in Los Angeles. She never owned a car, but was a fixture in the neighborhood, riding on her bicycle, stopping to talk and sometimes play with the neighborhood children.
2: She would relate to them a lot more so than she would to adults. She had almost a childlike quality about her.
3: The neighbors all called her the bicycle lady, and everybody spoke highly of her. She was pleasant. She would talk to people.
0: Even into her 80s, she still rode her bicycle through the neighborhood. But as she grew older, something changed.
2: She was quite concerned about intruders breaking into her house, to the point where she had built kind of a jerry-rigged alarm system out of wires and threads and cans to alert her if anybody tried to come in a window or a door.
0: On March 13th, 1981, one of the neighbors noticed Enid's front door was open. Inside the doorway was blood. Paramedics found 86-year-old Enid Whittlesey in her upstairs bedroom, dead from multiple stab wounds. Frank Bolin was the first detective on the scene.
3: The lady being of a small frame, just no way that I could believe that she offered much resistance. There was no need for the amount of injuries that this woman was subjected to.
0: The bedroom was ransacked. The motive appeared to be robbery.
3: Several of the drawers were open. A lot of the items were pulled out. There was blood on various items in and out of drawers.
0: Bolin also noticed blood drops leading down the left-hand side of the stairs.
3: The person leaving these blood drops was, in fact, leaving the area of the body, going downstairs and going to the front door. At the front door was a blood smear and print leading to the doorknob of the door.
0: Investigators hoped that the fingerprints and the blood drops would lead to the killer.
4: If you wait for an error,

0: new, Sunday at 8 on Discovery.
1: The entire neighborhood, including the children, were shocked and saddened by the murder of 86-year-old Enid Whittlesey. Despite her cheerful disposition, her friends knew she was particularly fearful of crime.
2: Whether it be a premonition, whether just a coincidence, there was something that that did trouble her a lot.
3: She had always lived a very kind life that had never bothered anybody. This was just not fair that someone so dear and sweet would have to end her days this way. It was just was not fair, I mean, to be mutilated like she was.
1: Inside the home was a wealth of forensic evidence which told the story of what happened during Enid's last moments alive.
4: We believed that the person had come up on the front porch, opened a window on the front porch, had crawled in the open window, stepped on the dusty piano, had left a footprint, a knife surfaced at some point.
5: We worked our way upstairs where she was in the bedroom. It was just, it's always very sad.
4: The victim was severely cut and stabbed in different parts of her body.
6: She had a defensive wound on the outside of her right wrist, which to me showed that when the defendant was trying to stab her, she was putting up her arm in defense and he got her wrist.
1: And at some point, the suspect was also injured.
7: It's not uncommon when a knife is used that the attacker slides, because the blood is slippery, they'll slide over the blade and cut themselves.
1: It appeared the suspect walked back down the stairs, bleeding from his left hand. The forensic evidence revealed that the killer left through the front door and stole Enid's beloved bicycle from the front porch to make his getaway. Michelle Kessler was assigned to collect the blood drops from the home. She started with the grand piano.
5: Because it was dry and flaky, I used a clean disposable scalpel and just collected it into a clean piece of white paper and made it into a bindle and closed it so it could breathe and put it in a coin envelope.
1: Kessler used a different technique on the bloodstains on the front door.
5: Well, in those days, we used cloth squares, dampened with water, and disposable tweezers, or cleaned the tweezers in between with alcohol.
1: Fingerprint specialist lifted three partial prints from a window. A fourth print was discovered on an archway leading to the front door.
4: They thought it might be a partial of a palm print.
1: Investigators photographed the footprints using oblique lighting.
5: It's when you take a flashlight and you shine it on an angle, on an oblique angle. It's kind of like at home when you can't see handprints on your furniture, but you turn on the light and you're looking sideways and there's the fingerprints.
1: The forensic evidence told police how the crime was committed, but the evidence couldn't identify the killer. This was 1981, 5 years before DNA was first used in a criminal case. Police could find no witnesses to the crime. None of the neighbors had seen anything suspicious. Detectives then looked to other areas for leads.
4: I was conversing with other detectives, and we were comparing notes. We were comparing prints. But as far as a specific suspect, we had none.
1: Comparing the fingerprints in Enid Whittlesey's home to others arrested for similar crimes in the area wasn't difficult. But comparing them to everyone in the file was impossible.
8: You would have to search just over a million cards. If there was a known suspect, we can easily pull a card and then do the comparison. But without a known suspect, it would be very difficult without a full pattern type.
1: And without a fingerprint match, the case remained unsolved. All investigators knew was that the killer had type B blood and was left-handed. It would take another 16 years before a new technology gave police their first solid lead.
9: Every great day.

0: all homicide cops would like to solve their crimes, kind of take it personal, you know, and they usually have put a lot of time and effort into it.
1: Enid Whittlesey's murder case was one of several unsolved cases that languished in Frank Boland's cold case file.
2: I remember him telling me that during his 30-year career, there was a handful of cases, maybe three cases that haunted him, that he wanted to solve before he retired, and this was one of them.
1: He had the killer's blood from the crime scene and some of his fingerprints, but little else. But in the years since Enid's murder in 1981, there had been more technological advances in forensic science than at any other time in history. In this age of personal computers, it's hard to remember that in the 1980s, very few people had even seen a computer, let alone used one. Large, expensive mainframe computers were the standard. With an eye to the future, the FBI and the Lockheed Martin Company experimented with using computers to analyze and compare fingerprints. When scanners were developed to capture the prints and the files could be compressed and formatted, the AFIS was born.
3: AFIS is actually an acronym for Automated Fingerprint Identification System, and it's a computer system. And what it does, it photographs a latent print, it scans it, and then it'll give us a candidate list, usually of 10 people, who have similar characteristics to the one that we entered into the system.
1: This new technology revolutionized fingerprint analysis, not only for new cases, but for old ones.
0: I would occasionally revisit a lot of my old cases and ask for a recheck of the prints.
1: So Detective Boland sent the four prints found in Enid Whittlesey's home back to the forensics lab. AFIS found no match for the three prints taken from the window, but the AFIS had better luck with the partial palm print.
3: The partial print was such a small area that you weren't sure if it was actually from a fingerprint or if it was from a palm area of the hand.
1: In this case, the AFIS determined that the print was a partial fingerprint and not a palm print. And the computer identified 10 individuals whose prints needed to be examined further.
3: We're then able to pull the cards of those candidates and do a comparison. And we do.

0: do a side-by-side comparison using a special magnifying glass.
1: The latent print examination identified the owner of the print, Carl Stewart.
2: I immediately began a background search and found him to live within a half mile of the victim. He had a lengthy record within the Wilshire Division, having been arrested several times for theft and things of that nature.
1: Ironically, Carl Stewart was sitting in a Los Angeles jail following an arrest on domestic abuse charges.
2: I went and found the spouse that had filed the charges on him. I sat down and I interviewed her. Through her, I had learned that he was a person that didn't really care for elderly people, that he had been a burglar.
1: She also told police that Stewart targeted seniors in Beverly Hills, Culver City, and Wilshire near his home. And she said one more thing, that Stewart was left-handed. On December 26, 1996, Detective Bolin and two others interviewed Carl Stewart.
3: And this lady was hurt to the point where she died. Okay.
4: I didn't do that.
3: Pardon?
4: I didn't do that.
5: Did you know of it?
4: No.
1: At first, Carl Stewart claimed he knew nothing about the robbery or Enid Whittlesey. Then he changed his story.
4: I've seen her in the neighborhood.
2: As my partner and I would release some information on bits and pieces of evidence, he would rethink his statement and make it work around the evidence that was obtained and how it got there.
1: When told his fingerprint was near Enid's front door, Stewart said he had once been inside her home briefly but had nothing to do with her murder. District Attorney Hayton Zaki would make the decision on whether to take this case to trial.
6: The crime happened on March 11th of 1981 when I was still in high school. And I thought to myself, boy, this is an old case. Are we still going to have witnesses available, for instance? Did we preserve all the evidence properly?
1: All of the evidence had been in the police property room for the 16 years since the murder, but one important piece was not. The coroner's reference sample of Enid's blood was missing. It would take another forensic breakthrough not available in 1981 to solve that problem and bring Carl Stewart to justice.
7: You are the worst butter churner!
8: Nobody churns butter better than me!
9: What a pleasure to be a part of such a historic occasion!

0: Their auction is going on right now. So what are you waiting for?
1: Investigators wanted to make sure that it was Carl Stewart's blood inside Enid Whittlesey's home. To do that, scientists needed a sample of Stewart's blood as well as Enid Whittlesey's. But the swatch of Enid's blood taken at her autopsy was missing from the evidence file.
2: So what we did, in lieu of the coroner's blood swatch, we used Enid Whittlesey's pajama top. That was what we were hoping would serve as her reference blood sample, because it was heavily bloodstained.
1: Small, dried samples of that pajama top were placed in sterile water.
2: Water dissolves the stain, and it also causes any cells that are present, for example, white blood cells, which contain DNA, to lyse. They break open, spilling their contents, including the DNA, out into the water.
1: The next step was to clean the DNA.
2: I had to pass it through something called a centricon tube. It's basically a filter, and what it does is it accomplishes two things. It cleans the DNA, and it also concentrates it into a smaller volume of water.
1: The DNA is then replicated multiple times into a workable sample through a polymerase chain reaction, or PCR. Six genetic markers were typed and illuminated by a blue color attached in the PCR process.
2: I had one stain that actually matched the genetic profile of Enid Whittlesey. But on the remaining items, I believe there were eight other blood stains from throughout the residence that matched Carl Stewart's genetic profile.
1: The evidence finally proved that Carl Stewart left the blood trail inside Enid Whittlesey's home.
3: Carl Franklin Stewart left his blood at that crime scene. It's his blood. What's the defense going to do?
1: On May 17, 1999, Hayden Zaki presented the forensic evidence of Enid Whittlesey's murder to a jury. Zaki believes that Carl Stewart first noticed Enid during one of her bicycle rides through the neighborhood. Later, Stewart broke into Enid's home through her front window, leaving his footprint on the dusty piano underneath. The motive was robbery. Upstairs, Enid confronted Stewart. A fight ensued, causing the defensive wounds to Enid's arms and hands. During the encounter, Stewart cut his left hand, which left the trail of blood down the left-hand side of the steps. Stewart left his partial print near the front door as he left the scene. A print originally thought to be a palm print, but later identified as a partial fingerprint by the automated fingerprint identification system.
3: We knew we got our man. We knew that Carl Franklin Stewart was in that house because he left a fingerprint and he left blood. So that's how we knew we had our man.
1: It took the jury just 2 hours to find Carl Stewart guilty of first-degree murder.
4: She certainly didn't deserve to die as she did.
1: He was sentenced to life in prison with no chance of parole. This was the first homicide investigation assigned to Frank Bolin. Despite taking 17 years, he refused to give up.
2: He will give 110% to every investigation that he participates in. Sometimes he's a little bit of a pain, but, you know, it's all for a good cause, and I enjoy working with him.
5: I can't say it's a happy thing, but I did take a person off the street that was responsible for horrendous, vicious crime, and I would say that the world, elderly people, females, whoever, in general, is a little bit safer today because this person is behind bars.
6: So many disappointments, so many cases that gone unsolved that you couldn't do anything with, and then along comes new technology.
7: I think it is so wonderful to think that after all these years that they would go back when they got better equipment and new technological things and try to solve these unsolved crimes and put these people where they belong. I think it's marvelous.
1: In 1993,
8: Five men were ambushed at work as they got out of their car. One man was killed, two others critically injured. The gunman left behind a few spent shell casings, but little else. Forensic scientists would eventually find a clue in some scraped metal, revealing a history that someone had tried to erase. Miguel Roque met his wife on a beach in their native Cuba. The couple moved to Miami, Florida in 1991, where they had their first child, a daughter.
9: She was beautiful. She's very beautiful. And then he was worried how to give her the good life to her.
8: Miguel was willing to work hard to get the good life. In 1993, the talented mechanical engineer landed a job at the aircraft modular plant that made airplane parts. The 160 employees were a tight-knit group, and Miguel quickly became one of the family.
10: I was very impressed that he was here such a short time from his native country, you know, Cuba, and he knew how to speak English. He was a go-getter. He knew what he wanted, and he was going for it.
8: Miguel and four other employees were identified by management as having the potential for advancement, so the company asked the men to attend computer classes at night. The men all went to class together and formed a carpool. October 14, 1993 was a night like any other. After class, the atmosphere was light and friendly.
11: I guess we were getting real comfortable with the class, and we were just joking different things about work and just funny stuff.
8: When the car returned to the company parking lot, the driver, Jorge Sanchez, was the first one out. Doug Zamora was the second. Then someone started shooting. Zamora was hit in the arm. He immediately reached for his own gun. Sanchez crawled under the car for cover. Zamora was hit again and ran towards the factory door. Ray Cruz was also hit. Another shot exploded through the windshield and hit Miguel Roque sitting in the back seat. Musa owned a handgun and frantically tried to load it.
11: I started shooting out the front and the gun jammed.
8: Another blast went through the roof and hit Miguel a second time. Inside, employees tried to help Doug Zamora, who was quickly losing blood.
11: At the same time that I was talking to him, Gerardo Manso came from behind me. I turned around with my gun, aiming at him.
8: Manso was almost a casualty. Luckily, Musa didn't pull the trigger. Manso was a night shift supervisor who heard the shooting and rushed to help. When police and emergency crews arrived, they first helped Ray Cruz, who was outside and bleeding but still alive. Doug Zamora was unconscious. Miguel Roque was still in the back seat and was pronounced dead at the scene.
9: My husband was the best man that I know in my whole life, the best father that I saw, the best friend that I had in my whole life. I lose him.
8: Apparently, the shots were fired from the roof of the factory. There were spent shotgun shells, but no sign of the gun or the gunman. Police searched the area by ground and air, and they even shut down a nearby highway. But the gunman had made a clean getaway. Investigators had two questions. Who would shoot five employees, and what was the motive?
12: You are the worst butter churner!
13: Nobody churns butter better than...

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0: As police investigated the shooting of the five employees outside of the airplane factory, they found evidence that the shooter had been on the factory roof and made his getaway down a ladder in the back. The shells found on the roof told investigators the weapon used was a shotgun. The shells were double-aught buckshot. Each shell contained 9 pellets about the same size as a .32 caliber bullet.
1: It's like being shot 9 times at once, because each pellet enters the body and does a lot of damage.
0: The shooting killed one man, Miguel Roque. Douglas Zamora and Ray Cruz were alive, but in critical condition. 2 others, Jorge Sanchez and George Musa, escaped without injury.
2: I was angry because these are the people that I worked with. They were my responsibility, and somebody, I hurt them, and I don't know if it was my adrenaline, but I was really angry. I wanted to find the shooter.
0: Police began their investigation by asking about any recent firings or disgruntled current employees. One of the supervisors working on the night of the shooting reported seeing 2 or 3 men in a white Cadillac cruising the factory grounds. This was particularly troubling since one of the shooting victims, Ray Cruz, had a possible link to organized crime.
3: Ray Cruz had a family member who was currently in a witness protection program testifying against major drug traffickers who had assassinated some government witnesses.
0: Police wondered whether the factory shooting was a message to the Cruz family, warning Ray Cruz's brother not to testify at that trial. As police started to investigate that theory, a woman who lived directly behind the factory called to say she had found a gun in her yard.
3: Because of the police activity in the area, she didn't come outside. She was fearful that there was something going on, that she should stay inside. The next morning when she came outside to feed her cats, she noticed a shotgun and she called police.
0: There were no fingerprints on the gun, and the serial number had been filed off, making it virtually impossible to trace. To see if this was the gun used in the factory shooting, Thomas Quirk conducted a ballistic analysis. Most guns have lands and grooves inside the gun barrel, which leave distinctive marks on the bullets. But the barrel of a shotgun is smooth.
1: Without having a rifled bore, there are no marks left behind on the pellets. We can't identify the pellets. We can only identify the shot shells themselves.
0: When a shotgun is fired, the expanding gases force the shell casings back against what is called the breech face of the gun.
1: That shotgun will leave marks on the primer of the shot shells over and over and over. These marks will be the same. So that's what we call the fingerprint of the weapon.
0: A microscopic comparison showed that the ballistic fingerprint of the sawed-off shotgun matched the markings on the shells found on the factory roof. Although this was the murder weapon, it wasn't the type used by organized crime.
3: It's been more up close and personal with handguns, so that they are sure that they hit their target, their intended target. A shotgun is a good close-up weapon, but from a long distance, because of the way the projectiles scatter, you may not necessarily hit your target. It didn't appear to be the type of scenario where you have a person on the roof with a shotgun. Just didn't seem to fit.
0: The gun and shells were the only physical evidence investigators had. But the gun still had a story to tell for those who knew how to read it.
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1: Ballistic tests had identified the gun used to kill Miguel Roque and wound Doug Zamora and Ray Cruz. The question now was who owned the gun. The serial number had been removed.
2: Every mark, the serial number, the brand, the model, the gauge, everything was ground off the weapon, so we had no idea who the manufacturer was or any of the information, the model or serial number.
1: The first step was to determine the make and model of the gun. The gun vault at the Miami-Dade Police Crime Lab holds over 2,000 firearms of various makes and calibers. Experienced firearms examiners thought it was probably a Remington Model 870 shotgun, so they compared it to the Remington 870 in their vault.
2: And sure enough, it turned out to be a 12-gauge Remington pump shotgun.
1: The Model 870 is popular everywhere. It's one of the best-selling shotguns ever made. Millions have been sold. The killer knew that tracing such a gun without a serial number would be all but impossible.
2: But he didn't know what a crime laboratory can do.
1: By law, all firearms sold in the United States must have a serial number stamped into the metal. The number is recorded at the time of sale, allowing any gun to be traced back to the original owner.
2: When they stamp a serial number into the weapon, it compresses the metal of the weapon, and it makes the metal underneath the serial numbers harder than the metal around it. And that's key for the serial number restoration.
1: Quirk smoothed the area of the serial number with a sander to create an even surface. He then applied a strong acid to the steel. The smooth surface ensures that the acid eats the steel evenly. But the area where the metal is compressed, the area directly beneath the serial number that was removed, is denser and resists the acid.
2: And the next thing you'll see will be white ghost numbers of a serial number raising up through that metal.
1: With the recovered serial number, Detective McColeman contacted the Bureau of Alcohol, Tobacco, and Firearms. They said the manufacturer had sold the gun to a local sporting goods store.
3: Subsequently went to that store. We obtained the ATF form that the purchaser filled out.
1: The name on the form was Geraldo Manso. Manso was a night shift supervisor at the airplane factory and was one of the first employees on the scene on the night of the shooting.
3: We also brought the form to our questions document section in our forensic lab. The signature on both his work records and the form matched.
1: Investigators discovered that Manso had been angry because others at work had been promoted ahead of him.
4: I believe it's because of his lack of not being able to communicate with vendors due to the fact that he didn't speak any English.
1: But everyone believed Manso got over the disappointment since he didn't appear to harbor any lingering resentment.
5: As soon as all this happened, the one person I turned to was Manso and said, "Manso, you have to help me now here with everything that's going on, or you have to take over." So during that week, he was the person who was making sure the machines were running.
1: Geraldo Manso denied he was involved in the shooting. It was Manso's closest friend, Miguel Roque, who was killed in the shooting. And Manso had an alibi, since he was seen in the factory immediately following the shooting. But a background check revealed that Manso had been a suspect in another shooting death. The victim allegedly was having an affair with Manso's wife. Police now wondered whether this was a coincidence or a pattern of revenge and murder.
6: You are the worst butter churner!
7: Nobody churns butter better than...

0: system. Dots, sensationally seasoned pretzels.
1: Police now suspected Geraldo Manso in the shooting death of Miguel Roque and injuring Doug Zamora and Ray Cruz. The murder weapon was a sawed-off shotgun found in the yard of a woman who lived next to the factory. After raising the serial number, police discovered it was purchased by Geraldo Manso. And Manso had an interesting background.
2: We ran Geraldo Manso through that system, and it hit on a previous homicide, a homicide of Mr. Gutierrez, which occurred, I believe, in 1991.
1: The victim, Luis Gutierrez, had been gunned down while in his car on a deserted stretch of road. Manso was questioned because Gutierrez was allegedly having an affair with Manso's wife. Despite a strong motive, no physical evidence linked Manso to the murder, although Gutierrez had been killed with a shotgun. Police asked Manso to come down to police headquarters for questioning. Manso agreed. After questioning him briefly, detectives asked him to take a polygraph or lie detector test. Manso consented. Manso was asked if he knew who was responsible for the shooting and if he was the man who killed Miguel Roque.
2: His answer, of course, was no, he didn't know, and no, he didn't kill anybody. There was clear deception indicated on the polygraph to those responses.
1: Confronted with the polygraph results, Manso broke down and confessed. But he said he missed his intended targets and instead killed his best friend, Miguel Roque.
2: And he told the detectives in his confession that he was very upset that Mr. Roque died because he was the only friend that Manso had in the business. He indicated his targets were George Sanchez and George Musa.
3: I think that he regretted that he didn't kill the right people. Other than that, that's the only remorse that he expressed.
1: Detectives also questioned Manso about the shooting death of Luis Gutierrez.
3: He goes, oh yeah, 2 years ago I killed my wife's lover, too, with the same gun.
2: He fired from inside his vehicle, therefore the casing would remain inside his vehicle. So the only thing on that scene were projectiles from the shotgun, which cannot be traced.
1: Manso was charged with two murders, Luis Gutierrez and his co-worker Miguel Roque. He was also charged with the attempted murder of the other four men in the parking lot. Prosecutors believe that what motivated the shooting was resentment at being passed over for advancement.
3: Because Manso did not speak English, he wasn't invited to go to the training session. He saw this as a threat to his ability to go forward in his occupation, and so he resented the people that were going.
1: He especially resented his supervisors, George Musa and Jorge Sanchez, for holding him back. So after hours, he used the machinery at work to cut down the barrel of his shotgun and to grind off the serial number. On the night of the shooting, he snuck up to the roof with the easily concealed weapon and ambushed the men he thought were in his way. Although Manso says that Sanchez and Musa were his intended targets, prosecutors don't believe it since he used a shotgun instead of a rifle. After the shooting, he threw the gun off the roof into one of the yards near the factory, then hurried down to the factory floor to create his alibi.
3: There's a ladder that led to the top of the building. He must have scurried down. In the confusion, he was able to run out and appear to be concerned. Now, this would only take a couple of seconds.
1: When George Musa saw Manso immediately after the shooting, he had no idea that Manso was the gunman.
4: Yes, I had my gun drawn, and Manso was right there. Had I known it was him, the shooter, I would have shot him. There's no doubt in my mind.
3: I believe that Mr. Manso is a dangerous man, and he deals with his frustrations through violence.
1: Geraldo Manso was found guilty of murder and attempted murder and was sentenced to consecutive life terms in prison. Kenya Roque shares keepsakes and memories of Miguel with her daughter, Laura. Laura was just 18 months old when her father died, the father who worked long hours to give her a better life in America, but never got to share it with her. Doug Zamora and Ray Cruz survived their injuries. Doug's arm was almost amputated, but doctors were able to save it. The shooting changed the victims. Doug Zamora quit his job at the factory and went into law enforcement. He now works as a corrections officer. George Musa, impressed by the EMTs who responded to the shooting, also quit his job and is training to become a medic. Mansell believed that by scratching the serial number from his weapon, he would remove all traces of ownership. But forensic technology proved him wrong.
3: The more forensics that you've got, of course, the better it's going to be. Forensics really don't lie. It's, they don't make the kind of mistakes that witnesses make. So it's really pretty exciting.
5: We link the casings to the gun to the man.
1: In 1992, there were more than 75 suspicious fires set in Seattle, Washington, during a six-month period of time. All appeared deliberately set. It was the biggest arson case in American history, solved with behavioral profiling, hypnosis, and a piece of art.

0: On the night of August 9, 1992, firefighters outside Seattle, Washington, faced a disaster. Three churches were engulfed in flames at the same time, just a few miles from one another.
1: When we arrived, the fire was probably at its peak. The flames were shooting above the sanctuary, which was a very large sanctuary.
0: The next morning, parishioners of Trinity Lutheran arrived to find their church in ruins. Reverend Rouse made an unusual decision. He would conduct services anyway. The parking lot was turned into a makeshift church, and in the midst of smoking embers, the congregation held their Sunday service.
1: As I looked in the faces of many of my parishioners, you could see the sorrow. Many were crying. They thought, this can't be true.
0: Arson dogs were brought in to look for traces of flammable liquids, but they found none. And chemical tests of the rubble couldn't find accelerants either.
2: There was really very little trace evidence for us to recover at the scenes.
0: There was no vandalism at the fire scenes, so the motive appeared to be thrill-seeking. And all of the fires started the same way, on the ground floor at chest level. Over the next several weeks, there were 8 church fires. 6 were Lutheran churches. Eventually, the arsons moved on to businesses and homes. In one night alone, there were 12 different arson fires. All of the fires were set at night without the use of accelerants.
2: I watched people burned in the middle of the night out of their homes, losing all their possessions, standing literally in their night clothes with nothing but their life left, with their children sobbing.
3: We heard stories about people jumping out of windows or being lured out of windows. A lot of stories about just devastating financial impacts.
0: One victim was inside her home when the fire started.
4: I was just getting out of the tub when I started to hear strange crashing noises outside my house, like glass breaking. I opened the bathroom and there was the front door, and the wall to the left was entirely in flames, just up in flames.
0: She grabbed her roommate and ran frantically to the front of the house.
4: We opened the front door and the entire front porch is up in flames, so our access to get out was denied. And that was absolutely terrifying. That was when you make those split-second decisions. Am I going to live? I've got to move.
0: The two made it out the back door and were lucky to be alive. From August to January, barely a night would go by without another family getting burned out of their home. With each fire, the arsonist was getting more daring.
2: He was becoming very emboldened, and he would actually set a fire, literally looking through the window at the family at dinner.
0: Miraculously, despite extensive damage, no one had been killed. No one until the arsonist made his next move.
5: You are the worst butter churner!
6: Nobody churns butter better than...

0: New, Sunday at 8 on Discovery.
1: In the fall of 1992, residents of Seattle and the surrounding area were under siege. A serial arsonist had set over 25 fires, targeting churches, businesses, and homes. All of the fires were set at night in the same way, by someone igniting buildings at chest level without the use of accelerants.
2: I called our arsonist a guerrilla fighter because he, under generally cover of night, would go out, prowl around, be unseen, hit his target, and be gone basically before his target becomes known to anybody as a fire. He was very, very quick. He was extremely covert.
1: Residents formed vigilante groups to protect their neighborhoods. Local fire companies mounted all-night patrols, but still, the fires continued. The arsonist appeared to be taunting fire investigators.
3: He would draw out the fire department. We would have one fire in one part of town, and then he would go, a fire station would be nearby, and he would set another fire on the other side. So he knew where the fire departments were.
1: A task force was formed to coordinate the investigation. They commissioned a psychological profile of their suspect. By interviewing past arsonists and identifying the traits they all have in common, psychologists gain important information about the type of individual who commits these crimes. The profile described the arsonist as white, in his late teens to early 20s, with an alcohol and/or drug problem. He was intelligent, but an underachiever, who had probably just experienced some major trauma in his life. He would probably be working as a salesman or delivery person, since he seemed familiar with many sections of the area. The arsonist left no clues. But 2 months into the fire spree, when he started fire number 28, he got careless. Investigators found two fingerprints near the window where the blaze was set. The prints were run through a computer and checked against hundreds of thousands of prints on file. There was no match, which meant it was likely the arsonist had no prior criminal record. 2 weeks later, at fire number 42, he made another mistake. Urine was found in the snow near the fire. Forensic scientists carefully gathered the sample for DNA testing. But since the urine was mixed with snow, it was difficult to isolate any cells for analysis.
4: Forensically, we were told that there were just so few cells in there that were capable of extraction that it was not feasible.
1: Months went by, and the fires continued. The task force was no closer to identifying a suspect.
5: There was a concern that there were more occupied dwellings that were being targeted, a large concern that we were going to start seeing people dying.
1: Unfortunately, just after midnight on September 22nd, 1992, those fears were realized. A fire broke out at a senior citizen home that housed more than 400 people. Three women, all residents of the home, died.
4: I felt personally responsible for their deaths, whether it was true or not. The guilt of that, the misplaced guilt of that, was so severe that shortly afterwards I really lost all will to live.
1: Now, police were searching not only for an arsonist, but a killer. Eventually, the press coverage generated the first lead in the case. A woman called police to say that a well-dressed man bumped into her near one of the fires.
6: This individual stood out to her. Fashion, it was his clothing, the mannerisms, some odors that she detected, both alcohol and an aftershave or cologne.
1: She said the man was intoxicated and had mentioned the fires. She got a glimpse of his license plate number, but didn't write it down. The incident happened weeks earlier, and she had only a vague recollection of what the man looked like. In their desperation, investigators made an unusual decision. They decided to try forensic hypnosis.
7: If you're living with moderate to severe plaque

0: After 60 suspicious fires had been set in Seattle, Washington, investigators finally had a lead. A woman near one of the fires had seen a suspicious-looking man who had bumped into her. He was intoxicated and talked about the fires. But this had happened weeks before, and she couldn't remember much about him. So investigators decided to try forensic hypnosis.
1: Trying to find that specific, unique event in her memory that can kind of trigger the rest of the memories to flood out. So it's a relaxation technique. We go back in time with her to this point in time and have her really kind of like watch a movie for us and tell her what she sees.
0: This was one of the first times in U.S. history that forensic hypnosis was used in a high-profile case. And it was risky. Once a witness is hypnotized, most state laws prohibit an individual from testifying at a trial. As the witness keyed in on the alcohol she smelled on the man's breath, it unlocked images from the night of the fire, and she began to remember what she saw. She recalled a man, tall, thin, with hair pushed back off his face, well-dressed, wearing an Oxford shirt. He appeared intoxicated. And his car, a sedan possibly blue, was unusually clean. When asked if she could remember the license plate number, she recalled the first letter.
2: I see the letter K.
0: She was asked if she could recall anything else. She said she saw a 4 and an M. That was all she could remember. There were 500,000 sedan cars in northern Washington that had license plates with the letter K. So investigators believed that the physical description of the suspect, 500,000 sedan cars in northern Washington that had license plates with the letter K. So investigators believed that the physical description of the suspect. Using the information from the interview, Hines drew what the witness described. The process is an unusual combination of interviewing skill and drawing talent. After 2 hours of meticulous work, an image was formed. Perhaps this was the first look at the arsonist.

When the drawing was finished, Hine showed it to the witness. She said that it looked just like the neatly dressed man she'd seen. 5 months into the fire spree, the task force released their composite drawing to the press. They also released two others as a control to help guard against false leads. The psychological profile was also given to the press. It wasn't long before the hypnotically enhanced composite drawing paid off.

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0: independence before this birthday event ends.
1: When the composite drawings and psychological profile of the arsonist were released to the media, this man, George Keller, believed he knew the identity of the arsonist. He immediately went home and looked through his cell phone records and discovered that one of his business phones was used on the dates of the fires from locations near the fires. And his business credit card receipt showed that one of his cards was used to purchase gasoline in areas near the fires on the same dates. George Keller faced a gut-wrenching choice. The person using these company credit cards was his son, Paul, who bore a striking resemblance to the hypnotically enhanced composite drawing.
2: I said, "There is a considerable resemblance between these pictures and my son, Paul." Then I went through the profile, and because I was looking for a significant personality trait or something that might disqualify Paul. But as I went through all the items of the profile, I couldn't eliminate any.
1: Paul Keller was 27 years old and employed in the family advertising business. He was the oldest of three children in a deeply religious Lutheran family, which possibly explained why Lutheran churches were targeted. Paul Keller's sales routes took him all across the areas where the fires had been set.
3: He was certainly emotionally rattled, very upset. But as time went on, we also understood from him and from his wife that Paul's presence in their family had been unsettling from almost the time Paul was born.
1: His father told police that Paul had...
3: From almost the time Paul was born.
1: His father told police that Paul had an obsession with fire. He said his son had applied for a firefighting job, but had been rejected, and that he had set a fire when he was 9 years old. He fit other aspects of the profile. He was intelligent, but had done poorly in school, had problems with alcohol, and most striking, had suffered an emotional crisis just before the arson spree began.
4: He at that time was going through a divorce. He was filing for bankruptcy. His life was falling apart. He was drinking heavily.
1: And the first three numbers of his license plate were exactly what the hypnotized witness remembered. The task force put Paul Keller under surveillance. For 10 days, they followed him, hoping they could catch him in the act.
5: The task force people were trying to keep Paul under surveillance, which was real challenging. And they would lose him periodically, and everybody would panic.
1: Eventually, they decided to take him into custody.
6: Hi, Detective Isaacs from the Everett Police Department.
7: Yes.
6: Is that Keller?
7: Paul? Yes.
6: Is your name Paul K. Keller?
7: Yes, it is.
6: Born January 6, 1966?
7: Yes, it is.
6: Mr. Keller, you're under arrest. We have a warrant for your arrest.
7: Excuse me.
1: When Keller arrived at Task Force headquarters, his father was waiting for him.
3: George Keller is a bear of a man, and as he embraced him, he put his mouth very close to his ear, hugged him tightly, and said, "It's over, son. It's all over."
2: I said, "It's all over." And I said, "The life as you knew it before this morning is over."
1: At first, Paul Keller said he was innocent.
8: Am I going to jail today, or am I going to be released on my own? Since I've never done anything wrong.
1: 15 minutes into the interview, the task force agents complimented him, saying he was the best arsonist they'd ever seen.
8: You guys don't think I'm a mean guy, do you?
9: No.
8: I mean,
9: you are absolutely fascinating. We respect you for what you've been able to do here.
1: And with that, Keller confessed to setting 75 fires, including the fatal fire at the retirement home. Paul Keller's fingerprints matched the ones found on the window at one of the arson fires. His method of operation was surprisingly simple. He just walked up to each site and started the fire with a cigarette lighter.
7: Did you commit this arson?
10: Yes. Just walked the stairs, there was corrugated. You can see where some of it's left.
7: Yeah.
10: I'll do the same thing, just look. That fast. I pulled around and the door was just wide open. And there I was in that state of mind, and I lit a chair and she just went. And that was the only one that I really ever stayed to watch of all.
7: It went real fast.
10: Fast.
7: Very fast.
10: It also went to multiple alarms very fast.
7: Very fast.
10: Man.
1: Keller also said he was sexually molested by a volunteer fireman when he was 12 years old. Paul Keller was convicted of arson and murder and was sentenced to 99 years in prison. He won't be eligible for parole until he is 113 years old.
11: Again, a word to the victims. All our life, we will be sorrowful for your pain and your loss. We shall never forget to pray for your healing, restoration, and peace. May God, in his help, in his grace, help all of us.
1: Paul Keller's arson spree was the biggest in U.S. history.
12: It's very hard to rationally explain why I did that, because there's no rational reason. I was not angry at Trinity. I was not, but I was very empty. And perhaps I thought that others needed to be as empty as I was. But it was not a valid thing to do.
1: And investigators say he may not have been caught if not for the forensic hypnosis and the composite drawing. In 2002, a letter arrived at the St. Louis Post-Dispatch newspaper from a man claiming to be a serial killer. The letter included a map with an X marking the spot where he left one of his victims. But the map told forensic scientists a lot more than just the location of a body. It was their key to finding the killer. Just across the river from St. Louis, Missouri, is a town called East St. Louis in Illinois, where prostitutes sell their wares, often to finance their drug addictions. 34-year-old Elisa Greenwade was one of those caught in a hopeless cycle.
13: It's rough when you see somebody that you care about and you feel helpless.
1: In April of 2001, Elisa Greenwade's body was discovered in Washington Park, Illinois, where she had been strangled, and there were ligature marks on her wrists and ankles. A tire impression was found near her body, which was photographed for analysis. It was identified as a Bridgestone Potenza tire. Just days later, police find three more bodies, all known prostitutes.
14: The victims were just displayed. They were laid out right in the open, right off the side of roadways.
1: But on one of the victims, police found some evidence.
14: There was no drag marks on the body, but there was a large tire impression on Betty James' leg.
1: This tire impression was from a Goodrich Advantage tire, different than the tire impression found at the earlier crime scene. Over the next 5 months, three more bodies were found dumped along the streets of East St. Louis. Rape test kits from two of the victims yielded biological samples which were sent for testing. The St. Louis Police Department was convinced that the same individual committed all the murders, since the crimes were committed in the same manner.
14: The victims were positioned. There was obvious a disregard for any type of secrecy, any type of cover-up, anything like that. It was an obvious these were secondary locations.
1: 6 months after the first murder, the crime stopped.
15: Time went on and no more bodies appeared. We figured either three things. The subject was in custody, he died, or moved out of the area.
1: St. Louis police called the FBI for further assistance. Special Agent Melanie Jimenez was assigned to the case.
5: I was trying to compile the information so that I could get a package together to send to our behavioral sciences unit at Quantico. I wanted the profilers there to take a look at it and try to give us a profile of who they thought this person was.
1: Bob Morton was the behavioral profiler working on this case. He knew immediately that these murders would be difficult to solve.
16: There's no connection other than a business, if you will, transaction between the customer and the prostitute. And that anonymity gives him that blanket to just go in and come out. Most crime is between the races. So if you have a black victim, most of the time you have a black offender.
1: For 3 months, the killer wasn't heard from. But inexplicably, the murders started again. Over the next 5 months, three more bodies were found dumped along the streets of East St. Louis. Verona Thompson, Yvonne Cruz, and Brenda Beasley. The death toll was now at 10. Bill Smith covered this story for the St. Louis Post-Dispatch newspaper. One of his stories profiled Teresa Wilson, one of the victims of the serial killer.
17: What I think I ended up doing was humanizing this woman who, in a way, had kind of dehumanized her own life by getting involved in prostitution and drug activities.
1: And it wasn't long before Smith got a piece of fan mail. It was a letter from the killer.

0: New Sunday at 8 on Discovery.
1: Five days after Bill Smith's article on slain prostitute Teresa Wilson appeared in the newspaper, he received an anonymous letter.
2: It had a very unusual return address. I noticed also that the postage stamp in the upper right-hand corner was upside down. I started to read it, and I thought it was a joke. I thought it was somebody basically just yanking my chain.
3: Dear Bill, nice sob story about Teresa Wilson. Write one about Greenwade. Write a good one, and I'll tell you where many others are. To prove I'm real, here's directions to number 17. Search in a 50-yard radius from the X. Put the story in the Sunday paper like the last.
2: I think he got aggravated, and I think he wanted to somehow show us that these, in fact, were not human beings that we were dealing with, and that he had some kind of a right to do what he was doing.
1: The letter referenced 17 murders, although police only knew of 10. The return address included the words, "I Thraldom," a bondage website. Along with the letter was a map of a remote area along Highway 67, which was marked with an X. Smith turned the letter over to the authorities.
4: There's a lot of taunting in a letter like that. He's very proud of himself. He feels that he's smarter than everybody else because he can send this letter and he can get credit for what he did. That was the first thing that came in my mind, is that, you know, he's looking for attention.
1: When police searched the area described in the map, they discovered the remains of another victim. Now there was no doubt the letter came from the killer. But who wrote the letter and where did it come from? The return address said New York, but the postmark revealed the letter was mailed in St. Louis. Both the letter and the map were printed from a computer. The map had been cropped to remove any copyright notices from the map company.
4: It had to take a lot of time. He does not want to expose himself by going to a public library, a Kinko's, or wherever else you can get access to a computer. This is something you're going to do at home that you can print out. Not only that, he printed it on the same kind of paper that the letter was on.
1: This man is an intelligence agent with the Illinois State Police. Due to the sensitive nature of his job, we cannot reveal his identity. It was his job to perform the tedious process of finding the owner or copyright holder of that map. He compared the map to every CD-ROM and internet site that provides maps and directions. After hours of searching, he found the map used by the killer. It was on an internet service called Expedia.com. Expedia said that Microsoft provided the maps for use on their site. The map was proprietary, meaning that Expedia was the only site which offered that map and no one else. The FBI wanted to know the identity of everyone who had accessed this St. Louis map between the day the newspaper article appeared, May 19th, and the postmark of the letter, which was May 21st.
5: It gave us a 4 to 5 day window of opportunity to see when that map had been accessed over the internet.
1: When served with a subpoena, Microsoft analyzed their computer download records and discovered that only one computer had downloaded that map during that 4 day period. And the size of the downloaded map was identical to the map sent to the newspaper. But investigators needed to know the location of the computer. Microsoft couldn't identify the individual by name, only by what is called an IP number. So investigators performed what they call an IP reversal process, the same technique used to find child pornographers. The IP address, which is four sets of numbers separated by periods, identifies a particular computer's location on the internet. Computers linked to a network through a fixed connection typically have a permanent IP address, while computers that access the internet with a dial-up service are assigned an IP address for each session. To find the location of this particular IP user, the FBI turned to WorldCom, which provides the dial-up connection from computer to server. WorldCom's investigation revealed that the map was downloaded at 7:36 p.m. Central Time on May 20th from the Expedia site through the MSN online service. The map was downloaded by someone using the screen name Maury Travis.
5: It did appear to be an individual's actual name. However, I knew that that didn't necessarily mean it was his true identity.
1: The home was in Ferguson, a quiet middle-class suburb just outside of St. Louis. It was owned by a 55-year-old woman who had no prior criminal record. Investigators suspected the homeowner wasn't a killer, but who had access to her computer?
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0: New, Sunday at 8 on Discovery.
1: A forensic computer search discovered that the map sent to the local newspaper revealing the location of a murder victim had been downloaded by a computer in this home. Investigators decided to have a look inside.
2: I knocked. I said, FBI, we have a search warrant. I announced at least three times.
1: Eventually, a man and a woman answered the door.
3: He was mad. He was in a pair of boxer shorts. The first thing out of his mouth was, it's 7 o'clock in the morning. You're right, it's 7 o'clock in the morning. And we're serving a federal search warrant. Okay, why are you here? And our response was, you know why we're here. He dropped his head. He said, yeah, I know why you're here.
1: Inside, police found a computer, women's wigs and shoes, a stun gun, and a collection of homemade videotapes. The basement was spattered with blood. The ceiling, walls, doors, and carpet, even the furniture. The man identified himself as 36-year-old Maury Travis, a restaurant worker who had served time for a string of armed robberies. His mother owned the home, but didn't live there. The woman was Travis's longtime girlfriend, who told police she had never been in the basement of the house.
3: She didn't have any idea what was going on in that house, and he didn't want her to know.
4: Next to the desk was a file cabinet. We broke into that cabinet and found a knapsack in there. The knapsack was, we referred to it as a working bag. In there was duct tape, ligatures, straps to tie victims up, a hose-type stocking that he used as gloves.
1: Forensic scientists gathered samples of the blood in the basement for analysis. It was a mixture from six different individuals.
5: No one ever seen any activity or anything around that house, and so it's just pretty scary. You think your neighborhood is really safe, and you don't know who your next-door neighbor is.
1: Investigators found several drafts of the letter sent to the newspaper on his computer's hard drive. They also found two cars at the house. On one of the cars was a Goodrich Advantage tire that matched the tire impression left on Betty James' leg. A tire on the other car was a Bridgestone Potenza, which matched the tire impression near Alisa Greenwade's body. Travis was taken to St. Louis Police Department headquarters.
6: He did not talk about the crimes, and actually we didn't ask him about any of the crimes. Our concern was attempting to get him to cooperate with us to take us to more victims. He claimed in his letter that there were 17 victims. Our concern, of course, was to find the rest of the victims.
3: I have never interviewed anybody like that. His entire world circled around him. He was in control. He wanted to be the focus of everything and had no remorse, no nothing. He was, the only way you can say it, he is a monster. He is just pure evil.
1: During questioning, he asked for a soda.
4: Later on, when we went to another interview room, I had the soda can taken to the lab.
1: Mary Beth Carr swabbed the area near the opening for epithelial cells in Travis's saliva, which could be used for DNA testing. When Travis's DNA profile was compared to the biological material found on two of the murder victims, Yvonne Cruz and Brenda Beasley, Travis's DNA matched. Eventually, Travis asked police how they found him.
3: We told him, well, there was a computer inquiry made over the internet, and he cussed a couple times and had some nice words to say about the internet, and then he cussed again about his computer, and he was very, very upset. I don't think he realized what he had done once he did that, and it dawned on him. It hit him like a ton of bricks.
1: During questioning, Travis refused to reveal the locations of any of his other victims. Before police could question him again, there was another murder, which would end the investigation forever.

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2: On June 7th, 2002, Maury Troy Travis was charged with kidnapping and murder. The homemade videotapes discovered in Travis's home showed Travis socializing with various women. But one videotape contained horrendous images, the likes of which police had never seen before.
3: There's even an actual murder. I mean, you witness him actually killing one of these people.
4: What was going on inside his head, why he did what he did? That's how I look at it, trying to figure out what makes a person do this.
2: Investigators also found plans in Travis's home to expand his basement dungeon.
4: He was planning on building a two-cell holding tank in his basement. He had ordered more handcuffs and leg shackles through the internet. He was even getting bids on expanding his basement to put the secret dungeon in. Only God knows how far this would have gone.
2: Based on the computer's forensic evidence, investigators believe that Travis enjoyed reading the articles about his crimes in the newspaper.
5: Police will say that these men live vicariously through the media sometimes after their crimes are committed. So they can take the newspaper article or they can take the TV show or whatever it might be and they can relive their crime and get a kind of a high from that also.
2: And on the night of May 20th, Travis typed his letter to journalist Bill Smith. At 7:36 p.m., he visited the Expedia.com site looking for a map he could use to show authorities where they could find one of his victims. After downloading the map, he carefully cropped the copyright notices from around the map, thinking this would eliminate the possibility of tracing it. But he was wrong. The map was as good as a fingerprint, in this case, a computer fingerprint. Maury Travis was taken to prison to await trial. He was placed under a 24-hour suicide watch where guards check on him every 15 minutes.
3: He didn't want to go back to the penitentiary. He made that very clear to us. I'm not going back to the penitentiary, and you're not going to give me the needle.
2: For whatever reason, guards skipped two back-to-back checks. It was all the time Travis needed to hang himself in his cell. Without ever admitting guilt or leading police to the bodies of his other victims.
6: This is where he was found hanging.
5: They had let him literally slip right through their fingers. To say that I was angry and to say that people in the newsroom were angry about it and that the community was angry about it is really an understatement. I think people were furious. And the families of those women should have been furious. That absolutely no way should have ever been allowed to happen.
3: When Mr. Travis hung himself, he took all the answers with him. We have a million questions.
7: I think it's amazing that it's such an incredible tool that through analyzing the computer, we were able to catch someone that was committing crimes like this.
3: Had anybody said, hey, the guy's going to send you a map, and for the investigators to be able to backtrack to him, never thought that in my wildest dreams. It's almost like him saying, okay, here's a map, and this is how you find me. X marks the spot. How many times does that really happen? It doesn't.
8: The victim's body was removed from the apartment and taken to the...
2: Philadelphia police were searching for a sexual predator who had climbed to the upper floors of buildings to attack his victims. Geographic profilers predicted that the perpetrator lived or worked near his victims. But when identical crimes occurred 1,700 miles away in Colorado, investigators either had a perpetrator with a very long commute, or they had to rethink their assumptions. Rittenhouse Square in Philadelphia, Pennsylvania. On sunny days, the park is filled with sunbathers and joggers. Many are students at the nearby University of Pennsylvania. In 1998, Shannon Schieber lived just a few blocks from the square. She was 23 and a graduate student at the university's prestigious Wharton School of Business.
9: She was pursuing a PhD program in insurance, but always interested in a challenge, she was also simultaneously pursuing a degree in finance.
2: To her parents, Vicky and Syl Schieber, Shannon was all they could have hoped for in a daughter.
10: Shannon was a very happy person. She was inquisitive. She wanted to learn about everything, always a bundle of energy, 1,000 questions. Every time you went somewhere, she had to know, how did this happen, or what made that do it that way?
9: She was extremely bright. She was competitive. In her riding, she rode because she wanted to win ribbons. But she had an extremely caring side about her also. She had a more diverse group of friends, I think, than almost anybody I've ever known.
2: Shannon excelled at everything she did. Her senior year in high school, she was president of the student body when another president came by to announce he was running for re-election. When attending undergraduate school at Duke University, she was president of the freshman class and co-captain of the equestrian team.
10: She graduated in 3 years with a triple major in math and economics and in philosophy.
2: From there, Shannon moved to Philadelphia to attend graduate school. She rented a second floor apartment near Rittenhouse Square because the area was considered safe. On the night of May 7th, 1998, Shannon spent the evening at home. The next day, Shannon didn't meet her friends as planned, so they went to Shannon's apartment and forced open her door. Shannon's friend broke the news to the Schiebers.
10: And she just told me we needed to get there right away and that something bad had happened. I said, Sam, you have to tell me. I have to know. She told us that she was dead.
11: She had run a bath. There was a paper, so we knew that she was studying.
2: The killer had somehow managed to climb up to a second floor balcony and enter through a sliding glass door. There was evidence of a struggle. Books had been knocked off the shelves on one side of her bed. She was strangled and sexually assaulted. Her camera, necklace, and pen were stolen. Blood, presumably that of the killer, was found on the bed, the wall, and on the outside balcony.
11: We assumed that he was either bitten or somehow he got cut.
2: The blood on the balcony railing was proof he had left this way. Police knew the perpetrator was experienced in gaining entrance to upper floor apartments, but they would need more information than that to find him.

0: New, Sunday at 8 on Discovery. Shannon Schieber was a brilliant student with a bright future that ended tragically on May 7th, 1998, when she was robbed and murdered in her Philadelphia apartment. There had been no witnesses, and none of the police leads revealed anything of value. After investigating for 8 months, police were at a standstill. The first break in the case came from an unlikely source.
1: And then that's looking from her.
0: An anonymous informant called the Philadelphia Inquirer newspaper to leak some confidential and highly embarrassing information about the Shannon Schieber murder investigation to the press.
2: This person said, it's a shame about Shannon Schieber because the department has blown off two earlier cases that were part of this pattern, and if we'd picked it up earlier, maybe we could have headed this off. I'm virtually certain it was a senior police officer.
0: Investigative reporters from the newspaper dug a little deeper, uncovering evidence that the police covered up several earlier rape cases in order for the city's crime statistics to look better than they really were.
2: Philadelphia police had a long-standing practice of deep-sixing sexual assault complaints of at least 20 years. It wouldn't be coded as a true crime. It was just taken off the books entirely.
0: Two of those crimes were rape cases never reported that happened a year before Shannon Schieber's murder with the same M.O. All of the victims were young females who lived alone and had no boyfriends or animals.
2: Our reporting showed that typically it was the most powerless victims who were subjected to this treatment. Homeless women, African-American women, you know, women who had no clout to protest.
0: One of these earlier victims got a brief look at her assailant. A police sketch artist put together this composite. He was described as a tall, slender, light-complected male, well-groomed in his mid-20s.
3: There was a task force created. There were undercover police, plainclothes policemen brought in. The composite was circulated.
4: We knew we were dealing with someone very agile, very thin, probably very, very athletic. We had checked basically all the athletic clubs in the city and surrounding area.
0: In July of 1999, Boyle and Paree turned to FBI profilers for help. Based on knowledge gained from prior offenders, the profilers believed that the rapist was familiar with the neighborhood, comfortable being out late at night, and had probably been involved in other peeping Tom or voyeuristic activities in the past. 15 months after Shannon Schieber's murder, the Center City rapist claimed his sixth victim. This time, he removed 14 screws from a set of burglar bars to gain access to a ground floor apartment. After the sixth attack, Detectives Boyle and Paree took another step. Boyle had seen an episode of Forensic Files on Court TV about a series of sexual assaults in Louisiana solved with geographic profiling. So Boyle contacted Kim Rossmo, the investigator who appeared in that episode.
5: We know as a basic principle that offenders commit their crimes close to home. We also know they do it in areas that they're comfortable with, their comfort zone.
0: Rossmo surveyed Philadelphia's center city by helicopter and on foot. Then he entered Shannon's address and those of the five other victims into his geographic profiling program.
5: And then the computer system generates for us, after a number of calculations, up to a million, what's called a Jeopardy surface. A Jeopardy surface is a three-dimensional probability surface showing us the most likely location of offender residence.
0: Orange represents the areas where the Center City rapist is most likely to live or work. The police flooded those areas with sketches of the rapist. But ultimately, it didn't matter. The Center City rapist and now murderer never struck again. At least, not in Philadelphia.

0: starts Wednesday at 9 on Discovery. Shortly after the Center City rapist claimed his sixth victim in Philadelphia, the crimes mysteriously stopped. Police had a number of theories. The perpetrator struck only during the spring and summer. When the summer of 2000 came and went without an incident, police feared he had fled Philadelphia and might never be caught. Investigators suspected the perpetrator was a college student who lived in Philadelphia during the summer but went to school out of town. What they didn't know was, 1,700 miles away, in Fort Collins, Colorado, there was a similar rapist committing crimes in the exact same way.
1: The suspect was entering by removing screens and climbing in through the windows. And then once inside, the suspect was taking control of the victim while the victim was sleeping.
0: The attacker struck five times during the spring and summer of 2001. He pulled pillowcases over his victims' heads and assaulted them. During the fifth attack, he made a mistake. He had entered the victim's apartment by way of a second-floor balcony. Crime lab supervisor Jeff Sobota took a portion of the balcony railing back to his lab and sprayed it with ninhydrin, a chemical used to uncover fingerprints on porous surfaces. The ninhydrin reacts with skin oil, causing fingerprint ridges to turn purple. An hour later, he got the results. Three perfect prints.
2: Put his palms here, placed his left hand, leaving his left thumbprint and left ring and left little finger, and then jumped over.
0: Fort Collins mailed photographs of the prints along with the description of the attacks to police departments all across the country, asking for assistance. The letter caught the attention of a police clerk in Philadelphia.
3: She thought of the Center City rapist, which was he was called at the time, and she contacted the Special Victims Unit, Detective Latour. Detective Latour then contacted the Fort Collins Police Department.
0: When DNA from the rape test kits in Colorado were compared to blood found in Shannon Sheber's apartment, the DNA matched.
4: I think there was this amazing sense of hope that now this guy was going to be caught.
0: But why did the rapist leave Philadelphia for Colorado, and how would police catch him? To find out, investigators needed to identify everyone who lived in Philadelphia during that crime spree who were later in Colorado during the crimes there.
5: Every person that would have the two cities in common, we would want to talk to.
0: Computer crime expert Lieutenant Ed Monahan.

0: Han asked a college friend, Bill News, to help with the search. News happened to work for LexisNexis, an information retrieval service containing more than 30,000 public databases. Not all of the search parameters will be revealed in this program.
1: A lot of it was geographic, and I really don't want to go into it further than that.
0: They called through credit bureau records and found 319 males who had been making financial transactions in Philadelphia and then did the same in Fort Collins, Colorado. They further narrowed the search by looking for males between the ages of 20 and 30 years old who had been living in or around the areas of the Philadelphia attacks. Monahan got the list down to 83 names, which he immediately sent to police in Colorado. Those names were added to a list of more than 800 suspects the Colorado police gathered. Before they all could be checked, there was a seventh assault. Police needed to work quickly before there was an eighth.

0: savings
1: and free shipping from our U.S. warehouses.
2: By now, police knew that the Center City rapist in Philadelphia was now in Colorado, committing similar crimes there. There had been a total of one murder and 12 sexual assaults, 5 in Philadelphia, 7 more in Fort Collins, Colorado. In September 2001, Colorado police were methodically investigating potential suspects and running DNA tests when they received this letter.
3: I'm sorry, but I can't let you catch me yet. Not in Colorado. I don't even like it here. I'm not a fan of cold weather. I don't even like going up to Fort Collins anymore. You guys are everywhere. I admit, I want to get caught. I don't like what I do. It keeps me at a distance from people, and I can't talk to anyone. It gets lonely.
2: The letter contained details of the crimes only the perpetrator could have known. But it didn't contain any DNA or fingerprints. Ultimately, Detective Cochran concluded that the rapist was trying to sidetrack the investigation.
4: We allowed the suspect to lead us in a different direction because of this letter, that ultimately we might miss somebody.
2: Colorado police had received more than 1,000 tips. One call was from a woman who said she had dated a man who resembled the police sketch. The man's name was Troy Graves, a name that appeared on the list of suspects generated by Philadelphia police computer experts. Graves had worked for a bank in Philadelphia, not far from the victims' homes. After the last attack in Philadelphia, Graves joined the Air Force and was sent to Fort Warren in Wyoming. Graves lived in Fort Collins, just a short distance from the Colorado crime scenes.
5: The investigator was told by the girlfriend that Troy liked to take walks late at night, that he had trouble sleeping, that there might have been a prior sexual abuse history.
2: Graves had once been reprimanded for peeping into a woman's room on the Air Force base. And he was thin and athletic, physically capable of climbing up to second-story windows. Detective Neil Heisem contacted Troy Graves and asked him to come in for an interview.
6: He was very well-spoken, very polite, so I was a little taken aback by that, but he did look and match the physical features.
2: Heisem asked the usual questions that had been asked of hundreds of other suspects.
6: I asked him if he would be willing to take a polygraph exam. Again, this was something I could use to exclude him, and he was definite on his answer to that. He told me not right now.
2: He then asked Graves if he would agree to be fingerprinted.
6: And his response was that felt weird to him.
2: Nevertheless, Graves was taken to the police fingerprint expert, who ran a complete set of prints, paying close attention to the little finger, ring finger, and thumb on the left hand.
6: Once Miss Fulton had rolled his fingerprints, I could tell by her reaction when she rolled them that she knew.
2: Troy Graves' fingerprints matched the prints from the fifth victim in Colorado. And when Graves' blood was analyzed, his DNA matched the blood left at Shannon Sheeper's apartment. Troy Graves' multi-city rampage was over. Police and prosecutors believed that Graves' motive was sexual assault, but Shannon Sheeper fought back, somehow cutting or biting Graves, which produced the blood on her bed and walls. Shannon was the only victim murdered. When confronted with the forensic evidence, Graves confessed. He later pled guilty and was convicted. Troy Graves was sentenced to life in prison.
7: I had given up hope a long time ago they'd ever find him. I really did. But it was good not to have any more victims, and that's a personal, very personal feeling. As a mother of a victim, definitely.
2: The hunt for Shannon's killer was a classic needle-in-the-haystack investigation. Its solution, solid detective work, behavioral and geographical profiling, and computer forensics.
0: Here's the locations of the offenses. The bank that Graves worked at, the location of his girlfriend's home, his first residence.
2: The assaults all took place along routes that Graves would have traveled from his two rented apartments to his girlfriend's home and to work.
0: These crimes are usually of the more serious nature, and any edge that you can give to help the investigators, great. We like to think of geographic profiling as just one more tool in their toolkit.
8: Computers don't commit crimes, and computers don't solve crimes. Detectives solve crimes. And even in this instance, I think it's a really great example of detective work and technology.
5: Powers of the DNA evidence today, and the specialists that you can go to, from the geographical profiler to the FBI profiler, to the use of the computers. It's changed how we do our job, how we do an investigation. Forensic science is where it's at today.
2: This young couple had everything. Successful careers, money, time to enjoy it, and a home fit for a movie star. Then, everything changed. Their three-year-old son developed serious respiratory problems, and his father started showing signs of Alzheimer's disease. Forensic scientists needed to know whether these illnesses were bad luck, bad genes, or something else.

0: Tripping Springs, Texas, a town where you can enjoy the beauty of the Texas Hill Country, yet commute to downtown Austin in just over half an hour. Melinda Ballard fell in love with Dripping Springs and bought this Georgian-style mansion on 72 acres of land. In 1994, she met Ron Allison. After dating for less than a year, the couple married.
1: Well, he's everything I had ever wanted in a man. Very intelligent, a real go-getter, a workaholic, which is what I am, so we seem to match up pretty well in that regard. Just a super guy.
2: We both had the same interest. We both wanted to have a family. I think that was the key. Career-wise, both similar interests.
0: Melinda had been head of her own public relations business, a firm she sold in 1989, but she still continued her career.
1: I sit as a board member of a bank and still represent a number of clients that are, I guess, holdovers from my company in New York.
0: Ron worked in investment banking and was head of corporate finance at his firm. In 1996, Melinda gave birth to their son, Reese. Ron loved being a father and a weekend baseball coach. Then, in February 1999, three-year-old Reese developed what seemed like a flu.
1: He started having some respiratory problems, and he would have a real hard time catching his breath. He'd and we thought, golly, maybe he's exercising too much or something.
0: The symptoms lingered. 1 month later, Reese seemed to be getting worse, not better.
1: Initially, we thought maybe it's because Reese is in preschool, in nursery school, and you know how kids just, they constantly contaminate one another with a little bug or virus.
0: Doctors could find nothing wrong. Tests were inconclusive. When he was taken for allergy tests, those too were negative. Soon, Reese's problems moved from respiratory to neurological. Reese, who had learned his ABCs from A to Z, suddenly couldn't get past D.
2: He was deteriorating quickly, and we were taking him to doctor after doctor after doctor, and they told us that something was wrong, but they didn't know what it was.
0: When doctors came up empty, a team of forensic scientists and epidemiologists had better luck.

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3: Melinda Ballard was living a dream life. She and her husband had a beautiful home, a healthy, adorable son, and successful careers. Until their three-year-old son developed a serious illness.
4: I didn't know if he had some kind of rare disease that nobody'd ever heard of. I didn't know what to think, but I knew it was getting worse.
5: Reese was still asthmatic, very asthmatic. In fact, the pulmonologist said he had scarred lung tissue.
3: But still, the cause couldn't be found. It appeared to Ron's co-workers that the stress associated with his son's illness was starting to get to him.
6: Ron was sitting at his desk, looking at his computer screen, which wasn't unusual. But when I walked closer to his desk, I realized that he was staring at a blank screen.
3: And Ron exhibited other symptoms.
5: He came out of the grocery store and could not remember where he had parked his car or what car he even drove. It took him about 5 hours to come back from the grocery store when it should have taken him 20 minutes. And when he gets home, everything's melted. And he said, I don't know, I had a blackout or something.
4: I didn't know what was going on, and the wheels were coming off, and I was scared.
3: Ron went to a neurologist for testing. The result showed a dramatic decrease in his cognitive abilities.
4: My doctor told me that I was about halfway through the progression of Alzheimer's, and that's based on my neurological test results. But that's all he could tell me is that you're functioning on this level, and it seems to be getting worse. But they didn't know exactly why or what to do about it.
3: On April 1st, 1999, Melinda boarded a Southwest Airlines flight heading to Little Rock, Arkansas. It was a flight that forever changed the course of her life. A man named Bill Holder was assigned to the seat next to Melinda.
7: On the way to Dallas, I heard her talking to some people, and she was complaining about all these illnesses and problems that she and her family were having.
3: And without warning, Melinda fell ill.
5: And I kept coughing up blood. And Bill Holder said to me, "Lady, what in the world's wrong with you?" And I said, "I really don't know."
7: I just asked her, I said, "Do you have a water leak at your house?" And she said, "Yes, I do. I have several water leaks."
3: She told Holder that a month earlier, there was a leak in her home, causing the downstairs floors to buckle. A plumber repaired the leak, which was in the water line leading to the refrigerator's ice maker. Holder began to suspect that it was a mold causing the family's illness. Holder owns the assured indoor air quality business that removes toxic mold from buildings. But Melinda dismissed this possibility. She kept her home spotless, and no one in her family tested positive for allergies. But during their conversation on the plane, Holder said something prophetic.
5: He's telling me, "These aren't allergens, lady. This is a poison."
3: Now suspecting that there was some kind of mold behind a wall or above the ceiling somewhere, Ron and Melinda decided not to take any chances and moved out of the main house into an apartment over the garage. But even with the move, Ron's neurological problems continued to get worse.
4: At the office, I would be on a phone call and 10 or 20 minutes into the phone call, just not have any idea what we'd discussed.
3: If there was some kind of mold behind a wall or ceiling, how would investigators find it?

0: Golf Resort, Monday at 8 on TLC.
1: Medical experts began to suspect that something in their home environment was making Ron, Melinda, and Ree sick. The property included 72 acres. The house itself was enormous, 12,000 square feet, modeled after the movie version of Tara, Scarlett O'Hara's plantation home in Gone with the Wind.
2: It was a Georgian-style home, antebellum. It was just gorgeous.
1: Scientific experts began to focus on the possibility that it was mold.
3: For mold to grow, it requires water to be where it shouldn't be. It requires cellulose, which is a component of most building materials, for example, sheetrock, ceiling tile, pressed particle board. And then a mold also needs the appropriate temperature, and it needs oxygen.
1: Melinda asked Bill Holder to inspect their home to see if he could find anything suspicious. He started behind the refrigerator, the location of the original water leak, and under the first floor floorboards.
4: Take clear cellophane tape, push it on the suspect area, and then attach it to a glass slide. Then at the same time, take a sterile cotton swab and lift some of the material off of that surface, put it in a sterile container, send it to the laboratory.
1: Dr. David Strauss is a professor of microbiology and immunology at Texas Tech University.
3: I spent about a half an hour in the house, and I was talking with Bill, Mr. Holder, and I said to him, turned to him, and I said, "Bill, I don't feel very good. I said, I got to get out of here," and really just literally walked out the front door and pretty much collapsed. I lost any ability to stand without aid.
1: The samples were processed at Texas Tech Health Sciences Center. Technicians there sterilized the slides, then examined them under a high-powered microscope. The cotton swab samples were transferred to Petri dishes, then put in an incubator for 5 to 7 days. If there were spores present, they would grow mold, which could be examined under the microscope. Most household molds are harmless. But Dr. Strauss found one type of mold in the home that was not harmless. It was a toxic, deadly mold known as Stachybotrys. Experts believe Stachybotrys spores exist on many building materials. As long as those materials stay dry, the spores don't present a problem. But when the spores get wet from a leaky roof, for example, or in a dark, moist environment, and are near a paper product like drywall and insulation, the spores multiply quickly, and they produce a potentially deadly poison called mycotoxins.
3: Mycotoxins are on the surface of these spores. So when you inhale these fungal spores, you're also taking the mycotoxins into your lungs as well.
1: Later, Bill Holder went back to conduct an airborne test. Canisters placed throughout the house capture any airborne spores which might be present. A short time later, Melinda was notified of the results.
2: They informed us that it was literally everywhere, and including in the apartment where we were living, and for us to, it'd be a good idea to leave.
1: To avoid the possibility of cross-contamination, the family was told to leave the grounds immediately and to take nothing with them.
3: Buildings never get better by themselves. In fact, if you leave a building alone that has mold infestation, it gets worse.
1: Melinda and Ron hoped the family's health problems would clear up once they left the house, but they didn't.
4: Ron is a bright, bright guy, but he's become almost... It's very sad. He carries a little notebook in his pocket. Got his phone number, his car license number, things of this nature. And he's not a buffoon by any stretch, you know. But I know he's seriously affected by this.
5: Ron just really loves his son. And on several occasions, I would hear him talking about his son, and he would say, "My son." and stopped because he didn't remember his son's name.
1: Ron's memory problems forced him to resign from his firm. Reese continued to suffer from asthma and learning disabilities. Only Melinda came through without permanent health problems. Doctors have no idea why. Toxic mold reproduces by shedding microscopic spores. It can't be cleaned from surfaces because to do so would release thousands of spores into the air. Instead, each piece of contaminated building material has to be dismantled, sealed in airtight plastic, and carted away. The question now was, could the house be saved?
6: Welcome back to That's a Pepper Thing. First up, we've got Harrison wrapping his Dr. Pepper in a tiny quilt so it feels at home. Oh, how tender. That's a Pepper Thing! And over to Becca, who's whispering affirmations to her can.
7: You're sweet. You're unique. You're the best thing I ever poured over ice.
6: She swears it makes it taste better. It's not a science thing, but it's a Pepper Thing! Why do they all do it? All for that sweet, delicious, truly one-of-a-kind taste of Dr. Pepper. It's a Pepper Thing!

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1: Melinda and Ron moved out of their dream home following the scientific diagnosis that it was infested with a potentially deadly mold growing behind the walls and ceilings. The couple says that the first time they noticed any water damage was the leak behind the refrigerator, which the plumber had fixed. The leak had caused extensive damage to the flooring throughout the area. The couple says they wanted to repair the water damage right away, but their insurance company said no.
2: We had asked the insurance company in writing to allow us to begin repairs immediately and at least rip out some of the wet flooring. And the insurance company said that if I had made repairs during their investigation, that I would lose coverage.
1: Scientific experts say that most household molds are harmless. But with Stachybotrys, the mold must be removed immediately since it's capable of spreading. The cost to eliminate all of the Stachybotrys in Ron and Melinda's home was originally estimated to be $1 million. The insurance company offered less than $200,000. While the two sides tried to reach a settlement, construction experts found 13 additional plumbing leaks and one roof leak in the home, causing even more Stachybotrys contamination.
2: They kept wanting to investigate claims, which is their right and their duty to do, but the problem is they would never allow us to begin making repairs.
1: The investigations and disputes over cost dragged on for 2 years. By then, experts concluded that the house and everything in it was so contaminated, it was beyond repair. Experts recommended that the home be demolished. Melinda and Ron filed suit against their insurance company for the financial loss of their property. The suit argued that the insurance company knew or should have known about the potentially dangerous effects of delaying repairs to water damage inside of homes and buildings. Dr. Michael Gray sees more than 150 patients a year who suffer from exposure to toxic molds.
3: I concluded that Ron Allison was definitely affected by the mycotoxins which he was exposed to in the context of his living environment in the house that they lived in.
1: In addition to medical experts, Ron's attorney presented epidemiological studies showing the relationship between trichothezine, the toxin found in Stachybotrys mold, and mental functioning.
4: I was confident that we had found the kind of scientific information that would allow us to try this case to a jury, yes.
1: Ron and Melinda were asking the insurance company for the cost of their home and property, $6 million. The jury took 2.5 days to come back with their verdict, but it was not for the $6 million Melinda and Ron asked for. The jury awarded the couple $32 million.
2: It was a great relief to me that the jury system worked.
5: I was obviously relieved. I had hoped that they would not get away with what they had done.
1: The home, once a showplace, is now sitting abandoned. It's been looted numerous times. Ron is learning to live with an impaired memory. He enters his daily schedule into his handheld computer each morning and relies on its alarm to help him stay on track. To make certain that people know their rights relative to water damage in their home, Melinda created her own website, policyholdersofamerica.org.
2: It's not just been a home that has been lost here. It has been the health of a little boy and a very energetic workaholic man who has lost his identity. And I don't want to see this happen to any other family, I can promise you that. All of those medical doctors and quality scientists that have been involved in our case are my heroes. They are our heroes.

0: well-known doctor, was brutally attacked in his home. Investigators discovered the telephone traffic near the victim's home increased substantially within seconds of the crime. Those calls, tracked with a sophisticated forensic computer program, uncovered an international conspiracy. Dr. Louis Davidson was one of the most respected pediatricians in St. Petersburg, Florida. At 38 years old, he was head of pediatric emergency medicine at the Bayfront Medical Center.
1: It was all about the patient, the baby, the toddler, the child. He treated them each with utmost respect. Never a snide comment. And he gave 100% of himself to each child. And he was so smart, he was almost scary.
0: On January 25th, 1994, Dr. Davidson finished his work at the hospital and headed home to get some sleep. Dr. Davidson's girlfriend stopped by his apartment later that day, and this is what she saw.
2: She had her own key to the apartment, and she used her key to enter the apartment. And as she walked in, she saw this crime scene where stuff was just spewed all over the place. She walked back and found him in the tub.
0: Dr. Davidson was dead in the bathtub. He had been beaten and apparently drowned. Detective Mike Salona was assigned to the case. His identity is concealed because he's now working undercover.
3: The master bedroom closet had obviously been gone through, clothing pulled off hangers, thrown on the floor. However, one of the items that was still in the closet was a garment bag, and in the bottom of the garment bag was $20,000 in cash.
0: Meaning the motive wasn't robbery. The crime scene had been staged to make it appear to be robbery. Davidson's girlfriend told police that the doctor had been receiving strange telephone calls at home over the past several weeks.
3: Sometimes they'll come at 3 in the morning, sometimes 4 in the morning. She says that someone calls and then hangs up, looking just to see if there is somebody home in that apartment.
0: Investigators found their first piece of forensic evidence on a tile floor in the doctor's apartment.
4: Tile floors are very conducive to leaving evidence, especially shoe prints.
0: Tile is flat and non-porous, a perfect template for prints. So technicians dusted the area. And just as they expected, a shoe impression appeared. Next, they used a gel pad and pushed the adhesive onto the print, which fixes the dust in position for later analysis.
5: It was amazing to me that that shoe print was preserved. Normally, that shoe print could have been destroyed in many different ways by detectives and officers and paramedics going in and out of that residence. But somehow, that shoe print survived.
0: The impression was sent to the FBI in Washington, D.C., to their footwear impression department. There, the print was compared to the thousands of shoe impressions on file. FBI experts noticed it was a size 9 sneaker and was new. Their comparisons revealed it was a Voigt brand shoe, a relatively obscure brand. But homicide investigators needed more than one shoe impression to find the killer.
6: Welcome back to Yeah, That's a Pepper Thing. First up, we've got Harrison wrapping his Dr. Pepper in a tiny quilt so it feels at home. Oh, how tender. That's a Pepper Thing. And over to Becca, who's whispering affirmations to her can.
7: You're sweet. You're unique. You're the best thing I ever poured over ice.
6: She swears it makes it taste better. It's not a science thing, but it's a Pepper Thing. Why do they all do it? All for that sweet, delicious, truly one-of-a-kind taste of Dr. Pepper. It's a Pepper Thing.

0: Investigators were still processing the crime scene when news of Dr. Davidson's death was released to the media.
1: It was on the news. And just the way he died was so horrific that it was like too hard to grasp.
0: The doctor's co-workers could think of no one who would want to harm him. But investigators discovered that Dr. Davidson was going through a divorce. His wife, Denise, a former finalist in the Miss Jamaica beauty pageant, was asking for custody of their 8-year-old daughter, something the doctor was resisting. When police told Denise that her husband had been murdered, she appeared to have information that hadn't yet been released to the media.
2: Here is Denise Davidson asking the detectives that are telling her husband was found murdered at his apartment. Well, was it a robbery?
0: Now suspicious, police placed Denise Davidson under 24-hour surveillance. 3 days later, Denise made an unusual trip.
2: She walks in and goes to a Western Union. When she leaves, we walk in right behind her and determine that she's using Western Union, and she sends a $1,200 money transfer.
0: Denise had used an alias for the transfer, Pauline White. The money was sent to a Robert Gordon in Miami.
2: It's being sent by a Pauline White, which is not Denise Davidson's name. It's obvious, that's a different name. Fictitious address, fictitious phone number. But we watched her send it.
0: Robert Gordon was an acquaintance of Miami nightclub owner Leo Cisneros, who also happened to be Denise Davidson's current boyfriend and the father of her unborn child. Cisneros allegedly had ties to Jamaican drug trafficking. Flight records indicated that Leo Cisneros flew to Jamaica on the day of Dr. Davidson's murder. And telephone records indicated that Denise Davidson made numerous calls to Robert Gordon on the morning her husband was murdered.
2: Between 9:30 in the morning and 11:30 in the morning, a two-hour period, there are 52 telephone calls made from Denise Davidson's house to Robert Gordon's pager.
0: Investigators now believed that Denise Davidson knew more about her husband's murder than she admitted, and they asked the court for permission to wiretap her telephone. That order was granted, but it didn't reveal what investigators hoped for.
3: Hello?
4: Hello?
3: Hey, babe.
4: I called the Western Union place and they said the money is available to be picked up.
5: You got to remember, Denise Davidson from the beginning knew that her phones may be tapped. So she was careful with what she said and what she didn't say on the phone.
0: Then, police noticed an irregularity. While Leo Cisneros was in Jamaica, someone was using his cell phone in Florida, and those calls could be easily traced. When someone makes a cell phone call, the signal goes through a series of what are known as cell site towers before it gets to an individual's phone. Police can trace a cell phone call by the identity of the towers the call uses. All of this cell tower and wiretap information is then put into the ACES computer program. ACES stands for Augmented Criminal Investigation Support System. This computer analysis revealed an important piece of information. Cisneros' cell phone was used on the morning of Dr. Davidson's murder from outside the doctor's apartment. A few hours later, calls were made from this motel near Dr. Davidson's apartment, and the calls continued while the individual headed south along Highway 60, Route 95, all the way to Miami. The last call that day used a cell tower a few blocks away from Robert Gordon's home. Gordon was the man Denise Davidson had wired $1,200 to a few days after the murder. When police visited the motel near Dr. Davidson's apartment, they discovered Robert Gordon had stayed there around the time of Dr. Davidson's murder.
3: The maid recalls that there was something left behind in that room. One of their policies at the time was that if there were items left behind by a customer, they would put them in a bag with a card that had the date and the room number they were found, and they put them in a storage closet.
0: The bag contained a sweatshirt and something investigators had been looking for since the day of the murder.
5: We've got some shoes, sneakers to be exact.
0: The same size as the impression found in the doctor's apartment. Investigators hoped this chance discovery would solve the murder.

0: Welcome back to Yeah, That's a Pepper Thing. First up, we've got Harrison wrapping his Dr. Pepper in a tiny quilt so it feels at home. Oh, how tender. That's a Pepper Thing! And over to Becca, who's whispering affirmations to her can.
1: You're sweet. You're unique. You're the best thing I ever poured over ice.
0: She swears it makes it taste better. It's not a science thing, but it's a Pepper Thing! Why do they all do it? All for that sweet, delicious, truly one-of-a-kind taste of Dr. Pepper. It's a Pepper Thing!

0: 2, Monday at 10 on HGTV.
1: Denise Davidson had wired money to Robert Gordon in Miami just days after her husband's murder. Informants in Miami told police that Gordon had an associate, Merrill McDonald, who was with Gordon in St. Petersburg around the time of Dr. Davidson's murder. During questioning, both denied any involvement in the crime. They also denied owning the sweatshirt and sneakers left in their motel room. Technicians compared the shoe impression found on Dr. Davidson's tile floor with the sneakers from the motel. Both were size 9. Both were the obscure Voigt brand, and both were identical in wear patterns. The shoes matched Gordon's shoe size. Next, technicians analyzed the sweatshirt and discovered a number of head hairs, facial hairs, and some foreign fibers. The facial and head hairs were found inside the sweatshirt, not uncommon when someone is taking the garment off over his head. The hairs were unusual since they contained a chemical dye. A chemical analysis of that dye matched the dye found on the head and facial hair of the second suspect, Merrill McDonald.
2: Mr. McDonald made the mistake of coloring his hair. The FBI lab was able to determine that the type of color used on this strand of hair was consistent with the type of coloring Mr. McDonald uses on his hair.
1: Scientists also found blue cashmere fibers on the sweatshirt. Those fibers matched the victim's cashmere bathrobe. Finally, and most damning, a DNA analysis of blood found on the sweatshirt and sneakers was that of Dr. Davidson.
2: One more nail has been put into the coffin of these two defendants, these two men that were hired to kill, that decided that money was more important than life.
1: But investigators had no solid proof that Denise Davidson was involved in the murder plot. She stood to inherit more than $500,000 from her estranged husband's life insurance policy, as well as gain full custody of their daughter. During hours of police interrogation, Denise insisted she didn't know Robert Gordon and Merrill McDonald and had nothing to do with her husband's murder. Denise was under police surveillance when she went to the Western Union office to transfer money to Robert Gordon. But she signed the receipt using an alias, Pauline White. A forensic handwriting examiner compared the Pauline White signature to known handwriting samples of Denise Davidson

0: He concluded the same individual signed them both. Forensic technicians tested the receipts for latent or hidden fingerprints. They stained the receipt with ninhydrin, a chemical solution that turns the amino acids in finger oils purple.
1: We have a process for fingerprints, and it's Denise Davidson's fingerprints on that piece of paper.
0: And police found evidence that Denise Davidson purchased a man's gray sweatshirt and a pair of size 9 Voigt sneakers just before her husband's murder, identical to the items found in the motel with her husband's bloodstains. Denise Davidson not only denied any involvement in her husband's murder, she now said she had evidence to prove it.
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0: H-E to 231-231 today.
1: The forensic evidence clearly placed Robert Gordon and Merrill McDonald inside Dr. Davidson's apartment during his murder.
2: The two people that were hired to do the killing, Mr. Gordon and Mr. McDonald, didn't know the doctor at all. The reason they took his life was strictly for monetary reasons.
1: But just as police were about to arrest the victim's estranged wife, Denise, the case took an unexpected turn. Denise told police that the real killer had called her home while she was away and left a threatening message on her telephone answering machine. But police arrested Denise anyway, just as she was about to board a flight to Jamaica.
3: She was very surprised when she saw me. And her first words were, "Detective Salerno, what are you doing here?"
1: In October of 1995, Denise went on trial for soliciting her husband's murder. Denise took the stand in her own defense and told the jury about the threatening telephone call she received from the person she says was the real killer. But prosecutors were ready for her.
4: You'll be sorry, Denise.
1: Investigators had traced that call and discovered it had originated from the store where Denise worked. And Denise had been under police surveillance that day.
5: I could see in her eyes she knew what was happening. And it almost looked at that time like the air had just been taken out of her.
1: Prosecutors presented the jury with this surveillance video showing Denise entering the store shortly before the threatening call was placed and leaving just after the call was completed.
3: When the state attorney directed the question to her as to whether that was her voice on that tape, she could only answer, "I don't think so."
5: And I think the jury saw what I saw, and that was fear in the eyes of a lady who hired two men to kill her husband.
1: Prosecutors believe that Denise asked her boyfriend, Leo Cisneros, to kill her husband. Instead, Cisneros hired Robert Gordon and Merrill McDonald. The two tracked Dr. Davidson for days by calling his apartment. And the witness said they were at the hospital dressed like doctors trying to get Dr. Davidson's schedule. On the day of the murder, Dr. Davidson was running 2 hours late and didn't arrive home until 10 o'clock. This explains why Denise called Robert Gordon's pager 52 times between 8 and 10 o'clock that morning, apparently concerned about why the murder was delayed. When Gordon and McDonald knocked on the doctor's door, he answered in his bathrobe. In the scuffle, Dr. Davidson's robe fibers and blood got on McDonald's sweatshirt, the one Denise had purchased for him. After drowning Davidson in the bathtub, Gordon left his shoe imprint on the tile floor. And when McDonald removed the sweatshirt, he left evidence of his dye-colored head hairs. For some unknown reason, Gordon made the mistake of leaving the sneakers and sweatshirt behind at his motel, a motel identified through Denise's telephone calls. Prosecutors produced receipts showing Denise had sent Gordon and McDonald a total of $15,000. After a 2-week trial, Denise Davidson was found guilty of solicitation for murder. She was sentenced to life in prison.
3: If I had one line description of Denise Davidson, would be she's a cold-hearted bitch.
1: Robert Gordon and Merrill McDonald were tried and convicted of first-degree murder. They were both sentenced to death. Denise's boyfriend, Leo Cisneros, who allegedly hired the hitman, has not been captured. He is believed to be in Jamaica or Venezuela. Investigators say the mountain of forensic evidence against Denise paints an unmistakable portrait of greed and premeditation.
6: The forensic technicians in this case did an excellent job. They worked on this case tediously. They were able to develop evidence that was not visible to the naked eye. And because of their dedication, they were able to use this evidence in court to gain a conviction.
5: One thing I learned from this case is if you're going to commit a crime, be careful about today's technology.
1: Police say that this car crash, which killed an elderly woman, was murder and arson. The driver, the victim's daughter, insisted it was an accident. Two fire investigators came to two entirely different conclusions. Was it an accident or murder? You decide.

0: Omega, Georgia is literally a one-stoplight town, surrounded by peanut farms and cotton fields. On August 18, 1996, a hot, quiet Sunday, a man driving down a remote country road saw a woman standing on a small bridge, waving frantically. The woman was Sheila Bryan.
1: This guy jumped out of the car, and he said, "What's the matter? What's the matter?" And I said, "Oh, my mother's in the car, and the car, I think the car's on fire."
0: The car was down in a ditch, and Sheila's 82-year-old mother was trapped inside. From the bridge, you could see the smoke coming out of the car. The man ran to a nearby house to get help. By the time firefighters arrived, the car was an inferno. When the fire was put out, they found Freda Weeks dead inside the car. She had been unable to get out. Sheila told police that she and her mother were on their way to the local cemetery to visit her father's grave. She said she was momentarily distracted and accidentally drove off the road into the ditch just before reaching the bridge.
1: It was about a 30-foot embankment, which was very steep. And when I got to the bottom, there was a big jolt. I was trying to get the car turned off, and it wouldn't turn off. Somehow, I finally got it off. And the keys, they dropped out of my hand because I had jerked them, and they dropped out of my hand. I kept telling her, I says, "I'll be right back, I'll be right back."
0: Sheila ran around the car to the passenger side door to try to get her mother out, but the door was locked. Sheila said she ran up the embankment and flagged down a passing vehicle. She said when she looked down, she saw smoke coming out of the car for the first time. When police arrived, they noticed some irregularities.
2: That car traveled about 60 feet down the grassy shoulder of the road prior to making a right-hand turn and traveling about 30 feet down this embankment where it came to its final resting point, perpendicular to the road in the ditch. And then we started looking at, there were no skid marks, there were no signs in the grassy shoulder that there was an abrupt turn of any type.
0: And the front of the vehicle showed no signs of damage consistent with running down an embankment.
2: There were no scrape marks under the bumper, under the undercarriage. The plastic cowling under the bumper had no damage to it whatsoever. All signs that were indicative that this car traveled down that embankment very slowly.
0: Also suspicious, the door to the gas tank was open and the gas cap was missing. No autopsy was performed on Freda Weeks, but the toxicology results were puzzling. Most people who die from smoke inhalation have carbon monoxide levels in their blood of 45 to 85%. But the carbon monoxide level in Freda's blood was zero.
2: Lab results showed that there was no carbon monoxide in the victim's blood, which could be indicative that she was not alive at the time of the fire.
0: If Freda Weeks was dead before the fire started, how did she die?

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0: The local sheriff's department brought in outside experts to help investigate the car accident and fire which killed Freda Weeks. The engine and exhaust system showed little fire damage, but the passenger compartment was destroyed. It appeared that the fire started on the floor of the driver's side because investigators found burn patterns consistent with the use of an accelerant.
1: There were also burn patterns that protruded through or over the driver's door threshold, which could be indicative that the door was open at some point during the time of the fire.
0: The debris inside the car was tested for accelerants, but tests came back negative.
1: It's not uncommon in arson cases, especially where fire departments have responded, put a tremendous amount of water on the actual fire scene.
0: The only personal items found in the car were a wallet and the charred remains of a claw hammer. The possibility that the hammer might have been the murder weapon led investigators to exhume Freda Weeks' body for an autopsy.
2: That's when I heard that they were suspicioning arson. You could have knocked me over with a feather. I mean, I just could not even believe where they could even come up with that.
0: And the investigation angered Sheila's husband, too.
1: Mr. Bryan became more upset and made the statement that, well, you guys need to do whatever you need to do, and you need to do it because there's $100,000 at stake, and the insurance company is not going to pay until you get done with your investigation.
0: Sheila's husband was referring to the liability coverage of his car insurance, which he believed would pay them $100,000 for Freda's death.
1: Which kind of corresponded with the amount he told us there in his driveway.
0: The autopsy found no injuries consistent with the use of a claw hammer. The surprising news was that Freda's lungs and nasal passages did not have any soot, which usually happens when someone is alive and breathes smoke during a fire. The medical examiner found evidence of severe coronary artery disease and listed the probable cause of Freda's death as cardiac standstill.
1: Dr. Clark said that she was probably alive at the time of the fire and may have taken one or two gasps after that fire was started, and then died.
0: The medical examiner did not rule the death a homicide. Nevertheless, prosecutors believe that the fire was deliberately set and charged Sheila Bryan with arson and murder. Sheila pled not guilty. At the trial, prosecutors said the motive for the crime was money, that Sheila killed her mother and staged the crime scene to collect a death benefit from her car insurance.
2: I said, that's ridiculous. I said, this is something that you're required to have by law to be able to drive a vehicle. And two, there was no way for me to even collect any money from them.
0: Prosecutors knew that the car insurance wouldn't have paid anything after Freda's death, but believe that Sheila and her husband were unaware of that at the time of the incident.
3: It was the state's position that they intended to collect on that insurance money. And the reason the state thought that is first because of what Carlos Bryan told them, that was their intention. And secondly, because they had hired an attorney to collect the money.
0: At the trial, Sheila took the stand in her own defense. Her testimony, however, differed in some respects from the statement she gave to police immediately after the accident.
3: When she got on the stand, she told this story about stopping on the edge of the embankment and teetering.
2: I was sitting there and I said, I was going to try and get out. I opened the car door and I still had my seatbelt on. And when I did, the car door come back and hit my arm.
3: And then the car rolled down the ditch bank, which was not anything that she had said at the time of the accident.
0: Sheila first told investigators that her mother showed no signs of distress after the accident. On the witness stand, she said her mother wasn't responsive.
2: I told Mama, I says, I'll be back in just a minute. She didn't respond. Well, I thought she had passed out.
3: When she got on the witness stand, that story had changed remarkably. And I think it didn't ring true to those jurors. But it was testimony about the burn patterns that I think sealed her fate.
0: The prosecution's arson expert said those burn patterns were consistent with a fire started with an accelerant. The jury found Sheila Bryan guilty of arson and murder. She was sentenced to life in prison.
2: I could not believe that this had actually happened. I said, why am I here? I don't understand. I even looked around for a rusty screw to cut my wrist.
0: Sheila's friends and supporters believed in her innocence and raised funds to hire an independent fire investigator to look into the case. And the person they found also happened to be an outspoken critic of arson investigations, Dr. Gerald Hurst.
4: You had a woman who had a close relationship with her mother and plenty of people who knew about this relationship. They said that the reason that she had torched her mother was because the mother was getting old, wearing a diaper, and she was just too much trouble. You see, it just doesn't fit.
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0: Welcome back to Yeah, That's a Pepper Thing. First up, we've got Harrison wrapping his Dr. Pepper in a tiny quilt so it feels at home. Oh, how tender. That's a Pepper Thing! And over to Becca, who's whispering affirmations to her can.
1: You're sweet. You're unique. You're the best thing I ever poured over ice.
0: She swears it makes it taste better. It's not a science thing, but it's a Pepper Thing! Why do they all do it? All for that sweet, delicious, truly one-of-a-kind taste of Dr. Pepper. It's a Pepper Thing!

0: After Sheila Bryan was convicted of murdering her mother in a car fire, Sheila's friends and family hired Dr. Gerald Hurst to conduct an independent investigation.
1: I read the original investigation reports and all of the police work done in connection with the fire, and then I read the trial testimony, and I found that there was a lot of bunko involved in the prosecution.
0: Sheila's car was a Ford. Hurst and his colleague, Chris Bloom, quickly discovered that there had been a number of suspicious fires in similar Ford vehicles. The problem was the ignition switch, a box of electrical contacts on the steering column. By turning the key, different contacts in the switch start the car and turns on the electrical system.
2: And it's a small little component. You don't normally would even think about it, but that little component has been the source of at least alleged 8,000 fires.
0: Many of these cars caught fire while sitting in garages and parking lots, and some while being driven down the road. In 1996, Ford issued one of the largest car recalls in history. A lead in the ignition switch had electricity flowing through it constantly. A plastic box separated the leads. But in some cases, carbon buildup caused the circuit to arc.
2: It's creating a circuit where a circuit was not designed. And as a result, there's overheating that's occurring. And that overheating will result in ignition of the surrounding combustibles, the plastics and such.
0: Dr. Hurst and Chris Bloom made another interesting discovery. The task force at the Ford Motor Company that confirmed the ignition switch problem was headed by Ralph Newell. Mr. Newell was also a fire expert and was the star witness for the prosecution in Sheila's trial.
1: I'm not saying that he did anything wrong, but I'm saying he was under heavy influence. He was getting, I think, about $150,000 a year, or at least that year, and certain amounts in other years, working for Ford Motor Company.
2: The key thing I noted was that not a single person mentioned the ignition switch in the case. And it didn't matter whether they said, I examined the ignition switch and eliminated it as cause. I looked at the ignition switch, there was nothing wrong. There was no mention of it.
0: This was particularly interesting since Sheila's first statement to police mentioned her inability to remove her car keys after the accident.
2: That indicates that you have something wrong with the ignition lock or the ignition switch.
0: Sheila's car was a 1987 Ford Cougar, but the recall only went back to 1988. Bloom and Dr. Hurst suspected that Sheila's car had the same ignition switch.
2: This is a recalled switch from an 88 Ford Escort. The important thing to note is the model number on the switch. When I pulled the large wiring loom out of the 87 Cougar and examined this switch, you can see the model numbers are the same.
0: But what caused the burn patterns in the interior, which prosecution experts said was from an accelerant? This steering column cover and carpet are from the same model and year car as Sheila Bryan's. Gerald Hurst believes the switch inside the steering column overheated and the plastic cover ignited, melted, and dripped like this one, burning down through the carpet like a liquid accelerant.
1: Anytime a fire consumes the interior of a car, you're going to have masses of flammable plastics that melt and flow. They themselves, the plastics, become, in effect, liquid accelerants.
0: Hurst also said a gap in the door seal allowed melted plastic from the seats, doors, and dashboard to flow under the door in not one, but two spots.
1: It was not a liquid accelerant that produced it. I'm quite confident it was the plastic, but that was of less importance to me than the fact that the prosecutor and all the king's horses and all the king's men would not be able to produce that pattern with gasoline.
2: The information should have been presented to the jury. Hey, this is a known problem that it's a rare problem, but it's a known problem that catches fire.
0: After 10 months in prison, The Georgia Supreme Court unanimously voted to overturn Sheila's conviction. The court stated the testimony that inferred there was an insurance motive was improper, and any financial motive was tenuous at best. Just as Sheila was released from prison, she had another surprise. Prosecutors for the state of Georgia said they would try her again for murder and arson. Due to extensive publicity, the second trial would be held in neighboring Thomas County.
3: And it was quite naturally a battle of the experts.
0: But which experts would the jury believe?

0: Converse Bright was the new defense attorney representing Sheila Bryan at her second murder trial.
1: There was no trauma involved, and the blood test and the autopsy showed that this lady was dead before the fire started, most likely by a heart attack. If the jury accepted that, then that ended the case right there.
0: But the cause of the fire was again the prosecution's focus, claiming Sheila Bryan had set the car fire by pouring and lighting some type of liquid accelerant.
1: It either came out of the tank or she brought it there. There's no container found. There's no instrument like a siphon or whatever.
0: This time, Sheila's defense relied on Dr. Hurst's opinion for what caused the deadly fire.
1: An expert witness in a case performs several functions. Obviously, he testifies and gives expert opinion. And he also can help prepare cross-examination by pointing out fallacies and foibles in the other side's position.
0: Ralph Newell, the prosecution's star witness in the first trial, admitted he had worked for the Ford Motor Company on the task force investigating Ford's past ignition switch problems. But Newell insisted he eliminated the switch in Sheila's car as the cause of the fire. Newell admitted, however, that he did not photograph or document his analysis of the switch in his report. Without the insurance motive, the prosecution argued that Sheila had grown tired of caring for her 82-year-old mother.
1: They were all one very close-knit family. The testimony was unanimous about that. There was no dissent to that.
0: After a four-day trial, the jury deliberated for just under 3 hours before finding Sheila Bryan not guilty.
2: I just thank you, Lord.
1: Well, you could cite this case as an example of the system failing in that she did 10 months in jail for something she didn't do. Or you could cite it as an example of the system succeeding because it corrected itself.
2: There were heated debates about her guilt or her innocence up until the first trial. And they continued, of course, after she was convicted and went to prison. And they continue to this day.
0: But Sheila Bryan is a free woman and gives the credit to forensic science.
3: What made the difference? Having a very credible expert that believed in what he was doing and what he was saying.
1: This was a case of forensic evidence, whether it be medical or automobile. This was what this case was all about, was forensic evidence.
0: He allowed his victim to write a last will and testament to her family, then taunted them with chilling phone calls.
4: Did you receive the letter today?
5: Yes.
4: Okay, so you know now that this is not a hoax call.
0: A trace phone line couldn't trap the abductor, but scientists would find a clue in the victim's last words. Seventeen-year-old Sherry Smith had her whole life before her. In 2 days, she would have the honor of singing the national anthem at her graduation from the Lexington High School. Then she would sail off on a cruise with her classmates.
6: She was kind of the cement that held our family together. She was always the happy one.
0: At 3:38 p.m. on May 31st, 1985, Sherry arrived home from a graduation pool party. She stopped at the mailbox, some 700 feet from her house. Her father was watching from his home office as she pulled in.
6: 5 or 10 minutes had passed, and all of a sudden I was aware that Sherry had not come to the house yet. So something just told me that something was wrong, and I ran through the house and into the garage and got in my car and cranked it up and drove to the mailbox.
0: Bob Smith found the door of his daughter's automobile open, the motor running, and Sherry's purse on the seat.
6: I saw barefooted footprints going to the mailbox, but none coming back.
7: And he said, "Honey, I don't know how to tell you this, but Sherry's car is at the end of the driveway running, and she's not in it." And I can remember now, I said, "Oh, my God, not my Sherry."
5: Panic-stricken, the couple called the Lexington County Sheriff's Office.
6: Near the mailbox on the ground was some mail, which indicated to us that she had gotten out of the car to pick up the mail and was probably abducted at that point.
5: Lexington County Sheriff Jim Metz immediately organized the largest manhunt in South Carolina history.
6: We really didn't know whether Sherry knew her abductor or not. We certainly had no reason to expect that she had run away.
8: Whoever it is that has our daughter Sherry, we want her back. We miss her. We love her.
5: All her parents could do was wait.
6: The Smith family was a very influential family in the community, and there was no reason that we could determine why she would be kidnapped other than maybe for ransom purposes. So we anticipated that the individuals responsible would make contact with the family.
5: The sheriff's suspicions proved right. 2 days after Sherry had been abducted, the Smiths received a phone call. A man with a strangely distorted voice demanded to speak to Mrs. Smith. To prove the call was not a hoax, he described the black and yellow bathing suit Sherry was wearing beneath her shorts and shirt.
7: He said he would release her. He said that she was fine, they were watching TV.
5: He made no ransom demand, but he told the Smiths that they would be receiving a letter in the morning.
9: My reaction was, an individual who's got some sophistication in the crime he's committing. This is not the first time that he has engaged in a sex crime of some sort. Probably has been thinking about committing a crime like this for quite some time.
5: Agent Walker agreed that the best hope of finding Sherry could come from the letter her abductor promised was coming.
6: We woke up the postmaster in Lexington on the weekend and started looking through the mail. And everybody put on plastic gloves, and we all sorted through the mail till we found the letter addressed to the Smiths.
5: Inside was a letter in Sherry's handwriting. At the top of the first page was the heading, Last Will and Testament.

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1: Jerry Smith's abductor had allowed the teenager to write a 2-page letter to her family in which she told them how much she loved them.
2: I had a very helpless feeling come over me, but I was not without hope. I held out my hope to the end, but I was totally helpless. The word last will and testament just knocked me back, and I was totally helpless. I did not know what to do or what to say. And then the tough part was I had to show the letter to my wife.
1: Please don't ever let this ruin your lives, Sherry's letter read. Just keep on living one day at a time for Jesus. Some good will come out of this. My thoughts will always be with and in you. In parentheses were the words, casket closed. Sheriff Metz immediately sent the letter to the South Carolina Law Enforcement Crime Lab, hoping forensic document examiner Mickey Dawson could find some clues.
3: I was looking for handprinting or handwriting. I was looking to see if I could find any trace evidence to send to hairs and fibers.
1: After the letter arrived, the abductor called the Smith family again.
4: Have you received the mail today?
5: Yes, I have.
4: Do you believe me now?
5: Well, I'm not really sure I believe you because I haven't had any word from Sherry. And I need to know that Sherry is well.
4: You'll know in 2 or 3 days.
5: Why 2 or 3 days?
4: Call the search off.
1: Later that same evening, he called once more, saying that Sherry was alive and implied he would release her soon.
4: I want to tell you one thing. Sherry is now part of me. Physically, mentally, emotionally, spiritually, our souls are one now.
1: The call was traced to a public payphone at a drugstore in downtown Lexington. But in 1985, trap and trace required 15 minutes for authorities to trace the call and reach its location. The abductor remained on the phone for a very short time. 5 days after Sherry's abduction, the kidnapper called again and spoke to both Sherry's mother and her 21-year-old sister, Dawn.
4: Okay, 4:58 a.m. No, I'm sorry, hold on a minute. 3:10 a.m. Saturday, the 1st of June, she handwrote what you received. 4:58 a.m. Saturday, the 1st of June.
6: Okay, Saturday, the 1st of June, 4:58 a.m.
4: Became one soul.
6: Became one soul. What does that mean?
4: No questions now. Please, to a Sheriff Metz. Search no more. Blessings are near.
6: Do not kill my daughter, please. I mean, please.
4: We love and miss y'all. Get good rest tonight. Goodbye.
6: Wait a minute. He's gone, Mom.
1: The next day, he made another call.
7: Hello?
8: 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Take Highway 378 West to Traffic Circle. 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Go 1.5 miles. Turn right at sign. Moose Lodge number 103. Go 1/4 mile. Turn left at white frame building. Go to backyard. 6 feet beyond, we're waiting. God chose us.
1: Sherry's body was found in the backyard. On the body were the yellow top and white shorts she'd last been seen in. The autopsy revealed Sherry had been dead for several days. Investigators believe that Sherry's abductor inadvertently revealed when he killed her when he corrected himself about the time she wrote the letter. They believe Sherry died at 4:58 on the morning of June 1st, 2 hours after she wrote the letter. If that were the case, Sherry remained alive for only 12 hours after her abduction.
9: One line I'll never forget when she says, casket closed. Can you imagine what was going through her mind knowing what she was going to face? She knew at that point that her body would be in a condition that the casket had to be closed.
1: The medical examiner found residue of duct tape on her face, suggesting that the cause of death was suffocation.
7: Her hair was substantially shorter. He had to cut the duct tape out of her hair to keep from leaving it behind. And that told me that he had some experience, at least, or some level of criminal sophistication. The profile that we developed of him described a white male, unsuccessfully married, probably not currently married, mid to late 20s to maybe even as old as early 30s, who had a history of sex crimes.
1: The Signal Analysis Unit of the FBI Engineering Section told investigators that the voice distortion of the abductor's voice was accomplished by something called a variable speed control device.
7: We believed either through employment or through his technical education, had some sort of background or experience in electronics.
1: Investigators believe the killer had everything planned out and was reading from a script, clearly evident when he corrected himself about the time of Shari's letter.
4: 4:58 a.m. No, I'm sorry, hold on.
1: As a final assault to the family, the killer called them on the night of Shari's funeral. It was a collect call.
10: He wanted to tell us just how he had murdered Shari, and he said, well, can you take it? Who could take it? But we didn't have a choice. We had to try to keep him on the line to find out where he was.
1: A few weeks later, the killer called again. This time, he no longer wanted to talk about Shari.

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1: After the funeral of 17-year-old Sherry Smith, her killer continued to taunt the family by phone, but he no longer had any interest in Sherry.
2: Have you heard about Deborah Mae Hamprin?
3: No.
2: The 10-year-old? ATLMIC?
3: Richland County?
2: Yeah.
3: Uh-huh.
2: Okay, listen carefully.
1: 2 weeks after Sherry Smith was kidnapped, Deborah Mae Helmick was abducted in front of her parents' trailer in Richland County, 24 miles from the Smiths' home. Her father was inside, just 20 feet away. A neighbor saw someone pull up in a car, get out, and grab Deborah before speeding off. Like Sherry, Deborah was a pretty blue-eyed blonde. Unlike Sherry, Deborah was only a child.
2: Turn right. Last dirt road before you come to stop sign at Two Notch Road. Go through chain and no trespassing sign. Go 50 yards and to the left. Go 10 yards. Deborah Mae is waiting. God forgive us all.
4: I felt like we were dealing with the same individual.
1: Investigators now knew they were hunting a serial killer. At the South Carolina Law Enforcement Division, scientists were still going over their only piece of hard evidence, Sherry's last will and testament. It had been written on lined paper from a legal pad. Forensic document examiner Mickey Dawson believed latent images or indentations from a previous page of the pad might be revealed with the use of an electrostatic detection apparatus.
5: When I received the letter, took it into the laboratory and opened it up on a sterile paper, and then each sheet would individually go into a humidified box.
1: The document was then placed on top of a brass plate and the magnetic field activated. The paper was then

0: brushed with a substance similar to fingerprint powder.
1: Through the combination of all of this, latent images form.
0: Dawson's first try yielded what appeared to be a grocery list.
1: There were some bills to pay, and there was a list of names and telephone numbers left for someone to call in case of an emergency.
0: Dawson was able to make out what appeared to be a partial telephone number. The first set of numbers, 205, was the area code for Alabama. The next three, 837, was the exchange for Huntsville. But they only had three of the last four numbers to finish the sequence.
1: They just plugged the nine digits in for the seventh and found a telephone number that was a good number.
2: I finally called this guy in Alabama and said, do you have any relatives in South Carolina? He said, yes, it's my mother and father.
0: The man's father was 50-year-old Ellis Shepherd, who lived just 15 miles away from Shari Smith's home. Telephone records indicated that some of the calls to the Smith family after Shari's abduction were made from Shepherd's home. Not surprisingly, police wanted to hear what Mr. Shepherd had to say.

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1: and free shipping from our U.S. warehouses.
2: Fifty-year-old Ella Shepherd was an electrician, and telephone records showed that some of the calls to the Smiths' home after Sherry Smith's abduction were made from his phone.
3: I wasn't worried, but, it was a little bit of a shock that they wanted to talk to me.
2: Shepherd had no idea why his son's telephone number was found on Sherry Smith's last will and testament. Shepherd said he and his wife were on vacation at the time of Sherry Smith's abduction, an alibi which checked out. Then police played a recording of the killer's voice.
3: I said, "Dirty son of a bitch," because I knew it was him. And they said, "What?" And I said, "That's Larry Jean Bell."
2: Larry Jean Bell. He worked for Ellis doing electrical wiring. Bell was house-sitting for the Shepherds during the 6 weeks they had been away on vacation.
3: I'd left Bell a lot of phone numbers that he may need to call in my absence while we were on our trip.
2: Those pages were turned over to investigators. A transparency of the Shepherd's original note was superimposed over Sherry's last will and testament. The Shepherd's note matched the indentations on Sherry's letter, proving that Sherry used the piece of paper directly underneath. The Shepherds also said that when Bell picked them up at the airport, all he wanted to talk about was the kidnapping and murder of the Smith girl. Bell had lost weight, was unshaven, and seemed highly agitated. This is the police video taken inside the Shepherd's home. Investigators found 6 blonde hairs in the bathroom that were microscopically similar to Sherry's hair. The commemorative duck stamp used to mail her last will and testament matched a sheet of stamps in Ella Shepherd's desk drawer. Bell was arrested the following morning.
4: He just seemed to be shocked that law enforcement now had centered in on him.
2: As the FBI had predicted, Bell had been involved in various sexual incidents since childhood.
4: He had been in trouble for making obscene telephone calls and at one point even attempting to kidnap a young co-ed from the University of South Carolina.
2: When questioned, Bell denied any involvement in the murders of Sherry Smith and Deborah Helmick.
4: The only thing he wanted to say over and over was that this Larry Jean Bell didn't do it. It's the bad Larry Jean Bell.
2: Larry Jean Bell stood trial for the murder of Sherry Smith in January 1986.
5: In my closing argument, I told the jury, Sherry Smith had the fortitude and the courage to write out her last will and testament. And I put the pen that we took from the Shepherd's house in front of the jury. I said, "Now, each one of you, don't you have the courage to sign your name on a death penalty verdict?" Ooh, it was electrifying.
2: The jury needed only 47 minutes to return the verdict of guilty of kidnapping and first-degree murder. Larry Jean Bell was sentenced to death by electrocution.
5: That was the only punishment for him, and probably, this is horrible to say, too good of a punishment for him.
2: He was tried separately for the kidnapping and murder of Deborah Helmick. That jury returned the same verdict. 10 years after his trial, Larry Jean Bell died in South Carolina's electric chair.
5: Without that letter, and without the ability to bring up things on that page that you couldn't see with the naked eye, it would have been even longer before we would have gotten Larry Jean Bell.
2: Bob Smith remains a chaplain for the Sheriff's Department. His wife Hilda recently authored a book, The Rose of Sherry, to honor their daughter's memory. Both are convinced, as Sherry predicted in her last will and testament, some good has come out of their monumental loss.
6: That letter has been more closure to me than any kind of closure that the courts could do for me. Just the fact that she knew where she was going and she had that kind of faith.
2: A man died in his home after a long history of heart disease. It was assumed that this was the cause of his death. A few weeks after the funeral, rumors surfaced that the death was no accident. When the body was exhumed, scientists needed to know whether the dead could tell tales.

0: On a January night in 1990, a woman called for an ambulance saying her boyfriend was unconscious and barely breathing. Emergency personnel were at the home in Westport, Massachusetts within minutes.
1: We arrived on the scene, went into the house, and we found a male sitting in a chair, and he was just kind of slumped forward, unresponsive.
0: The man's girlfriend said he had a long history of heart trouble.
1: As soon as I took his robe apart, I saw that he had a scar from a past cardiac surgery, which she indicated that he had had a bypass surgery at some point in time. And we began CPR.
0: But the CPR brought no response. 61-year-old Richard Alfredo was pronounced dead an hour later at a nearby hospital. Because of his heart disease, the local medical examiner decided not to perform an autopsy.
2: Mr. Alfredo had a long history of severe heart disease, which necessitated a coronary bypass procedure. So at the time of his death, he had every reason to die from his heart disease.
0: Richard Alfredo was buried 4 days after his death. All of his assets, worth about $25,000, went to his estranged wife and children. Alfredo's girlfriend, 39-year-old Christina Martin, continued to live in the house the couple shared, along with her two children from a previous marriage. Nothing seemed out of the ordinary until Westport police officer Mike Roussel started hearing rumors.
3: We heard rumors that Mr. Alfredo's death was due to poisoning, and this was just facts that we couldn't prove at that time. It was just information, and as a police department, we had the obligation to start looking into this.
0: The rumors emanated from some students at a nearby high school. Richard Alfredo's girlfriend, Christina Martin, had a 14-year-old daughter, Tisha, who attended Westport High School. Tisha allegedly told school friends that Alfredo had made sexual advances towards her on numerous occasions. And she admitted that she and her mother were angry about it.
3: The teenagers were telling us Miss Martin was trying to locate anything that would take the life of Mr. Alfredo, whether it was some type of a medication or pills, or she even tried to get some of the teenagers to, if they would take him out with a weapon. She was going to provide the gun for them, which was Mr. Alfredo's guns.
0: Investigators now wondered whether they made a mistake burying the body without an autopsy.
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1: Four weeks after Richard Alfredo's death, rumors circulated that his death was no accident. The daughter of Alfredo's girlfriend, Tisha, allegedly told friends that Alfredo had made sexual advances towards her. And she also said that her mother put the drug LSD in Alfredo's gelatin dessert in an effort to kill him.
2: They made the Jell-O. They made it in two separate dishes. They ate Jell-O, but his dish was kept to the side. At that time, they fed him the Jell-O, and then they went out of the house, and they came back, and he was basically dead at that time. They called rescue, and he was transported to St. Luke's Hospital, where he was pronounced dead.
1: LSD is a powerful hallucinogen known on the street as acid. A dose or hit usually comes in tablets or in liquid soaked into paper. A single drop can cause hallucinations for 6 to 10 hours. And LSD can also cause a rapid increase in heart rate. A local drug dealer admitted selling 30 doses of LSD to a small group, which included Alfredo's girlfriend, Christina, and her daughter, Tisha.
2: They identified Miss Martin as sitting in the vehicle, and they brought the drugs to her, and they left the area at that time.
1: During police questioning, Christina denied buying LSD or giving Richard Alfredo any harmful substances. To see if LSD had caused Alfredo's death, the medical examiner exhumed his body 6 weeks after the funeral. In a living person, LSD leaves the body within 36 hours of use. But in a dead person, the drug can stay indefinitely, although the embalming process can complicate matters.
3: The process of embalming is such that all the blood in the body is removed and replaced with embalming fluid, a preservative, so that any attempt at trying to find poisons is hampered because there is no blood left in the body.
1: But they found some other tissue samples to test.
3: There was some urine. There was some intestinal contents. There were some stomach contents.
1: The samples were sent to two different labs for testing, the state crime lab and another private laboratory. Dr. Louis Amoruso performed the testing at the private lab and used what is called a radioimmunoassay test, or RIA. It's similar to the test used at sporting events to screen athletes for the presence of performance-enhancing drugs. Dr. Amoruso took a sample of LSD, then mixed it with a radioactive compound, then added samples from Alfredo's body. If LSD were present in Alfredo's body, he would have formed antibodies to fight it. Those antibodies will bind to the radioactive LSD sample, producing a positive result. Both the private lab and the police lab found two drugs present in Alfredo's system. One was diphenhydramine, a common over-the-counter cold medication. The other was LSD.
4: The more important compound, as far as we were concerned, was LSD, because there are no prescriptions for LSD, and that would indicate something that would not be found except under illicit conditions.
3: LSD causes the heart to beat more vigorously. The stresses placed on the very diseased heart caused a fatal heart attack, thereby the cause of death, heart disease, and LSD poisoning.
1: Richard Alfredo's death was no longer considered an accident. It was now murder. A heart attack brought on by acute LSD intoxication. When police went to arrest Christina Martin and her daughter Tisha, they found that they had both fled the country.
2: Miss Martin leaving town led us to believe that she definitely had some involvement in his death. That's what made us look even more closely to her, even though we were on that track anyway.
1: Telephone records indicated they fled to Montreal, where they were apprehended.
5: Is it true? Did you do it?
1: Christina Martin was charged with first-degree murder. No charges were filed against her daughter, Tisha. At the trial, prosecutors presented the toxicological evidence of LSD in Richard Alfredo's system, and a drug dealer testified that Christina was present when he sold LSD to Tisha's high school friends. That was all the prosecution needed. Christina Martin was convicted of first-degree murder and sentenced to life in prison. And that's where the case stood for 7 long years. That is, until it came up for a routine appeal, where Christina's lawyer found something in the case file he wasn't supposed to see.

0: Catch Friday, July 10th on Discovery.
1: Christina Martin had served 7 years in prison for the murder of her boyfriend, Richard Alfredo, before her case came up for a routine appeal. Christina's new lawyer was a public defender, Kevin Mahoney. His first task was to go to the courthouse to pick up the case file.
2: While I was standing at the counter waiting for the evidence to be brought to me by the clerk, I struck up a conversation with the gentleman next to me who wound up being an assistant DA. Oh, really? He turns to me and he says, "Counsel, you're representing Miss Martin?" I said, "Yes."
1: The assistant DA told Mahoney to look very closely at Richard Alfredo's official cause of death.
2: Well, I was stunned that a prosecutor would make such an admission to me. I definitely took it as a red flag, and this is something I should follow through with.
1: This was the first murder case Mahoney ever handled, and he read every page of transcript of Christina's first trial, paying particular attention to anything related to how Richard Alfredo had died.
2: At first blush, it seemed that the evidence was overwhelming. And because these toxicologists, these chemists are getting in there and they're testifying that there's massive amounts of LSD, Jesus, it didn't sound good.
1: But then, he came across this document, Richard Alfredo's death certificate, stating the cause of death as acute LSD intoxication. Mahoney made a telephone call to Dr. David Benjamin, a highly respected clinical pharmacologist.
3: There had never been a case reported where a person had died from the direct effects of LSD. So right away, that allegation was inconsistent with a whole body of scientific information dating back to the mid-60s.
1: And Dr. Benjamin noticed another potential discrepancy. The RIA test was designed to work only on fresh urine samples, which the medical examiner didn't have after the body was autopsied. The labs tested tissue samples and degraded blood, all of which had been embalmed.
3: I called the manufacturer and I asked, "Do you have any experience with using this test in samples other than fresh urine, in particular forensic samples obtained from exhumed bodies or from dead people?" And they said, "Absolutely not."
1: And even if the urine tests positive for LSD, the RIA test is only for screening. Any positive results must then be retested to confirm the results. On the RIA test kit outer box, the manufacturer makes this clear. It states that all RIA results are preliminary and that a specific alternative must be used to get a confirmed analytical result. Even the scientist who conducted the original RIA test for the prosecution agreed with that assessment.
4: In order to say with 100% certainty that it was LSD that was present in the body, one would have to go to a confirmatory test, the gold standard, or the test that is considered to be the most dependable, is the one that's called gas chromatography, mass spectrometry.
1: For whatever reason, Christina Martin's first lawyer never questioned the test results.
2: The defense attorney at the trial was so incompetent and his performance was so bad that the judge called him up to sidebar and asked him, "You're not doing very much examination of these witnesses. Is that intentional? Is that deliberate?"
3: And the attorney tried to reassure the judge and tell him, "Oh, don't worry, it'll all come out in my defense case." But it never did.
1: If the scientific tests were only preliminary, why wasn't a confirmatory test ever performed? Kevin Mahoney found the answer to that question in the evidence file, information prosecutors never presented at the first trial. Information prosecutors thought would remain a secret.

0: They're really good.
1: Dots, sensationally seasoned pretzels.
2: When Kevin Mahoney examined the case file from Christina Martin's first trial, he found an important piece of evidence. It was evidence that prosecutors never presented at the first trial. Prosecutors had commissioned a confirmatory test on Alfredo's tissue samples using a gas chromatograph mass spectrometer. It's a test that can identify every substance in the sample.
3: That test detected no LSD in any of the samples. Even though they tested and retested and retested, they were desperate to confirm what they had learned from the radioimmunoassay test, but they weren't able to do that.
2: Mahoney discovered that this exculpatory forensic evidence was not given to Christina Martin's defense attorney before the trial. This violated a legal provision known as the Brady Doctrine.
4: The Brady Doctrine says that the prosecution has a duty to turn over all exculpatory evidence to the defense without even being asked for it.
3: In this case, the prosecutor played hide the ball with the exculpatory evidence. The gas chromatography mass spectrometry evidence should have been disclosed to the defense attorney. It never was.
2: This may explain why an assistant DA told Mahoney to look carefully at the official cause of Richard Alfredo's death. And this new forensic evidence was put before an appeals court judge who was unusually qualified for this particular case.
3: 99 out of 100 judges. Eyes would have just glazed over when they started hearing GC mass spec and all this other stuff. The judge in this case, Judge Gordon Dorfer, was a chemistry major in college. How lucky were we?
2: In his decision, Judge Dorfer cited defects in the scientific evidence and the prosecution's failure to disclose critical exculpatory evidence as grounds for a new trial. But prosecutors decided not to retry the case. Christina Martin agreed to plead guilty to manslaughter in exchange for a sentence of time served. In other words, Christina Martin was a free woman. Moments after leaving the courtroom, Christina Martin told the press that despite the plea bargain, she had nothing to do with her boyfriend's death.
5: I pleaded guilty because of the plea bargain and the chance that I might go back to jail. I didn't want that.
2: But if Christina Martin was innocent, why did she flee to Canada shortly after Alfredo's death?
3: She may have had a guilty conscience about some of the things that she was thinking about doing and maybe some of the things that she had done. Plus, there was also the possibility, with her daughter involved, that her daughter might have done some things to this gentleman without her knowledge.
2: But while science rules out LSD, it reveals another possibility. When Alfredo's body was exhumed, the medical examiner found groundwater in the casket. The water mixed with the embalming fluid may have contaminated the tissue samples.
4: Basically, LSD has a chemical structure, and that chemical structure is not unique to LSD. There are many substances in the body and in nature in general that possess similar chemical structures. Two of them that we would find in the body would be the amino acid tryptophan and the neurotransmitter serotonin. There are also ergot derivatives that are in the grass and in the ground and in fungi and fungal material that could have been washed into the coffin when all of the water seeped into the coffin.
2: Dr. Benjamin also believes it may have been the cold medicine, diphenhydramine, that Alfredo was taking for his cold that caused his death, since it can increase one's heart rate. Officially, prosecutors still maintain that Christina Martin killed Richard Alfredo. Defense experts say LSD has never killed anyone. Today, Richard Alfredo's tombstone is not engraved with the date of his death. Perhaps a metaphor for the uncertainty that still exists in this case.
3: Bad science and bad ethics resulted in Miss Martin being sent to a prison cell. It was good ethics and good science that got her out of the prison cell. So bad science put her in, and good science got her out.
0: A 12-year-old girl is murdered in her own home. And the case stalls when investigators find little forensic evidence at the crime scene. But scientists also know that criminals unknowingly take evidence with them as they leave a crime scene. And in this case, the killer left with the genetic fingerprint of his victim. In between two of Minnesota's 10,000 lakes is the small town of Waseca, a quiet community with virtually no violent crime. Not far from the shores of Loon Lake was the home of Connie Larson and her three daughters.
6: They're all like 5 and 4 years apart, but they are very close. They were never apart, and they just adored each other. Callie was definitely the baby of the family, and she was Daddy's little girl.
0: 12-year-old Callie Jo was in the 7th grade and loved gymnastics.
6: She was good, I think because she just loved it, and she put a lot of energy into it.
0: After school on April 20th, 1999, Callie Jo got off her school bus and walked down this path towards home, just as she always did. Callie Jo was the first one home that day. Her mother and sister were expected later.
6: The rule in the family was everyone needed to be home and no visitors at 5 o'clock, because that's when I arrived home, and then we had our family time.
0: 16-year-old Jamie was the next family member to arrive home. When she opened the door, she saw evidence of a burglary and something far worse. Jamie immediately called her mother at work and then police.
6: I realized that there was something wrong and she wasn't telling me.
7: Coming around the corner and looking up the stairs was a difficult sight for everybody. I mean, there were 30-year investigators that were having a difficult time with that. But it's just looking at who would do something like this.
0: Upstairs, Callie Jo was dead.
8: The fatal stab wound was in the left chest area. Cut the ascending aorta, and she bled to death internally.
9: It's still hard for me to think that she's gone. I mean, that means dead. It just can't be.
0: Callie Jo's school books were near the front door, an indication she may have surprised the intruder. The point of entry was the basement door. Some cash, silver certificates, and the girl's CD collection of music were missing. Forensic scientists found blood on the stairs, which was collected for analysis. Despite the clutter, investigators also looked for fingerprints.
10: You kind of tend to focus on the areas where you're pretty sure that the perpetrator was. And then you focus on areas where drawers were tossed and stuff has been, you know, taken out and moved around. There weren't too many surfaces left in that house that did not have some kind of fingerprint powder residue.
0: Investigators vacuumed the carpeted floors for possible trace evidence. They were convinced that the killer had left behind enough forensic evidence to catch him.
11: We had a lot of fingerprints. There were hundreds of hairs in those vacuumings. I initially thought that we were in good shape.
12: A forensic case is like a puzzle, and you are trying to find different pieces of the puzzle that fit to give you the picture as to what happened in the case.

0: Kelly Jo Larson's death set a sad precedent for Waseca, Minnesota. The small town had never had a homicide in its history.
1: It destroys the safety factor of everybody in this town. Everybody.
2: Well, I think a lot more people started locking their doors. Which sounds a little flippant, but that's the reaction.
0: Forensic scientists thought the blood on the steps near Kelly Jo's body may have been the killer's, but forensic tests revealed it was Kelly Jo's. Next, investigators hoped the killer left his fingerprints in the home, but this was another dead end.
3: When all the dust had settled, so to speak, all of the latent prints that we had taken out of the house were identified to family members and friends. There were no unknowns left.
0: One of the fingerprints found on the bathroom sink was initially difficult to identify, but later it was identified as Kelly Jo Larson's fingerprint. Over time, Peterson would come to easily recognize Kelly Jo's unique pattern.
3: She had a loop pattern, but it had another loop that was over the first loop and kind of came to a point on the other end. That's unique. You don't see that very often.
0: The only other physical evidence from the crime scene were two foreign hairs, one found on Kelly Jo's body, the other on the carpet.
4: But until you know whose hairs to compare them to, you've got nothing.
0: And the hairs didn't have any root material, so they couldn't be sent for nuclear DNA testing. A neighbor reported seeing an unfamiliar man near the Larson home around the time of the murder. This is the composite sketch of the man. Another neighbor saw a black pickup truck in the area. Police searched their records for individuals matching this general description who also had a past history of burglary and sex offenses. They found 12 potential suspects.
2: Well, we called them the Dirty Dozen. And because we had 12 suspects that we could not exclude from the investigation, either, you know, by alibi or whatever reason.
0: One of the so-called Dirty Dozen was a convicted sex offender, Donald Blum. The significant fact about Blum was that he was also a suspect in the kidnapping and murder of 19-year-old Katie Poyer, a convenience store cashier in Moose Lake, Minnesota, just a few hours' drive away. These are security camera pictures of that abduction. Unfortunately, they weren't clear enough to identify the abductor. Police learned that Blum made several trips to Waseca around the time of Kelly Jo's murder. He also drove a black pickup truck like the one seen near Larson's home.
5: And I was being bombarded with so many truths that I didn't want to know. So as I heard more about Donald Blum, I suppose the more fascinated we became with the possibility that it could be.
0: Blum denied any involvement in Kelly Jo's death and said he had an alibi for the day of the murder. As winter approached in Waseca, hope faded. Despite more than 30,000 pages of reports and boxes of physical evidence, investigators weren't any closer to solving the crime than the day it occurred.
6: And at that point, we had absolutely nothing. And I was really becoming concerned whether this case was ever going to be solved.
0: And soon, police in Waseca were faced with another crime problem. There were a rash of home burglaries in Waseca not far from the Larson home. And the perpetrator left behind some evidence, a shoe impression from an athletic shoe which had a distinctive zigzag pattern.
7: A lot of the burglaries had been happening on my shifts, and it was becoming very personal.
0: On a routine patrol near the burglaries, Officer Markison spotted a man walking along the sidewalk. As Markison drove past, the man abruptly changed direction.
7: This didn't make a whole lot of sense. It just kind of rolls the hair up on the back of my neck.
0: So Markison stopped the man to ask a few questions. When he did, he noticed something familiar.
4: And Markeson was able to look down and saw the shoe print in the snow, and that looked like the shoe print that they'd been seeing from some of those burglaries.
6: And while patting him down, found a large screwdriver and a flashlight in his pocket. Burglary tools.
7: There's no good reason for this guy to be walking in this neighborhood at 8 o'clock at night with a screwdriver and a flashlight in his pocket.
0: The man was identified as Lorenzo Sanchez, an illegal immigrant from Mexico. In his home, police found stolen property from several burglaries. And police couldn't help but wonder whether Lorenzo Sanchez was also the man who had killed Callie Jo Larson.

0: Globo Games, Wednesday night at 9 on Food Network.
1: Not surprisingly, with the arrest of Lorenzo Sanchez, the Waseca burglaries stopped. In Sanchez's home, police found items stolen from the burglaries. They also found many compact discs, but not the ones stolen from Callie Jo Larson's home. In the bottom of Sanchez's closet, police found two CD cases. On a hunch, they were photographed and shown to Connie Larson.
2: The officer came over with a picture of the CD cases and said, they saw these, and I just want you to look at them and just tell me if you recognize them. And I took the picture and I said, yes, those are Callie's.
1: Sanchez denied the cases were stolen and said they were his.
3: Esos fueron comprados en la tienda.
4: I bought those in the store.
1: It had been almost a year since Callie Jo's murder, and investigators hope there may be some forensic evidence on the CD cases. The first problem was that the outside cover was vinyl.
5: Just getting the latent fingerprints off them is slim to none to begin with. If you do get one, getting one that's a good usable, identifiable latent fingerprint is even slimmer.
1: Nevertheless, the cases were sent to Dave Peterson for analysis.
6: And I got to the second to the last page of the second CD case. I opened it up and there was a blonde hair laying in between the sleeves. Now, I got a little excited about that. In fact, my heart started racing just a hair. Pardon the pun.
1: That hair was sent for DNA testing. Next, Peterson wanted to see if there were any fingerprints on the plastic sleeves which hold the individual CDs. For that, he used a technique called super glue fuming.
6: I suspended these two CD cases from a rod and then fanned out these plastic sleeves that were on the inside. And what happens, the super glue fumes, as they are emitted from the heat, will adhere to the moisture left behind in the latent print and turn the ridge detail white.
1: Peterson found only one print on the very last sleeve of the second CD case. The print had a distinctive overlapping loop, one Peterson immediately recognized. The analysis confirmed that it was Callie Jo's right ring fingerprint.
6: We weren't finding the suspect's fingerprint on something to put him at the scene. We kind of did this in reverse. We found him in possession with something that came from the scene.
1: The blonde hair found in the CD case was further confirmation. DNA tests showed it belonged to Callie Jo. Despite the evidence, Sanchez denied he was involved in the murder. All the evidence proved was that Sanchez was in possession of a piece of stolen property.
7: Did you kill Callie Jo Larson?
1: But police had one last piece of evidence: the two foreign hairs recovered from the Larson crime scene. Those hairs, along with a hair sample from Lorenzo Sanchez, were sent to the forensic lab for the newest DNA test available.
8: Mitochondrial DNA is a specialized DNA test. If you cannot obtain results using nuclear DNA analysis, you'll fall back on mitochondrial DNA testing.
1: Mitochondria live outside the cell nucleus. For the test, each hair sample is placed into a vial where it changes form into a liquid. The impurities are extracted, leaving only purified.

0: by DNA. Next, millions of copies are made of just the mitochondria portion and then sequenced. When completed, Dr. Holland could read the genetic code of the hairs from the crime scene.
1: And so this particular piece of the puzzle suggested that those hairs were in fact from Mr. Sanchez.
0: The question was, which Mr. Sanchez? Mitochondrial DNA is passed from a mother to her children, all of whom will therefore have the same mitochondrial DNA profile. In other words, the suspect, Lorenzo Sanchez, would have the same mitochondrial DNA as his six brothers and sisters. To complicate matters, Lorenzo's younger brother, Miguel, also had a police record and was in Waseca at the time of the murder. The investigation into Callie Jo's murder wasn't over yet.

0: savings
1: and free shipping from our U.S. warehouses.
2: Soy inocente de eso.
3: I am innocent of that cause. I did not kill her. It is an injustice what they are doing with me.
4: Lorenzo Sanchez continued to maintain his innocence in the murder of Callie Jo Larson, even though a CD case with Callie Jo's fingerprint was discovered in Sanchez's home. And two hairs found at the crime scene had the same mitochondrial DNA profile as Lorenzo Sanchez.
5: But mitochondrial DNA is not positive identification, as nuclear DNA is.
4: Since mitochondrial DNA is passed from a mother to her children, all of the Sanchez siblings would have the same mitochondrial DNA profile. Two of Lorenzo Sanchez's brothers had spent time in Huasica, a younger brother, Miguel, and an older half-brother, Pedro. Pedro said he had an alibi, that he was in Mexico on the day of Callie Jo's murder, which checked out. Miguel Sanchez was in Huasica that day, but his timesheet showed that he was at work at the time of Callie Jo's murder. Lorenzo was the only Sanchez brother with no alibi. His work record showed that he was not at work when the murder occurred. With that, Lorenzo Sanchez was charged with first-degree murder. He maintained his innocence until his sister-in-law visited him in prison, and the two had a conversation that was taped by prison officials.
6: He specifically says in that conversation, you know, the only thing that they have to link me is the hair. You understand? The hair is the only thing they've got.
4: And Sanchez asks his sister-in-law to place the blame for Callie Jo's murder on his half-brother, Pedro. She refused.
7: Well, there was apparently some sibling rivalry there, and his brother Pedro had a record which included some violent offenses.
4: When Lorenzo Sanchez was confronted with the tape of this conversation, he had few choices. He eventually pled guilty to first-degree murder and was convicted. When Callie Jo walked into her home and saw Sanchez in the middle of a burglary, Sanchez silenced the person he thought was the only witness. But there was another witness that day, forensic evidence. The microscopic hair Sanchez left behind and Callie Jo's hair and fingerprint on the CD case told the story. 2 years after the crime, Lorenzo Sanchez was sentenced to life in prison.
3: I know where to start.
4: Today, Connie Larson works as a social worker with families who've lived through traumatic events. She's also become an advocate for better databases to track criminals like Lorenzo Sanchez, who often slip through the cracks. Callie Jo is never far from her thoughts.
8: We talk about her constantly. We tell stories about her. We read her notes. She is just a part of what we're doing now today.
6: Without the forensics, we had nothing. This case was to live or die by the forensic evidence.
9: Well, it was absolutely critical. We would have not had a case without that forensic evidence. Lorenzo Sanchez would never have been convicted of the murder of Callie Larson without it.
4: She was home alone, making the dress she planned to wear on her Friday night date. But she had an uninvited visitor. It took 24 years before forensic science could identify the individual who was there that fateful night. It was 1962. President John F. Kennedy was leading the country at the height of the Cold War. The world anxiously watched as the United States confronted the Soviet Union over suspected missile sites in Cuba.
0: all ships of any kind bound for Cuba, where they're found to contain cargoes of offensive weapons, be turned back.
4: Racial tensions in the United States weren't as easily deflected. Desegregation of Southern schools pit blacks against whites. Leaders like Martin Luther King Jr. articulated a message of hope and reason.
10: I have a dream that someday this nation will rise up.
4: Hundreds of miles away, in the small town of Hanford, California, racial tension and the arms race were less important than tending to business and making ends meet.
11: It was a small community. Everybody knew everybody else. It was all first-name basis. Even all the races were all friendly.
4: The Miller family provided an important service to the community. They managed the water that was supplied to area farms. The canal was located behind their home, and someone from the Miller family was always there to make sure the water system worked properly. On March 21, 1962, 15-year-old Marlene was the one to stay home while her parents left for a night out. Marlene planned to finish sewing a new dress for an upcoming date. Her parents returned home around 10 p.m. The television set was blaring. A screen was missing from the bedroom window, and there was no sign of their daughter. Deputy Sheriff O.R. McFarlane was one of the first to arrive on the scene.
11: It was obvious that we had a problem. She was, in fact, missing, and there was some foul play somewhere.
4: Police found tire tracks on the dirt road near the home, and there was other evidence.
11: There was a set of boot tracks leading out onto Elder Avenue from the dirt lane. There was a set of barefoot tracks leading back into the lane, and which got in and out of the car that was parked there.
4: Nearby, police discovered a pair of mismatched workman's gloves and a belt. Robert Good was the first journalist on the scene, covering the story for the Fresno Bee newspaper. Once there, he found more than a story.
12: Started walking down the bank a ways. I walked 100, 150 feet down the bank, and there she was.
4: Marlene was floating face down in the reservoir behind the family home. Marlene's brother Walt was searching the area in a police helicopter. The autopsy revealed Marlene had been stabbed in the chest, although the wound was not fatal. There was water in her lungs, so the cause of death was drowning. Marlene's wrists were tied behind her back with a knot used by most area dairy farmers.
11: It was something you could do very quickly and keep the cow from kicking.
4: Bruises on the body suggested Marlene bravely fought her attacker. In a search for witnesses, one of Marlene's high school classmates told police he saw a strange car near Marlene's house around the time of her murder.
11: He said it was aqua type blue fenders. He liked the paint on the car. Black on the hood and black on the top and black clear down the trunk. High school kid, it kind of, you know, 53 Plymouth looked pretty good to him.
4: Police had tire impressions at the crime scene and a description of the car. Now, all they had to do was find it.

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0: A witness saw a 1953 black and turquoise Plymouth parked near Marlene Miller's home on the night of her murder. Within hours, police found it.
1: I remember Hanford Police Department came up with a car of that description parked in front of the Royal Hotel in downtown Hanford on 7th Street.
0: When Deputy Sheriff McFarlane peered inside the rear window, he saw what would later become a crucial piece of evidence.
1: I could see a pair of boots back there. One was sitting flat and the other was on its side. And with a flashlight, I could see the tread looked to me like the same tread that was out there in Tome Lane.
0: The car was registered to Booker T. Hillary, Jr., a local dairy worker who had recently been released from prison for a previous rape conviction. One of his co-workers told police that he saw Hillary driving towards Marlene Miller's home after work on the night of her murder. And Hillary's employer identified the gloves found at the crime scene as the ones Hillary wore. The tires on Hillary's car and the boots found in the back seat were similar to the tire and boot impressions in the soft mud near the crime scene.
1: But that doesn't mean that he killed her, even though the gloves were pitched out down the road where the car tracks had that looked like his went. So everything was circumstantial. There was no real evidence to put him in the home.
0: Booker Hillary denied any involvement in Marlene's murder. Hillary said he drove by the Miller's home every day since he worked at the dairy farm just down the road. He said his tire and shoe impressions in the area meant nothing. Booker Hillary was arrested, tried, and convicted of Marlene Miller's murder. He was sentenced to death. Once in prison, Hillary took full advantage of the appellate process and petitioned to have his conviction overturned.
2: It was discouraging, especially for the family that had to constantly relive this nightmare every time this case would come up.
3: Each time that we go through this process, I keep thinking that maybe this is the last process that they will have to endure. And they just keep coming and coming.
0: Every appeal Hillary filed was unsuccessful. But in 1974, the United States Supreme Court ruled the death penalty was cruel and unusual punishment. As a result, the sentences of everyone on death row, including Booker Hillary, were commuted to life in prison. The Supreme Court reversed their decision 2 years later, but the commuted death sentences couldn't be reinstated. Booker Hillary's legal maneuvering continued. He appealed his conviction once again, this time claiming that blacks had been excluded from the grand jury that indicted him. In 1983, a judge granted that appeal and ordered Hillary either to be retried or released.
2: What is disturbing about it is that this was in 1983. The conviction occurred in 1962. And anyone can review the transcripts of the grand jury hearing and determine that, you know, no matter what race you are, you will find probable cause.
0: Robert Moline was the prosecutor in Booker Hillary's retrial.
2: I knew that I had to find out exactly what proof I needed because I obviously had to retry this case, and I had to retry it 24 years after the first conviction.
0: The physical evidence still existed, but 21 of the original witnesses were now dead. Larry Orth was the chief investigator for the Kings County DA's office.
4: One of the people were dead, and to sit and have to read hundreds of pages of testimony from 1962, 65, 1970 into a record of a present-day trial can almost put you to sleep.
0: So investigators took the physical evidence and looked at it again, this time with some new forensic techniques not previously available, and found a surprise.

0: It had been 24 years since Booker T. Hillary was first convicted of Marlene Miller's murder, a conviction later overturned on appeal. Criminalist Gary Kortner examined the physical evidence from the first trial. He started with the boots found in Booker Hillary's car on the night of the murder. The boots had been modified. The soles were the originals from the Wellington Boot Company, but the original white heel had been replaced with a black one.
1: He did this to keep his shoes from wearing out as fast, and in doing that, he made an almost individual shoe out of it because of the two different components.
0: Kortner compared Hillary's boots to the shoe impression found near Marlene Miller's home. They had the same sole, the same custom heel, and the same five individual cut marks in the heel. Next, Kortner compared the tires from Hillary's car to the tire impressions found on the dirt road near the Millers' home.
1: We were looking for cuts or rocks or anything that had been in the tires. And in this case, we were very lucky because there was a manufacturer's defect that was picked up, and there were three cuts in the tires very close to that.
0: This placed Booker Hillary in the vicinity of the crime scene, but not inside the home. Larry Orth found something important while reading through the transcripts from the first trial. On the night of the murder, 24 years earlier, an alert detective asked Marlene's mother to vacuum the carpet in the living room where her daughter was abducted. At that time, investigators found some unusual microscopic particles in that trace evidence, but they didn't know what they were.
2: And he said they didn't have the technology to do it other than just to compare them as far as shape, size, and that was it.
0: The football-shaped particles found in the vacuum cleaner bag still existed in the evidence file and were sent for analysis to an independent forensic lab in Chicago. Skip Palahniuk was the forensic microscopist assigned to the case.
3: Having done microscopy since I was 8 years old, I had seen particles like this before, and I knew what kinds of physical phenomena produced this.
0: Under magnification of 300 times, Palahniuk recognized the particles as paint, the kind sprayed from an aerosol can. Throughout the particles were cotton fibers. This explained why the paint particles were round. When paint is sprayed from an aerosol can, the round particles flatten when they hit a surface like wood. When the paint dries, it creates a film-like covering. But if the spray paint hits a fiber, it reacts differently.
3: If these spheres dry around nothing, they just retain that shape. That is, they're spheres. However, if they come in contact with a fiber, then what happens is capillary forces cause the ends of the sphere, which starts out like this, to draw out where they come in contact with the fiber.
0: Scientists performed an electron probe microanalysis to identify the elements in the paint.
3: Every element that's in there has its own X-rays that come off. There are different wavelengths. And we collect these different X-rays at the different wavelengths or different energies. And from their energy or their wavelength, we can tell what elements are present in the sample.
0: The components were titanium, lead, and iron. An infrared microspectrophotometer, which looks more like a computer than a microscope, determined the paint's molecular composition. The results are charted on a graph, and scientists learned that the paint was an oil-based alkyd with a Prussian blue pigment. Investigators now wanted to know where these mysterious microscopic blue paint particles came from. And they also needed to know how they got onto Marlene Miller's living room carpet 24 years earlier.

0: fill now with Triple Care, the care your clothes deserve.
1: As prosecutors prepared to retry Booker T. Hillary for the murder of Marlene Miller, they discovered new forensic evidence. Microscopic paint particles in the victim's home encased in cotton. But in 1962, at the time of the original trial, the technology to identify these particles didn't exist. But where did these paint balls come from? For answers, investigators looked once more inside Booker Hillary's 1953 Plymouth automobile. Surprisingly, it was still in police custody after all those years. In the forensic lab, scientists noticed that the ceiling of the passenger compartment was lined with a cotton material. And the material had been painted with a blue spray paint.
2: And pulling some of the headliner off and examining it under the microscope, I realized that there were millions of these things that had been manufactured by him and spraying the headliner. And they were still there. It was kind of like they were there for someone to find, and I was lucky enough to be the one that found them.
1: Scientists vacuumed the inside of Hillary's car and analyzed the trace evidence. They found thousands of paint particles identical in color, shape, and chemical makeup to those found in Marlene Miller's home.
3: The elemental composition is identical. The infrared spectrum showing the molecular composition is identical. They both use Prussian blue.
2: We couldn't say that, you know, it came from the same spray can. We're just saying, how did they get there? They're so unusual in shape. Why are they in both places?
1: Investigators suspected that Booker Hillary spray painted the interior roof of his car. As he did, the round paint particles attached to the cotton fibers and remained cylindrical as they dried. Driving around town, when Hillary hit a bump in the road, the microscopic particles shed, landing on his clothing and in his hair.
2: These paintballs just followed him around like a virus, and he didn't know they were there.
1: Prosecutors believe that when Hillary entered Marlene's home on the night of her murder, those microscopic paint particles dropped onto the Miller's living room floor.
3: He became literally a walking trace evidence factory.
1: This evidence placed Booker Hillary inside Marlene's home.
4: We had everything else outside and a tenth of a mile away, but the paintballs put him in the house. That's how important they are.
1: In 1986, based on this new forensic evidence, Booker T. Hillary was tried and convicted once again for the murder of 15-year-old Marlene Miller. He was sentenced to the maximum penalty allowed, 25 years to life, although the judge made it clear that he would have imposed the death penalty if he had been permitted by law to do so. Ironically, it was Booker Hillary himself who handed investigators the forensic evidence used to convict him. Local authorities had tried to sell his car shortly after his first conviction in the 1960s, but Hillary wouldn't allow it.
5: He in turn filed a motion in federal court suing the county to stop him from getting rid of the car. He dismissed the case and we decided not to sell it. And thank you, Mr. Hillary.
2: Had he have not saved the car for us, I would have never known where these particles came from.
1: Investigators credit the foresight of the late Art Thomas, the Kings County Chief Criminal Deputy, who in 1962 insisted that Marlene's mother vacuum the living room floor where the abduction took place. He kept that trace evidence in police custody.
6: That was the key to it, and I know Art knew that was the key to putting him in the house back then. He was an investigator, and he was a damn good cop.
3: We can do what some people think can only be done in works of fiction. We are, I believe, the living embodiment of Sherlock Holmes and Dr. Thorndike and some of these kinds of people, and that we can take this little speck of evidence and literally make it speak.
1: A young woman walked out of this department store, got into a rental car, and was never seen again. The signature on the rental car agreement was a forgery. Forensic scientists hoped that either the handwriting or the ink from the pen would solve the mystery. Nestled in the hills 60 miles northwest of Los Angeles lies Ventura, California. May 6, 1996 started like most other days for 30-year-old Sherry Daly as she dropped her two children off at school. But on this morning, she went shopping before work. Sherry was expected home by noon, but she never returned.
7: 911 dispatch.
8: My wife brought my boys off at school at 8:30 this morning, and she's been missing since.
9: What is her first name?
8: Sherry Daly.
1: Sherry's van was found in the parking lot of a local store. It was unlocked, with her purse and items from the store still inside. Detectives asked the store employees if they had seen anything suspicious. A security guard recalled seeing Sherry in the store earlier that morning.
10: She stopped and spoke briefly with a friend of hers who was head of security of the department store at that time. And then she went about her business and did some shopping, checked out. She walked out of the department store and walked over towards her van.
1: The surveillance camera shows that Sherry left the store at 9:22 a.m.
8: And Sherry's the backbone of our family, and now she's missing.
7: Today we're going to try and do the base of Ventura, river bottom.
1: Friends and family passed out flyers throughout the community. Television and radio reports asked citizens for information. Many knew Sherry Daly and her husband Michael since they both grew up in the area.
11: He was the first real boyfriend she ever had. She was just so much in love with him that she could see nothing else.
1: Sherry and Mike had been married for 12 years and had two small children. Mike worked as a manager at a grocery store. A background check revealed the couple had a history of marital problems.
10: We know that he represented to her that he wanted to make a go of the marriage, but his actions did not coincide with his expressed reason for going back to the home.
1: Why? Friends said Michael had a lover, a woman he worked with who was a former model, Diana Hahn.
10: He did not keep it a secret. His co-workers knew about it. Family members knew about it. And, of course, Sherry Daly actually learned about it as well.
1: The day after Sherry's disappearance, investigators decided to question Diana Hahn at her home.
12: She answered the door in a skimpy outfit, obviously been in bed. And behind her was Michael Daly.
10: I don't remember, really.
12: Just wearing a pair of shorts.
1: Naturally, police were suspicious. Soon, a witness came forward claiming to have seen Sherry Daly in the parking lot and said she appeared to be in some distress.

0: Tuesday at 10 on TLC.
1: Just a few days after 30-year-old Sherry Daly disappeared, an eyewitness told police she saw Sherry in the store parking lot, and it looked as if she was being arrested.
2: She was seen by eyewitnesses standing at her van door, and a woman approached her. Sherry turned around, spoke with her very briefly, whereupon Sherry turned around. The woman placed handcuffs on Sherry, walked her over to the car, put her into the back of the car as a police officer would.
3: The person was described as female, wearing a tan pantsuit, blonde hair, and sunglasses.
1: This didn't resemble Diana Hahn, who was Michael Daly's lover. Hahn was a brunette, and she didn't own a car like the getaway vehicle.
4: The description was a teal-colored car. That, to me, wasn't a common car color to be seen on the road. So my attitude was, it's got to be a rental.
1: Detective Burt and his partner visited all of the local car rental agencies in the area.
4: Skip was asking the lady behind the counter, did Michael Daly rent a car from you folks? And so she gets on the computer and nothing comes up for Michael Daly. And he asks, well, what about a Diana Hahn? And lady goes to the computer, and lo and behold, she says, yeah, Diana Hahn rented a car on the 5th, May 5th.
1: May 5th was the day before Sherry disappeared.
4: We looked at each other, and it was like, ooh.
1: Diana Hahn denied renting the car, claiming the signature on the rental agreement wasn't hers. Furthermore, no one at the car agency could positively identify Hahn as the person who rented the car. The rental car had recently been returned.
4: We looked in. You could just look inside the back windows, and you could see on the rear floorboard a brownish color in the carpeting.
1: Forensic scientists performed tests on those brownish stains in the back seat. A phenolphthalein test was positive. It's a chemical reagent that turns red when it comes into contact with the hemoglobin content of blood.
5: It appeared as though this was an area in which blood had pooled or puddled. An individual sitting in the passenger back seat had been leaning forward and bleeding, producing blood running and dripping into this area on the floor.
1: Investigators then used luminol to look for blood that may have been clean from the car and trunk.
4: What we were told by the crime lab is that when they luminol the inside of that car, it lit up like a candle. I mean, there was blood everywhere, on the door panels, up in the headliner, everywhere.
1: With blood samples from Sherry's parents, forensic scientists concluded that the blood inside the rental car was that of Sherry Daly.
6: I knew something seriously was wrong because I knew she would never leave her children. I mean, she would never, ever have left her children on her own free will.
1: And scientists found something else. In the back seat of the car were five long pieces of what looked like human hair.
5: When I examined them microscopically, I found that they weren't hairs at all.
1: There were unusual arrowhead-shaped designs on the shafts. An infrared spectrometer identified the molecular structure of the strand not as a hair, but a fiber, the type used to make wigs. Was it possible that the woman who abducted Sherry Daly was either in disguise or wasn't a woman at all?

0: Double Games, Wednesday night at 9 on Food Network.
1: Twenty-five days after Sherry Daly's disappearance from a store parking lot, search volunteers found some bones off of a remote road just 3 miles from where Sherry was abducted.
2: They called about 5:30 that Saturday evening. I want to tell you before it hits the 6 o'clock news that we have found the remains of a woman. And he said, Kristen was Sherry's friend. Kristen has positively identified the clothes as being Sherry's.
1: Sherry Daly's dental records were already on hand for identification purposes.
3: The correlation between the dental x-rays, I felt at the time, sufficient enough to tell the investigators that even without me taking x-rays of the human remains, that the remains were of Sherry Daly.
1: And forensic scientists were also able to determine the cause of death.
4: Forensics experts at the crime lab were able to map out the different stab wounds, the different tears in Sherry's shirt, indicating that

0: He was at work at the time of her abduction.
1: Everything pointed to Diana, and we knew Mike was at work, so he has the alibi of not being the hatchet man.
0: Michael's mistress, Diana Hahn, was the other suspect. The car used in Sherry Daly's abduction was rented by someone who signed Diana Hahn's name. Hahn denied it was her signature and insisted someone else had rented the car and forged her name. Jack Harris is a forensic document examiner who specializes in handwriting analysis.
2: So if anyone is going to forge her name, they're going to try to make it look like the signature on the driver's license, and yet this had a very visible difference.
0: The capital letters on the rental car agreement were noticeably different than Diana Hahn's known signature sample, and the writing also had a different slant.
2: It's a common way of first step in disguising a signature oftentimes. Well, the question signature on the budget rental agreement had the little letters, and then it went straight out to the right.
0: Harris then compared the signature on the car rental agreement to signatures Diana Hahn signed 10 years earlier. And in those signatures, Harris found a surprise. Diana Hahn's signatures of a decade earlier were strikingly similar to the signature on the rental car agreement.
2: Sure enough, every so often she went straight out to the right and didn't curl back again. I concluded that, in my best judgment, she signed the rental agreement and initialed the agreement.
0: Harris believes that in signing the rental car agreement, Hahn thought she was creating a forgery, but she was unknowingly using her writing style that she had used years earlier. And investigators found more forensic evidence.
3: A lady that worked at a wig store in Oxnard recognized Diana Hahn as a person who had purchased a wig from her just shortly before Sherry Daly's abduction.
0: Hahn had paid for the items with a check. Detectives searched Hahn's records and found other checks written shortly before Sherry's disappearance.
4: The checks were interestingly written in green ink. Not too many people carry a green ink pen in their purse. Diana Hahn was arrested, she was found in her purse a green ink pen.
0: Detectives sent the checks and the green pen to a forensic document examiner who specialized in ink analysis.
5: First tests that I perform are non-destructive in nature, and they're intended to evaluate the ink formulations, not the pen, but the ink formulations.
0: The most common technique in ink comparison is to use a video spectral comparator.
5: What this instrument does is evaluate inks in the ultraviolet, visible, and infrared portion of the spectra. The theory is if it's the same ink formulation, it should react the same under all conditions examined.
0: Infrared lighting can identify if two ink samples are the same or different. The spectral comparator showed that the ink on the checks was from the same ink batch as the pen in Diana Hahn's purse. And Diana Hahn's checkbook revealed she had made some other unusual purchases.
3: Based upon who those checks had been written to, the detectives followed up, went to another department store, and did in fact learn that Diana Hahn had purchased an axe, lighter fluid, matches, sunglasses, various items that would have been used during the abduction.
0: Diana Hahn was arrested and charged with Sherry Daly's murder. The question now, was Michael Daly involved?
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2: To 231-231 today.
3: Witnesses told police they saw a blonde woman abduct Sherry Daly from a department store parking lot. The prime suspect, Diana Hahn, was a brunette. In a search of her home, investigators found evidence that Hahn was a master of disguises.
4: When we executed a search warrant in her room, we found all kinds of photographs showing her in different get-ups and wigs and makeup as she posed for a modeling agency. We asked Diana Hahn's mother if she could pick out her daughter in any of these photographs, and her mother started shaking her head no, that this wasn't her daughter.
3: And Hahn's telephone record showed something curious. Diana and Michael spoke by telephone numerous times immediately before and after the abduction. Based on the telephone calls and the forensic evidence, prosecutors say Diana Hahn rented the car under her own name because rental agencies require a valid driver's license. To conceal her identity, Hahn attempted to forge her own signature, a forgery detected by the forensic experts. Hahn followed Sherry Daly to the department store parking lot. Hahn was wearing a blonde wig and sunglasses to mask her identity. When Sherry left the store, Hahn may have posed as a member of law enforcement because witnesses say Sherry was handcuffed and placed into the back seat. At some point, Sherry inevitably recognized Diana and knew her husband and his mistress were going to kill her. The forensic evidence shows that Diana killed Sherry in the back seat of the rental car, threw her body down the deserted ravine, put the murder weapons in the trunk, and drove to Ventura Marina. There she changed out of her bloody clothes and called Michael from the payphone to say the murder was done. From there, Hahn drove to a car wash and attempted to clean the blood from the back seat and trunk, but she was unsuccessful. Luminol, phenolphthalein, and DNA testing confirmed that Sherry Daly was brutally attacked in Hahn's rental car. The five wig fibers confirmed the disguise. Forensic handwriting and ink analysis also revealed that it was Hahn's signature on checks used to purchase the wig and the axe.
5: You have to be maniacal. You have to be evil. You have to have something inherently vicious inside of you to be able to do what she did to Sherry Daly and to leave those two young boys without their mother.
3: The telephone calls Hahn placed to Michael Daly before and after the murder was evidence of his complicity.
6: The night that we arrested Michael, we did a search warrant on his home, and on the bed where he and his wife had slept was a full-length pillow that you can get probably through some company where you can actually take somebody's photograph and have it actually pr- printed on this pillow. Well, guess whose face was on the pillow? Diana Hahn's. And that pillow was there while Sherry was still alive.
7: I still get hurt for the betrayal. I think he betrayed us, and he betrayed Sherry in the worst possible way.
8: We, the jury, in the above-entitled action, find Michael Anthony Daly guilty of...
3: Diana Hahn and Michael Daly were both convicted of first-degree murder and sentenced to life in prison.
9: Church life and upbringing tells me that I should be able to forgive him. Unfortunately, God is going to have to forgive me for the fact that I will never be able to offer that forgiveness to him.
10: Can you describe Sherry and Diana's relationship?
11: Not good. They both hated each other. They both wanted me.
7: Big, fat ego. And he sat there and said, I can't help it if two women love me.
5: One thing that I'll never forget about this case is Ken Guest saying, when Sherry and Michael got married, I walked Sherry down the aisle and I left her there and gave my daughter to this man. And this was the man that killed my daughter. And that's something that I'll always remember him saying, and I'm sure it's something that he will never forget. Though the forensics in this case was very vital. The handwriting analysis on the checks that Diana Hahn wrote to purchase the items and the implements that she used to murder Sherry, that was key.
12: We hadn't found Sherry Daly's blood in the car that Diana Hahn had rented. I don't see how we would have solved the case.
3: An unknown assailant walked into a retail store and fired three shots, killing the owner. Police had suspects, but all had alibis. Forensic scientists found more than a crime perpetrated in broad daylight. Hidden in the shadows was a killer. Autumn is a particularly pretty time in Spring Grove, Pennsylvania. Landscape photographers and local artists usually found their way here to the Gray Fox Gallery. The owner, Jennifer Myers, was a well-known picture framer.
13: Just a wonderful woman, a wonderful mother, a wonderful wife, and a good friend to a lot of people.
3: Managing a retail shop isn't easy. 1 year earlier, Jennifer was robbed in the store at gunpoint. Since then, her husband, Steve, stopped in every afternoon on his way home from work at the local factory. Most afternoon visits were uneventful, but October 20th, 1997 was different.
14: You're carrying 911.
15: My wife's been shot.
14: Your wife's been shot?
15: Yeah, Gray Fox Gallery in Spring Grove. Hurry.
14: Okay, sir, listen to me, okay? Do you know who shot her?
15: No, I don't.
14: Okay, where out on her body is she shot
15: in
14: at?
15: In the face.
14: Okay, is she breathing? Sir, is she breathing?
15: No.
3: When police arrived, Jennifer was dead on the floor behind the counter. She had been shot three times. Several workers nearby said they heard popping noises a few hours earlier around 1 p.m. No one thought they were gunfire. Several witnesses saw a man with long black hair running from the shopping center sometime around 1 p.m.
16: This was someone that went in there with the sole intent to kill the victim. There was no struggle. A fight didn't precipitate this homicide. A robbery didn't precipitate this.
3: No money was missing from the cash register or Jennifer's purse. This brazen attack in a busy retail area at midday told police that the killer was willing to risk everything to kill Jennifer Myers.
17: It's somebody who definitely wanted her dead, that had a problem with her, and excluding robbery as being a motive, that's what you have to start looking at. Who wanted Jennifer Myers dead?
3: A ballistic examination identified the murder weapon as either a .357 or a .38 caliber revolver.
17: in Pennsylvania, there's a database as far as registered handguns. So we began to look at that, and we found that Stephen Myers did have a 357 that he owned.
3: Steve Myers willingly turned over the pistol for forensic analysis, but he didn't resemble the man seen running near the shop earlier in the day.

0: New, Sunday at 8 on Discovery.
1: Witnesses said they heard popping sounds, which police suspected were gunfire, near the Gray Fox picture frame shop around 1 o'clock in the afternoon. Approximately 2 hours later, Steve Myers discovered his wife Jennifer shot to death on the floor of the store. Another witness saw a man running from the area, wearing light blue jeans and a blue plaid flannel shirt.
2: We believe that the shooter came in the store, used a blitz-style attack on her, walking right towards her, firing the first shot and striking her in the shoulder area, and then firing a second shot, striking her in the abdomen. The last shot was to the face.
1: Ballistic experts examined the bullet fragments recovered from the victim and concluded the killer used a .38 or .357 caliber revolver. The victim's husband, Steve, owned a .357 revolver. When the bullets from the crime scene were compared to those test-fired from Steve Myers' revolver, analysts concluded they were not a match. Police also confirmed that Steve Myers was at work when the murder took place.
2: That just was one more piece that fit in that he was not involved in this killing whatsoever.
1: Police had another promising lead. Jennifer's murder took place just one day before she was scheduled to testify against 40-year-old Kevin Dowling, the man Jennifer claimed had robbed her at gunpoint a year earlier.
3: Okay, well, now we have perhaps a motive for someone to want to have this woman dead so that she was incapable of testifying.
1: Kevin Dowling had the opportunity to commit the murder since he was free on bail that day. However, when questioned by police, Dowling said he had an alibi. He was fishing on a boat in Muddy Run Lake, a story confirmed by his wife.
2: Mrs. Dowling was very cooperative. She truly believed that her husband was not involved in this homicide whatsoever, and therefore was very helpful.
1: Dowling also had evidence to support his alibi. He said he made a home video of his fishing trip that day. His wife willingly turned the video over to police.
4: As I said, here we are at Muddy Run Lake.
5: Because I wanted to help prove him innocent, that he did not do this. So I was more than happy to help them, and it was sort of like a slap in the face for them. Ha ha, he did not do it.
1: The first thing police noticed was that the videotape was recorded with the date and time of day the footage was shot.
4: Pretty quiet, nice and peaceful out here.
1: The tape showed Dowling fishing in the middle of the lake from 10:46 in the morning until 4 p.m. on the day of Jennifer Myers' murder.
4: Get mommy at
1: Muddy Run Lake was a 45-minute drive away from Jennifer's store. Dowling also had store receipts for fish bait, food, and the boat rental. But something about the videotape looked odd.
3: He's trying to get something on tape of him fishing, but this is clearly not someone who's interested in catching any of the fish.
1: Kevin Dowling's family confirmed the tape was made on October 20th, the day of the murder.
5: In fact, that evening when he came home and my girls were home and after dinner, we all sat around and watched the tape with him together.
1: On the tape, Kevin spoke to his children about his impending robbery trial. He also expressed his hope that if convicted, the children would not misbehave while he was imprisoned.
4: But I got to face what's ahead. I mean, I'm not responsible for what happened, but no one seems to want to help me, and I don't know what to do. My main concern is what's going to happen to mommy and all you kids.
1: Police wondered if Dowling had somehow doctored the videotape, and if he had, could forensic science prove it?

0: TV and stream on DAZN.
1: Kevin Dowling insisted he did not kill Jennifer Myers, despite the fact that she was scheduled to testify against him in an upcoming robbery trial. Dowling also had an alibi, claiming he was fishing at the time of the murder, and he offered this time and date stamp videotape as evidence.
2: There's some big fish on his fish finder. Just wish I knew how to get him to hit.
1: The tape contains scenes shot from 10 in the morning until after 4 p.m. Jennifer's murder took place around 1 p.m. And her store was only 45 minutes away from the lake. Dowling's videotape gave him an airtight alibi. But police were still suspicious. Although Dowling shot scenes throughout the day, the entire running time of the tape was only 12 minutes.
3: He talked several times in the tape about catching fish, yet you never saw any fish on the tape, which again struck me odd that if you're catching fish, you'd want to show them on your videotape.
1: Something else about the tape bothered Maury. Kevin Dowling repeatedly glanced at his wristwatch.
3: Which struck me kind of odd if he was on a casual day of fishing, why he was so concerned about the time of day.
1: In some parts of the tape, Dowling's watch faced the camera. Investigators isolated and enlarged clips of the watch. The timepiece was too blurry to read. Maury asked scientists at the Federal Bureau of Investigation to try digital enhancement, but the tape quality was too poor for the process to work. Determining the time when Dowling shot the video was critical, since police were well aware that the time and date stamp can be manipulated.
3: The sun was out periodically throughout the tape and was casting very good shadowing. By determining shadowing positioning, can we work backwards and calculate the time of day using the sun, its position in the sky?
1: Detectives posed the question to NASA scientists at the Goddard Space Flight Center in Greenbelt, Maryland. Surprisingly, NASA identified a local astrophysicist to help them.
3: The guy that could probably do this was right in our own backyard, and that would be Dr. Robert Boyle at Dickinson College.
1: Dr. Robert Boyle is an associate professor of physics and astronomy. When he first saw the tape, he wasn't optimistic.
4: My heart just dropped because this was clearly not going to be a cut-and-dried case of, oh, they're shadows, you use them like sundials, you can tell the time. Because here was a picture where the camera was on a moving boat.
1: As the Earth rotates, the position of the sun changes, creating different shadows. When using the sun to tell time, two characteristics are observed: the sun's height overhead, or altitude, and its direction along the horizon, or azimuth.
4: The north point being 0 degrees azimuth, the east point being 90 degrees, south point being 180 degrees, the west point 270 degrees.
1: Boyle said he needed more than just the videotape to conduct a study. He needed specific scientific information.
3: He would need some measurements of the boat. He would need the measurements of Kevin Dowling. He would need the measurements of the hat that Kevin had worn in the video.
1: But the most crucial piece of information Dr. Boyle needed was the magnetic north compass heading of the boat when the videotape was shot. To find out, police took the same boat onto Muddy Run Lake and identified its exact location by matching the landscape shown on the tape. Then they identified the heading of the boat with a compass.
3: Out of the 8 frames that Professor Boyle had given us, we believed that we had matched 7 of the frames, and we used a degree of plus or minus 5 degrees as far as our degree of inaccuracy.
1: Next, using an artist's model, a light bulb, and a protractor, Dr. Boyle calculated the sun's azimuth, or direction, based on the shadows. The model represented Kevin Dowling. the light bulb, the sun. Dr. Boyle adjusted the light to produce the same shadows that were in the video. The protractor identified the sun's position based on the angle between the model and the light.
4: I essentially measure the angle between the direction of the camera and the direction of the sun, which is being mimicked by a light bulb.
1: Dr. Boyle used the Voyager 2 computer program, which identified the sun's exact position in 15-minute increments on the day of the murder. When he compared the exact position of the sun to the shadows on the video, Dr. Boyle discovered that the times stamped on some of the scenes were bogus.
4: Late afternoon timestamps could very well have been correct. There was a whole bunch of times in the middle that just were inconsistent with the astronomical data.
1: For example, in this scene, the background analysis shows that Dowling is facing north. It's stamped 11:24 in the morning. But you can see that the sun is clearly positioned to Dowling's left, which is west.
2: It's just nice being out in the sun.
1: At 11:24, the sun would be in the east. Dr. Boyle estimates this scene was shot closer to 3 p.m.
5: Kevin Dowling now had the opportunity to commit this crime because he was not on Muddy Run Lake at 1 o'clock in the afternoon.
1: And he also had a motive. But prosecutors needed more than shadows on videotape to get a murder conviction.

0: identity theft alone. Join LifeLock today.
1: When police confronted Kevin Dowling with the scientific evidence that his time and date stamp videotape was a forgery, Dowling confessed, not to Jennifer Myers' murder, but to deception. He now said that after a few hours of fishing, he went to a nearby strip club and altered the times on the videotape so that his wife wouldn't find out.
2: I don't need to point out the strangeness of that theory. First of all, why did you videotape yourself at all? Why didn't you just say, I decided I didn't want to videotape myself? And of course, his wife would have never been the wiser.
1: And the videotape revealed something else. Dowling was wearing clothes similar to the man witnesses saw running from Jennifer Myers' store.
3: I did not want to believe that my husband, the father of my children, could do something like this to another human being.
1: Police found the clothes Dowling was wearing on the fishing trip in his home. They sent them to A.J. Skip Schwobel, an internationally recognized expert in forensic gunshot residue. When a pistol is fired, the firing pin ignites the elements in the projectile, which then turn into gas.
4: The gases solidify into tiny particles, which are then deposited on the hands, clothing, and the immediate proximity of the discharge.
1: To test clothing for gunshot residue, Schwobel first used an adhesive to extract any microscopic particles. The particles were placed in a scanning electron microscope, which subjected them to extreme magnification and provided an elemental analysis. Tests revealed gunshot residue on the left side of each of Kevin Dowling's garments. This was significant since Dowling was left-handed.
4: We found that every item had, to some extent, some gunshot residue present.
1: Prosecutors say Kevin Dowling carefully planned to eliminate Jennifer Myers to prevent her from testifying against him in his robbery trial. On the day of the murder, Dowling went fishing on Muddy Run Lake and used his video camera till 11:45. He then went ashore, hid the boat in some bushes, and made the 45-minute trip into town. Wearing a wig as a disguise, Dowling entered Jennifer's store around 1 p.m. and fired three shots. The gunpowder residue embedded deep into his shirt fibers, invisible to the naked eye, but perfectly clear to forensic scientists. Dowling was back in his boat on the lake sometime around 2 p.m. When he reset the time on his video camera to 11:24, he never realized that he was a human sundial. His videotape told the story of deceit, not innocence. Despite the forensic evidence, Kevin Dowling insisted he was innocent. But he was convicted of first-degree murder and was sentenced to death by lethal injection. His wife, Joanne, says she knew nothing of her husband's secret life and considers the death sentence too lenient.
3: I truly hate Kevin Dowling for everything he stands for, the person he is, what he did to people. I hate him more than I can even explain.
5: Well, you can't ever forget the infamous fishing tape, because how ridiculous is it to think that he would get away with something like that? I mean, there's technology today that's going to determine that this tape has been doctored.
2: It's one thing to have a motive to kill. It's another thing to actually prove that someone did it. And the forensics were able to give us the proof necessary.
3: Considering they never found the murder weapon, it's amazing what they can do nowadays. And without it, a lot of people would go free.
6: It's ironic, of course, we often talk about criminals hiding in the shadows, don't we? In this case, the shadows were actually revealing.
1: At one time, tourists in South Florida were a favorite target for criminals. hundreds of visitors were robbed, some were assaulted, and eight were murdered. It was an out-of-town journalist who made an unexpected journey from tourist to victim to advocate.

0: In September of 1993, Uwe Wilhelm Rockebrand and his wife flew from Germany to Florida to spend their honeymoon. They rented a car for the short trip to their hotel.
1: The two German tourists were less than 5 minutes from the airport, just time enough to read safety precautions in a visitor's guide when they became the newest victims.
0: A van pulled behind them and rammed their car. The couple knew this wasn't an accident, but a ploy robbers use to get drivers to stop their cars.
1: They call it bump and rob. But the Rockebrands did what they were supposed to do and did not stop. Then the gunman pulled alongside and fired a single shot.
0: 33-year-old Uwe Wilhelm was killed instantly. His 27-year-old bride, Catherine, was unharmed. By the end of the year, there were 8 tourist murders in South Florida. Hundreds more were robbed and many more seriously injured. Tourists were easy targets.
2: You can't change people's behavior. The lost tourists looking at street signs, the holding up of maps, the camera bags, the luggage in the back seat. You know, it's not too hard to identify a tourist, especially around the airport.
0: And they have what criminals want: cameras, jewelry, video equipment, laptop computers, and they usually carry plenty of cash. Helga Lust covered these tourists' crimes as a journalist for German television.
3: I was working on a piece that was focused on the rash of crime that had taken place in the United States, specifically tourist-directed crime in Florida. And during the course of that piece, we talked about safety tips for German tourists that would be traveling to the United States.
0: Helga and her mother had scheduled their own Florida vacation before the crime spree started.
3: We decided to keep our plans of flying into Miami and then going on to the Florida Keys just for 4 days. Very brief stay, but particularly because I had just done this piece about safety tips and felt that my awareness was, you know, pretty strong at that point.
0: Their vacation was relaxing and uneventful. Their return to the airport was not. They got lost looking for the airport rental car area. Helga drove onto a side street to turn around. She soon realized someone was following her. The man reached through the window, put the car into park, disconnected the horn, and assaulted the two.
3: My mother said, "Take whatever you want, but please don't hurt us." The passenger from their vehicle said, "Shut up, bitch, we're going to kill you." Both of the perpetrators were coming, taking turns, beating me through my window. And, every punch that I took weakened me.
0: The attackers tried desperately to grab the car keys.
3: I was able to get in a good couple of blows myself.
0: Somehow, Helga got the car into gear and drove away. To try to stop her, the attacker bit her arm.
3: I hit the driver from their car with the front of our car.
0: After a short distance, the man was forced to let go.
3: I had tremendous injuries to my head, my neck, my back, dislocated jaw, lost the feeling in my left side of my face, which I've never regained. The bite wound was very painful.
0: The bite wound was deep. It went through the muscle.
4: Even animals don't do what he did, the way he did it. Even animals don't do that. There's no need for that. To punch somebody, almost killing, paralyzing her, and then biting her and destroying her life. There's no need for that at all.
0: Helga described the attackers as young men, approximately 25 years old. They were driving a large, dark-colored car with tinted windows.
2: Most crimes happen and take place in less than 2 minutes. It's a hit, it's a theft, it's an assault, and it happens in a matter of just seconds.
0: So a positive identification of a suspect might be difficult. With no other witnesses or leads, police hoped Helga's car would contain the forensic evidence they needed.

0: In 1993, 24-year-old Helga Luce barely escaped with her life after a harrowing encounter with two men who attempted to overpower her. Two veteran detectives, Bassam Fidel and Laura Lefebvre, with the Hialeah, Florida robbery squad, were assigned to the case.
1: And this particular robbery happened about 10 blocks north of the airport into Hialeah, into a mixed residential-commercial neighborhood.
0: That neighborhood surrounds Lejeune Road, the only exit or entrance to the airport. Here, criminals often lie in wait for their victims.
2: It's the main artery. It's easy to hide. It's easy to follow. One way in and one way out of Miami International Airport.
0: At the time, rental cars were easily identified with stickers of the rental company and special license plates beginning with the letter Y or Z. European governments discouraged travel to Florida, and hotel reservations dropped by 25%. Ending the crime spree was difficult. Victims were often unwilling to return to Florida for court hearings and trials. This kept criminals on the streets. Most of the crimes were bump and rob, leaving behind little forensic evidence. But Helga's robbery had been unusually violent.
2: She had a bite mark located on her upper arm, and it was rather clear. I have a sexual battery background and know that they were developing bite mark comparison techniques. And the state-of-the-art place to process her was the photo lab, the medical examiner's office.
1: She was very sharp to immediately address that before the victim left or before the victim sought treatment, perhaps sutures or other medical treatment which can damage or alter the bite marks on the victim's arm.
0: Helga agreed to have a forensic photographer take pictures of the wound.
2: It's not enough just to take a photograph. It has to be measured properly, it has to be put into perspective, and it has to be documented properly.
3: It's important to get it done as quickly as you can. Things change very rapidly. Skin tends to discolor, bruising tends to set in.
0: In every picture, forensic protocol requires the use of a ruler to provide scale.
3: It's an L ruler. It has three circles on it that allows us to make sure that our camera is perpendicular to our subject, and that will also give us a sense of scale. So we take the flash and we hold it off to an angle where we can emphasize the surface texture of the skin.
0: And forensic photographers take pictures under many different light sources: conventional light, ultraviolet, infrared, and fluorescent. These show detail and texture not revealed by light in the visible spectrum.
3: Many times there's something there that you can't see with the naked eye.
0: Afterwards, investigators examined the rental car, hoping to find fingerprints.
2: But unfortunately, the weather was against us. Processing the outside of the vehicle was impossible.
0: The car was wet because Helga had driven through a thunderstorm on the way to the airport. The interior material was textured, which yielded no usable prints. No fingerprints, no witnesses, and no suspects. Helga and her mother left Miami not knowing whether the crime would ever be solved. And maybe it wouldn't have been had the perpetrator not left behind a piece of forensic evidence.

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0: 3 weeks after Helga Luce's assault, she was asked to return to Florida to look through stacks of mugshots. She didn't see her attacker. Then, the detective showed her a photo array of six suspects.
1: Helga looked at the lineup, and then she would look at each picture carefully. And when she got to his picture, to Stanley Cornett's picture, and you could see an immediate reaction in her, physically an immediate reaction.
2: When I saw the defendant's face, it was a very, very weird mix of emotions. One of joy, because I found him. And one of complete terror, because it was the first time I had seen that face since it was locked on my arm, biting through the muscle.
0: 24-year-old Stanley Cornett was a factory worker with a long criminal history. Since the tourist attacks happened in different jurisdictions near the airport, police formed a task force to exchange information. That's how Lefebvre first learned about Stanley Cornett. He was arrested a few days after Helga's attack for a nearly identical crime. He allegedly stopped an elderly man in a rental car and robbed him at gunpoint, but he picked on the wrong man. The victim's son was a Miami policeman who lived just across the street.
3: The victim tried to hold back the robber while he was calling for his son, and the robber at that time bit him in the upper arm.
0: The similarities in the crimes were striking, but despite the identification, Cornett denied he assaulted Helga Lust.
4: I had tried a number of these cases previously, and the issue was always whether the identification was enough to pass muster with a jury, especially on a case where all you have is a single ID in a robbery case where it took no longer than 20, 30 seconds.
0: So investigators wanted to know if there was any way to tell whether Cornett was the man who bit Helga's arm. To find out, police went to the same forensic expert who matched a bite wound to the notorious serial killer, Ted Bundy.
5: From a bite mark, if it's a good one, you can actually get a dental profile of the suspect. For instance, an outline of what his teeth look like, if there's a gap or crooked teeth or whatever.
0: That profile can exclude a suspect or increase the likelihood that he made the bite mark. Dr. Souveron had the photos of Helga's bite wound, but he needed Cornett's dental impression for comparison. Cornett refused to cooperate.
5: You're not going to touch me, basically is what he said.
0: They left empty-handed, but returned later with a court order specifying the use of force if necessary.
3: At which time he reiterated that he didn't want to cooperate and he wasn't going to open his mouth. And Dr. Souveron very casually brought out what's called a jaw jack for opening the jaws of cadavers that are in full rigor mortis.
5: You can put it in a jaw and you ratchet on this thing and it'll open any, it'll break your jaw if you try and resist hard enough.
3: When Stanley was shown the jaw jack, Stanley decided he wanted to cooperate and supply us with dental impressions.
0: From those impressions, Dr. Souveron made these plaster models, which allowed him to duplicate the bite patterns.
5: Test bites are made either in wax or in styrofoam to be able to analyze the patterns that these teeth are going to leave.
0: For further evaluation, the biting edges of the plaster teeth are blackened and the pattern copied onto a clear acetate for easy comparison with the photographs. Odontologists use a number of different techniques because there's no way to accurately estimate the elasticity of the victim's skin.
5: The teeth have variables, the skin has variables, and when this lady was bitten, she didn't just sit there and let this man, you know, bite her as hard as he could. We're showing this is a dynamic bite with movement going on, and teeth numbers 24 and 25 made the marks that these arrows pointed to, and then as the bite moved, the 26th tooth and made that mark.
0: There is no such thing as a bite impression match. All experts can say is whether a bite wound is consistent with a person's teeth. Even if they are, it's still not 100% certain. But with the model, wax impression, acid,

0: acetates and precision photographs. Dr. Suvaron zeroed in on three lower teeth in the bite mark, which were slightly crooked and overlapping. And there was a deep mark made by an upper tooth. Even to untrained eyes, it looked like Cornett's teeth caused the bite wound in the photographs. Dr. Suvaron was confident in his assessment.
1: His teeth were consistent with that bite, and there was nothing there that could exclude him.
0: Stanley Cornett was charged with attempted robbery and aggravated battery. But Cornett said he was innocent and that he had an alibi. A jury would have to decide which side they believed, the alibi or the bite impression evidence.

0: headaches, backaches, and sore muscles absolutely free.
1: The ironic situation of having done a news piece about safety tips and then going to Florida and becoming part of the crime statistics. Even when you think you have all the tools at your disposal to keep yourself safe, if you're at the wrong place at the wrong time, anything can happen.
2: As the trial approached for the brutal assault of Helga Lust, Stanley Cornett claimed he had an alibi, that he had been at work at the time of the crime. His work record showed that he was indeed at work that day. But Cornett's co-worker said he didn't always punch the time clock when leaving for a break, and he worked just 10 minutes away from where Helga was attacked.
3: His supervisor remembers that day in particular and remembered he left and never came back. He was soon after let go out of that job because of that. So that melted that alibi.
4: It's incredible that an individual would punch a time card, go to work like we all do in the morning, and he would leave during his break and go commit a violent crime against a tourist. But that's precisely what Stanley Cornett did.
2: Through various legal tactics, Cornett kept delaying his trial.
3: If my victim doesn't want to cooperate, then I have no case. And that's what these criminals count on. That's why they target the tourists. And in this case, they picked the wrong tourist. And Stanley Cornett was relying on wearing Helga Lust down to the point where she just gave up. He underestimated Helga Lust. She wasn't going to wear down. She came back for every trial date, every appointment she flew back for.
2: At the trial, Helga again identified Cornett as the man who attacked her.
1: Facing Stanley Cornett in court was one of the hardest things I've ever had to do. Through all of my testimony, the defendant had a smirk on his face. So I tried really hard not to focus on him and to focus on the prosecutor and the jury and the judge and the people that were there to embrace justice.
2: The clarity of the bite impression photographs taken by a qualified forensic photographer alongside the cast of Cornett's teeth were what ultimately convinced the jury. Stanley Cornett was found guilty of attempted robbery and aggravated battery. Because he was a repeat offender, he was sentenced to life in prison.
3: The bite mark evidence, I think, sealed this case. It put the final nail in Stanley Cornett's coffin as far as the jury is concerned, I think. It was our strongest piece of evidence.
2: Cornett's accomplice in the crime was never identified. By the end of 1993, the crimes against vacation travelers in South Florida stopped. Why? Police increased their surveillance of the rental car areas. Rental agencies removed their stickers from the cars and ended the practice of identifiable license plates. After her ordeal, Helga formed an advocacy group for victims of crime called Witness Justice.
3: She can meet them on a totally different level than a police officer can. And she can advocate for them. She can be their voice when sometimes they can't find their voice. Maybe it'll be the Helgas of this world that make more victims come back to court and get more convictions.
2: This man, Ray Crone, was known throughout Arizona as the Snaggletooth Killer. An unusual bite mark on a murdered woman resulted in his conviction and death sentence. A forensic expert told the jury that he was 100% certain that it was Crone who bit the victim.
5: He knew he was wrong, but he had already committed, and his comment to me was, "I'm in too deep."
2: The CBS Lounge is one of many neighborhood bars in downtown Phoenix, Arizona. Hank Arredondo owned the CBS Lounge. Kim and Kona managed it for him.
6: In the bar business, you have to have a nice personality. You have to be honest. And all those qualities Kim had.
2: On December 29, 1991, Kim closed the bar at the usual time, shortly after 1 a.m. As was his custom, Hank called to make sure there hadn't been any problems.
6: Kim answered. She says, "Hank, I know you're tired. Go to sleep, rest. I'll take care of it."
2: When Hank arrived the next day to open up, he noticed the door was ajar.
6: "I know my bartender didn't leave the door open. I know I didn't, so something's wrong."
2: He first checked the safe, but none of the bar's money was missing. He went to the kitchen. No one was there. Then he checked the men's room.
6: I can close my eyes and still see that seat. I saw her laying in the bathroom, her eyes fixed, dead.
2: The evidence suggests the killer grabbed a knife from the kitchen, forced Kim into the men's room, and stabbed her to death. He placed the knife in a trash can under the liner. On his way out, he left a shoe print on the freshly clean kitchen floor. Forensic experts identified the print as a Converse brand sneaker, size 9.5. Hairs were found on Kim Ancona's body. They were black and not hers. It appeared that the killer had bitten through Kim's tank top, leaving a bite impression on her skin. Two drinks were sitting on the bar, apparently poured after closing time. Forensic scientists found Kim's fingerprints on one glass. The other had prints not clear enough for identification.
7: The working theory then became she must have known who the person was and allowed them into the bar against company policy, but nonetheless, and thereafter was killed by that person.
2: Robbery didn't appear to be the motive. There was no money missing from Kim's purse, but inside her purse, police found an address book with the name and telephone number of one of the bar's regular customers, a postman named Ray Crone.
6: He was not well liked. There was something different about him that didn't sit well with people.
2: Some of the bar's employees told police that Kim had expressed a romantic interest in Crone. If the bite mark, the shoe impression, and the hairs could be tied to him, police were sure they had their killer.

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0: During Kim and Kona's autopsy, forensic photographers took numerous photographs of the bite wound on her upper chest. The photograph showed the killer had a distinctive bite pattern. His left front tooth pointed outward beyond the line of his other front teeth. Kim's address book contained the name and telephone number of a man named Ray Crone, someone she had often spoken with at the bar.
1: Kim and Kona had told several friends that she was interested in Ray, that she liked him, you know, that she thought maybe something could happen. And those friends, in turn, relayed that to detectives.
0: Ray Crone was 35 years old, an Air Force veteran with no prior criminal record. Several bar employees told police that Kim had a date with Crone planned for the night of her murder.
1: When police talked to Kim's friends, the last person that they expected Kim and Kona to meet that night was Ray Crone. He was supposed to meet her to help close up the bar.
0: When questioned, Ray Crone said the two were just acquaintances. He denied there was any romantic relationship.
2: She was always a nice, congenial person, very friendly and outgoing. And I liked her personality. I liked, you know, her bubbliness and things like that. There wasn't a relationship.
0: And Crone denied that he had plans to meet Kim at the bar, as her friends claimed. He also had an alibi. He shared a house with a co-worker who said Crone was home the night of the murder. But as police questioned Crone, they noticed that his left front tooth protruded slightly in a way that looked similar to the bite wound found on Kim's chest. Crone willingly agreed to provide an impression of his teeth by biting into a piece of styrofoam, which is commonly used since it's soft but still stable. Forensic odontologists examined a series of bite impressions from men who knew Kim and Kona. They found only one in which the left front tooth was clearly extended, just like the bite mark on the body. It was Ray Crone's.
2: I hear, you know, brakes squealing, doors slamming. I look over and here's a police van unloading with officers, all armed, guns pointing at me, telling me to freeze. I was thrown on the ground, handcuffed, and taken off, and I was charged with murder, kidnapping, and sexual assault. That was the day of my arrest, New Year's Eve of 1991.
0: Crone maintained he was innocent, but he had no explanation for why his bite impression looked like the wound on Kim and Kona.
2: You just say, why? Why won't somebody listen? Why won't somebody take a minute and look at this intelligently, responsibly? You're going to see that there is a definite problem here.
0: But the bite wound wasn't the only evidence against Crone. The perpetrator left his saliva on Kim's clothing. DNA tests of that saliva sample were inconclusive. But tests revealed the perpetrator had type O blood, the same blood type as Ray Crone. He was arrested and charged with murder. At his trial, prosecutors believed the bite impression evidence was the most convincing.
3: They hired a nationally known bite mark expert from Las Vegas, Nevada, to testify that it was a 100% perfect match, better than a fingerprint.
0: That expert was Dr. Raymond Rawson, a forensic odontologist and also a senator in the Nevada State Legislature. At the trial, Dr. Rawson used this video in which photographs of the bite wound from Kim and Kona's body were superimposed on Ray Crone's bite impressions. Based on that evidence, Ray Crone was convicted of first-degree murder and was sentenced to death.
2: But I didn't care if I was going to be in prison for something I didn't do. You might as well kill me. I mean, what was life? My whole life, everything I worked for, everything I stood for, 35-year-old man, was gone.
0: The press called Crone the snaggle-tooth killer.
1: That judge believed the bite marks were a form of torture, and because of that, he sentenced him to death.
0: But if Crone was innocent, as he claimed, how could a nationally known forensic odontologist be wrong?
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1: Ray Krohn had spent 3 years on death row for the murder of 35-year-old bar manager Kim Ancona. During that time, he formed his own opinions about the bite impression evidence used to convict him.
2: I mean, you basically could take a sharp object, stick it in the skin a couple places, and have somebody say, oh, yeah, that's a bite mark, and it matches him. And you could get, if you showed it to enough people, you'd have, you know, somebody saying that, yeah, it's a match. That's junk.
1: All death penalty cases in Arizona are automatically appealed to the state Supreme Court. And fortunately for Krohn, this bite mark videotape made by the prosecution provided grounds for an appeal. The court ruled that the defense team wasn't given enough time to review the tape before the trial. For Krohn's retrial, his family asked Chris Plourd to represent him. Plourd specializes in difficult forensic cases.
3: I heard the story, you know, that Ray Krohn's on death row as a result of a bite mark. I didn't know whether other evidence supported his conviction or not. I was originally kind of skeptical because I hear these stories all the time.
1: Forensic experts hired by Plourd discovered that the hairs found on Kim's body were mongoloid hairs, meaning they were from someone of Asian or Native American descent. They also discovered that Ray Krohn wore size 10 and a half shoes. The shoe impression found on the kitchen floor of the bar was a size 9 and a half. The defense brought in Dr. Skip Sperber, a past president of the American Academy of Forensic Odontologists, to look at the bite wound evidence that more than anything else convicted Krohn in his first trial. What Dr. Sperber told them came as a shock. He said he'd seen this evidence before. It had been sent to him before the first trial.
4: A good friend of mine, John Piakas in Phoenix, Arizona, called me and he asked me to look at this particular case, the People versus Krohn. When I first viewed that case, I thought there were too many inconsistencies for that to be a positive comparison between the teeth of Ray Krohn, the suspect, and the victim's wounds.
1: Dr. Sperber told his colleague working for the Arizona prosecutors that this evidence was exceptionally weak.
4: We say on a range of 1 to 10, with 10 being very good, I would have rated this around 3 or 4, on the low side.
1: Dr. Sperber took the cast of Ray Krohn's teeth and, using a low-tech but time-tested method, made a styrofoam impression and then traced the teeth patterns onto a transparency. He then placed a transparency over the top of the photo of the bite mark on Kim Ancona's body. Although the left front tooth in both marks was jutting forward, Ray Krohn does not have any separation between his front teeth. The bite mark on the victim's body shows an obvious separation between those teeth. For Dr. Sperber, the results were clear.
4: If it's a good bite, it will really jump out at you and you will see immediately similarities. In the Krohn case, there were no similarities.
2: So this was the key evidence. And to get the initial report back that a bite mark expert said it's not me, I was like, oh, wow, you know, something good can happen.
1: In the second trial, Dr. Raymond Rawson, the same bite mark expert from the first trial, repeated his testimony. He said there was no doubt the bite mark was from Ray Krohn. A team of defense experts disagreed.
5: I could positively exclude Ray Krohn as being the biter. I wasn't the only one. There were three other forensic dentists that are all board certified, highly qualified guys, and they excluded him.
1: But the jury disagreed. They sided with the prosecution's expert and found Ray Krohn guilty again.
2: What does it take? What is this beyond reasonable doubt? What is this innocent until proven guilty? It don't exist in the justice system. The one that I've seen, it did not exist for me.
3: We knew that there was another person in that bathroom at the time of death. There were unknown fingerprints that came back to somebody. There was a person who had shoes that were inconsistent with the defendant. The hairs were inconsistent with the defendant. You know, the FBI forensic people testified that these hairs were not Mr. Crone's, they were not the victim's. To me, logic and common sense told me it wasn't Mr. Crone that committed this crime, and the jury found the opposite result.
4: When I heard the verdict in the second trial, I really couldn't believe it. It was total disbelief.
5: It was an absolute dog and pony show, the likes of which I've never seen before.
1: Ray Crone tried to reconcile himself to a life behind bars. But then, he got help from an unlikely source, the very system he had grown to despise.

0: Looks like you got into everything.
1: Ray Krohn, languished in prison for a crime that some of the country's top forensic experts said he didn't commit. Just before Krohn's second trial, Dr. Richard Suveron, one of his defense experts, sat next to the prosecution's forensic expert, Dr. Rawson, at a scientific conference.
2: His comment to me was, "I'm in too deep." He knew he was wrong, but he had already committed. And if that isn't a scary thing, I don't know what is. And I hated to see him get sucked in on something like this and told him, you know, get out of this deal. Just say, "I don't want to do it anymore," or "I've changed my opinion," or "I've listened to everybody else and, you know, I've rethought my position." Anybody can make a mistake. I mean, none of us are above making mistakes. But he said, "I'm in too deep."
1: Through a spokesperson, Dr. Rawson denies that the conversation described by Dr. Suveron ever took place. It wasn't until 2001 that a new law offered Krohn some hope.
3: Arizona, one of the first states in the United States, passed a new bill for post-conviction DNA testing, which allows convicted offenders access to evidence in post-conviction DNA testing if they contend that they were innocent.
1: So Krohn's defense team asked the state of Arizona to test every piece of Kim Ancona's clothing for DNA. The saliva on Kim's blouse had already been tested, and the results were inconclusive. But her jeans had small blood stains. The prosecution believed the blood was Kim Ancona's. The jeans were sent to the state crime lab for a new DNA test that analyzes 13 different genetic markers. The test yielded unanticipated results. The blood on the jeans wasn't Kim Ancona's, and it wasn't Ray Krohn's. But whose was it? To find out, forensic scientists entered this new DNA evidence into a national DNA database with genetic profiles of more than 1 million convicts from across the country. And the database came up with a match to this man, a 35-year-old Native American, Kenneth Phillips, who was currently in prison for child molestation. At the time of Kim Ancona's murder, Kenneth Phillips lived just 600 yards away from the CBS lounge.
4: He lived right behind the bar, and his nationality was an American Indian, which was consistent with some of the other DNA results we had and the hairs that was found at the scene of the crime.
1: When interviewed by police, Phillips made a startling admission. He said on the morning after Kim's murder, he woke from an alcoholic blackout to find his hands covered with blood. Then he saw news of the murder on TV. His fingerprints were among the unknown fingerprints found in the bathroom where the murder took place. His shoe size matched the print from the kitchen floor, and his bite impression had the same left front tooth protruding from the rest of his teeth. For Ray Krohn, the ordeal was over. After serving 10 years and 4 months for a crime he didn't commit, he walked out of prison a free man.
4: Well, I'd spent over 10 years in prison. I'll never forget that day I got out. In fact, I commemorated it, so I won't ever forget it.
1: Forensic odontologists say that the problem with the Krohn case was that Dr. Rawson told jurors bite marks could match like fingerprints, but that is rarely possible.
2: The best that a forensic dentist can give is reasonable certainty, and that means that that's the highest level we give. There is always a remote possibility that there's someone else that has teeth similar that could have left the pattern.
1: Ray Krohn is trying to resume his life. Experts say the lesson of his case is that bite marks are rarely definitive and should only be used to exclude, not include, suspects. Above all, they say, bite mark analysis is more opinion than fact, and that this should always be made clear to jurors.
4: Interpretation of a bite mark is what convicted me. Nothing scientific. Not the fingerprints that didn't match me. Not they even had footprints that they couldn't match the shoes, the hair. Not the DNA. None of that stuff. They used an interpretation of a bite mark to convict me.
3: That has no place in the courtroom, any more than perjury has a place in the courtroom. We shouldn't allow witnesses that lie, no matter what they say, whether it's regarding a scientific issue or any other issue. And in this case, it was clear that some of the scientific experts were actually misrepresenting their data and the scientific validity of what they were talking about.
5: In 4 years' time, this man suffered the loss of two wives, and his business went bankrupt.
6: You gotta say, this guy's gotta be the most unlucky person in the world.
5: Was it bad luck, or, as one forensic scientist asked, was it too coincidental? In 1994, 36-year-old Tim Boskowski and his three children moved to Pittsburgh, Pennsylvania to begin a new life. Just a few months earlier in North Carolina, Tim suffered the dual loss of his business and the accidental death of his wife, Elaine.
7: There's things you learn in life that only your mom could teach you. And I'll never have a chance to find those things out.
8: The memories will never go away, but you kind of like had to put up like a, you know, backseat to that and kind of like move on.
5: Tim started a small company to make crowns and bridges for local dentists. And just 7 months after the death of his wife, he met 32-year-old Mary Ann Fullerton.
9: She met him at a dance. She came home all excited saying she met the most wonderful man at the Catholic Singles Club that night, and all her friends figured, you know, they hadn't seen her that excited in a while, and it just might be the person.
5: Mary Ann soon fell in love with Tim and his kids, Randy, Sandy, and Todd. When the couple married, Mary Ann included Tim's children in the ceremony.
10: I, Mary Ann, respectfully pride the responsibility of being your mother.
7: Looking from the outside in, you wouldn't have known that she wasn't, you know, a real mother, per se.
5: But just 18 months after the wedding, tragedy struck Tim Boskowski yet again. Shortly after midnight, on November 7th, 1994, Tim found his wife unconscious in the family hot tub.
11: Is the patient conscious right now?
12: No.
11: Is he breathing? I don't think so.
12: I'm trying to get her out of the water.
11: Okay. Get her out of the water.
5: Mary Ann was rushed to the trauma center of Allegheny General Hospital, but it was too late. She was pronounced dead.
13: That's probably the worst feeling in the world.
5: Tim told police that he and Mary Ann went into the hot tub together around 11 o'clock. They ignored or were unaware of safety warnings that they should spend no longer than 10 or 15 minutes in the hot water. And doctors warned against drinking alcohol in a hot tub. Tim and Mary Ann stayed in for over an hour, and Tim admitted the two had been drinking.
6: He was really pushing the fact that she was drinking heavily, 13 to 15 beers. Well, that's a lot of beer.
5: Later, Tim left to take a shower, and he said Mary Ann stayed behind. When Tim returned 20 minutes later, he found Mary Ann's lifeless body in the water.
14: She was immersed in a hot tub, a spa that had a temperature of approximately 104 degrees. The outside air in early November was in the 30s. She probably attempted to get out of the tub and had an episode of lightheadedness because of the blood rushing out to the cooled extremities, and had a fainting spell, fell into the tub, and drowned.
5: Mary Ann's blood alcohol level was 0.22, over twice the legal limit of intoxication.
14: It's never pleasant nor easy to bash the deceased. They're not here to defend themselves, but the long and short of it in this case was that Mary Ann Boskowski did have a history of drinking. She had, I believe, two DUIs. We had witnesses that were in the choir with her at church were concerned about her drinking.
5: Once again, Tim Boskowski was a widower.
6: You got to say, this guy's got to be the most unlucky person in the world. To lose both wives in a 4-year period, how unlucky can you be?

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1: On the night Marianne Boskowski died, police investigating the case were not sure whether it was a freak accident or something else. On the hot tub lay two wet beach towels. On the bottom of the tub lay the temperature gauge, which had broken loose from its housing, and a pair of women's eyeglasses. On the deck, officers also saw a wet pack of cigarettes, an ashtray, two cups, and the small box that held the breathing device Tim used to administer CPR on Marianne until paramedics arrived. The device typically is used on strangers to prevent disease.
2: That was suspicious. A person in his right mind would want to use this device on his own wife and take the time to leave her alone in that tub, to run down in the basement, to find this thing, to bring it up.
1: Something else bothered police. A scratch on Tim Boskowski's neck. Detectives asked Tim to remove his shirt. They saw multiple scratches on both sides of his waist, his shoulder, and left thumb, and his left shin was bruised.
3: These superficial scratches on his back did not bleed, okay? They were not surrounded by bruising or black and blue or hematoma contusions on his body. They were just little scratches.
4: Didn't necessarily take a trained police officer to figure out that there was really something wrong here.
1: Marianne's family was suspicious. They had heard rumors that Tim's first wife died under similar circumstances.
5: I asked Marianne, I said, I had heard that she had drowned in a bathtub. And Marianne said, oh, Aunt Ruth, she choked on something. And I said, what in the world was she eating in the bathtub that she would choke on? And she said, I don't know. She said, Tim doesn't like to talk about it. He gets too upset.
1: Police in Greensboro, North Carolina, confirmed that Tim's first wife, Elaine, died in a bathtub accident. 4 years earlier, Tim said Elaine was intoxicated when she came home from a church social function. Elaine went to take a bath. Tim said he went to bed. At the time, the couple's daughter, Sandy, was 6 years old. Both she and her father said they heard a loud noise in the bathroom.
6: I remember hearing a thud, and I remember getting up and being the one who woke my dad up.
1: Tim said the bathroom door was locked, which he forced open with a screwdriver. Inside, he found his wife on her back in the bathtub, unconscious, submerged in the water. Tim said he pulled her out of the tub and placed her over the shower door tracks to try to revive her.
7: He laid her across the tub, thinking that he could get the water out of her because he felt like she had swallowed water and that was keeping her from breathing.
1: Paramedics rushed Elaine to the Wesley Long Community Hospital, where she was pronounced dead. At the scene, police found vomit in the bathtub from Tim's resuscitation efforts, but no water in the tub or nearby.
7: How do you get her out and not be wet? How do you get her out and not be water everywhere? Like, what happened to the water? That was the thing that kept freaking me out.
1: Even the shower door tracks were completely dry. Brenda Vance was a rookie police officer in 1990 and the same size as Tim's first wife, Elaine. Disturbed by the lack of water in the Boskowski bathroom, Vance conducted an experiment in her own home bathtub. The officer wanted to see how much water it took to submerge her head.
7: We start filling the tub up. When there's enough water in the tub that it starts getting up right here on my face, my head's floating up. An unconscious person is just going to float right up. So that didn't make any sense to me. Second thing was, before I could get enough water in there, the overflow valve was taking the water out. So I could never submerge myself in my tub. You know, we proved it. His story just didn't hold water. No water there. It did not happen that way.
1: Elaine Boskowski's autopsy revealed no water in the airways. Forensic pathologists say water is not always present in the lungs of drowning victims. Three parallel lines mark the lower chest and upper abdomen, consistent with the shower door tracks on the Boskowski's bathtub.
8: The explanations that he offered for the marks on the body couldn't be refuted by the autopsy findings. When he said, I put her over the edge of the tub to try to resuscitate her or an attempt to save her life, well, we have a mark that's consistent with putting a body over the edge of a tub.
1: The toxicology report showed Elaine's blood alcohol level was zero. She was not inebriated as Tim claimed. Despite the inconsistency, the coroner ruled the cause of death undetermined.
8: Well, you call it undetermined because I don't really believe a story, but I can't say that it didn't happen that way, but I'm suspicious, but, you know, there's just not quite enough there.
9: I understand why she made the call that she did to begin with. To answer your question directly, I think she did the best she could under the circumstances. I also believe that that she probably felt very badly personally when the second woman died.
1: But if Tim Boskowski got away with murder the first time, would he be lucky enough to get away with it again with wife number two?

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3: Tim Boskowski had been married two times. Both wives died under suspicious circumstances. The first in a bathtub, the second in a hot tub. Friends and relatives say the two wives strongly resembled each other.
4: And they actually wore their hairstyle the same. It was ironic because they both wore glasses that were Coke bottle thick.
3: The investigation into the death of Tim's first wife was inconclusive. Investigators were hoping for more in the autopsy of Tim's second wife.
5: It is impossible to know exactly what happened, but we can piece together some things in an intelligent and logical fashion.
3: The medical examiner found 53 bruises externally and internally on the upper arms, the back, and the upper neck.
5: We find some bruising and hemorrhaging on the lips and at the base of the gums, at the inside bottom portion of the lips. Then we find these bruises on the arms that are strongly suggestive of fingernail impressions. We do have several areas of focal hemorrhage in the neck, in those small muscles we call strap muscles because they resemble small, elongated, rectangular straps. And we find small hemorrhages in the surrounding soft tissues.
3: Pressure to the side of the neck halts the blood flow in the carotid artery to the brain. And pressure to the vagus nerve alongside the carotid slows the heart muscle and respiration.
5: Bradycardia, as we call it, that slowing of the heart can set the stage in some instances uncontrollably, unpredictably, quite erratically, of a cardiac arrhythmia, an abnormal beating of the heart. In other words, the heart just stops beating, the lungs then stop functioning, and in a matter of 4 to 6 minutes, you're dead.
3: Dr. Weck says Mary Ann Boskowski did not drown.
5: I think that Mr. Boskowski strangled her. I think he applied pressure to her neck. I think that he held her arms. He may well have held her underwater, although we don't have any definitive evidence of prolonged immersion in water. I think that it was a staged drowning. I think that the death is due to strangulation.
3: Mary Ann's blood alcohol level, 0.22, was proof she was intoxicated. Dr. Weck says being intoxicated made it difficult for Mary Ann to fight off her attacker. The official ruling? Asphyxiation due to compression of the neck.
6: As the medical evidence incontrovertibly in our minds indicated, he strangled her to death in plain English.
3: If Tim murdered both of his wives as alleged, what was the motive? When prosecutors interviewed Mary Ann Boskowski's family and friends, they learned that Tim and Mary Ann had recently been on a cruise, and all was not happy.
4: Mary Ann said, if things don't get better, by the time I get back, I can always leave, and I'm taking the children with me.
3: There was evidence Tim's first wife, Elaine, was planning to divorce him as well. Tim's first wife had no life insurance to speak of, but Tim purchased a $100,000 life insurance policy on his second wife. Even after these two suspicious deaths, the children.

0: children steadfastly defended their father.
1: They say that he's innocent. Hope they're in counseling.
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0: Moment that sparks a brighter tomorrow.
1: Tim Boskowski was arrested and charged with first-degree murder in the deaths of his first wife, Elaine, and his second wife, Mary Ann. Boskowski insisted he was innocent.
2: The evidence does not support that charge.
1: Prosecutors in Greensboro believe Tim followed Elaine into the bathroom that night in 1990. A later interview with one of the children revealed there was an argument. Before Elaine got into the shower, Tim forced her over the edge of the tub and held her there for 4 or 5 minutes, preventing her from breathing. At some point in the struggle, Elaine vomited before she died. The lack of water in and around the bathtub and the bruises on Elaine's body told a tale of violence. In Tim's second marriage to Mary Ann, there were problems once more.
3: Got away with the first one, you figure. You can get away with this one.
4: I don't understand.
1: Pittsburgh prosecutors believe Tim and Mary Ann argued in the hot tub, possibly about her drinking or her interest in having children of her own. The evidence suggests Tim quickly overpowered Mary Ann, possibly covering her head with the beach towels to muffle her screams. Mary Ann fought for her life, splashing water onto the deck and scratching Tim's back. Tim knew from the first murder that strangulation victims sometimes vomit. This may be why he used the CPR mouthpiece in Mary Ann's case as protection while performing CPR when paramedics arrived. Tim's defense lawyer says that his client had no motive to kill his wife.
2: Tim's business up here was successful. They had a new house. Things were going well for them. The only bone of contention that anybody could point to at the time was that they had some arguments over the kids. And if that's a reason to charge a man with murder, then we're all in trouble.
1: In the Greensboro case and the Pittsburgh case, Tim's defense claimed that both of his wives had underlying heart conditions that caused accidental death.
5: If you believe in fairy godmothers and things like that, and you're prepared to believe that something with 100 billion to one odds that can happen, then maybe you could argue that.
1: In Greensboro, North Carolina, the jury found Tim Boskowski guilty in the first-degree murder of Elaine, wife number one. He was sentenced to life in prison. In the murder trial of Mary Ann, wife number two, it was the same verdict, guilty. But that jury sentenced Boskowski to death.
6: I think his sentence should be tie bricks around him, chain them to him, and throw him in the Allegheny River and let him see what it's like to drown. But you're not going to use that.
1: Tim Boskowski continues to maintain his innocence. His children say their father didn't receive fair trials because jurors in both cases heard about both deaths.
5: Well, without forensics, of course, this case would have been missed. And if a case like this happens in a jurisdiction in which there is no competent forensic pathologist, it could well be missed. You know, the marks on the neck, very, very subtle, very minimal.
3: She left a message for all of us with the trauma about her body that proved that this wasn't an accidental drowning.
7: He basically told the same story twice with two wives, you know. And in both cases, neither story held water, you know. So he was basically just all wet.

0: Surprise, it's me. I know you don't usually see me at this hour. But here's what's going on and what's new this morning. Happy birthday, America, from a tall ship parade in New York Harbor to the bands and fireworks in cities across the country. We'll show you how Americans are celebrating the big 250 plus. The just married era, the dress, the guests, the party. New details on the wedding of Taylor Swift and Travis Kelce. And Argentina survives a spirited challenge from tiny Cape Verde. The World Cup round of 16 begins today.
1: And dozens of records are set to take place today, even some more tomorrow. But we also have some storms in the forecast. We'll detail that timeline coming up.

0: And good morning. Thank you so much for joining us. It is Saturday, the 4th of July. I'm Frederica Whitfield in for Victor Blackwell. And we begin with a dangerous heat wave sweeping the East Coast on America's 250th birthday. The intense heat is upending 4th of July celebrations with more than 73 million Americans under extreme heat alerts today. Washington, D.C.'s July 4th parade, which was supposed to take place this morning, was canceled due to the extreme heat. And Philadelphia canceled its Friday Independence Day parade, which was anticipated to be one of the nation's largest this weekend. CNN's Allison Chinchar is joining us right now. Allison, good morning. Happy 4th. Oh, my gosh. Brace for the heat.
1: Good hot morning to you.
0: Yes, good hot morning.
1: Because it is. It is the feels-like temperature, which is the air temperature combined with the humidity, is already at incredibly high levels this early in the morning, which is kind of scary to think about, knowing it's just going to go up from here. So let's talk about some of those numbers. Again, you can see here we've got a couple of places that already feel like they are into the low 80s. And, folks, this is kind of the low point. We're not really expecting much more to drop at this point. So it feels like 80 in Boston, 84 in Washington, D.C., 80 in Raleigh, 75 in Indianapolis. Again, these temperatures here just kind of extreme for some of these areas. Now, as we go through the rest of the day, those temperatures are going to continue to rise. So this is why you have a lot of these heat alerts in place across portions of the Southeast, the Ohio Valley, the Mid-Atlantic, the Northeast. It's really a lot of places. And again, not just 5 or 10 degrees above average, but record-breaking heat. Every single one of the dots that you see here on the map has the potential to break or tie a record for today. And some of them broke records yesterday and the day before. So this is really day three for some of these areas of record-breaking heat. These are the high temperatures, not the heat index. This is what the actual air temperature is expected to get to today. 102 in Washington, D.C., 96 in New York, 101 in Raleigh. Even places like Nashville and Atlanta are still expected to be well above their average for this time of year. Now let's factor in the humidity. It is going to feel like it is 105 in Washington, D.C., 102 in Raleigh. Again, because when you're adding that humidity, that's where it's going to add the feels like temperature. The humidity is also what's going to fuel a lot of these storms. Yes, for places like New York and D.C., unfortunately, for that 6 to 10 p.m. timeline tonight.
0: Oh, my goodness. All right. Well, thanks for the warning, but we're bracing all day and really for the course of the next few days, right? Yes. All right, Allison, appreciate it. All right. The Salute to America celebration in Washington, D.C. today will be headlined by President Trump. It's organized by Freedom 250, a Trump-backed nonprofit tasked with putting on a series of semi-quincentennial events that cater to the president's cultural agenda. It will take place on the National Mall with the Washington Monument and then Lincoln Memorial serving as backdrops. There will be military flyovers, performers, the president's speech, and a 35-minute fireworks show that will feature more than 850,000 pyrotechnic effects. Well, last night at Mount Rushmore, a spectacular fireworks show kicked off the festivities, and the president spoke there, telling the nation America's best days are ahead. CNN's Camille DeChalice is joining us right now from Washington with more on last night and what's ahead.
2: Well, that's right, Fred. President Trump really used the backdrop of the Mount Rushmore and just the nation's 250th Independence Day to really make these celebrations to deliver this speech that was a mix of the patriotic themes and also familiar political messaging. During his remarks, he really argued that the communism represents one of the greatest threats facing this country and declared that America will never be a communist, and really drawing that sharp ideological contrast to what he describes as just the political left and just where he doesn't want this country to go. Take a listen to what he had to say.
3: Yet as we approach this magnificent anniversary, we see our American identity under a renewed attack. A generation after we fought and won the Cold War against the menace of communism, there is now a resurgence of the communist menace in our land, including from newcomers to our country who embrace ideas totally opposed to our way of life and our great success. These are not mere political disagreements like differences over taxes or regulations. Communism is a mortal threat to American liberty.
2: And as you can see there, the speech really came as Trump is trying to frame this milestone anniversary, not only celebrating the country's founding, but also just a defining political moment that's happening in this country. And his administration has organized just in these past few days a series of events really tied to celebrating the events in Washington and just the founding of this country. And again, he's expected later today to address the crowds before the display of fireworks on the National Mall. But really, his comments are really underscoring a broader strategy that we've seen throughout his presidency and now heading into the midterm election season. And that is using really high profile patriotic events to argue that the country is in a ideological crossroads. And his speech is really just linking the fact of making this clear that in the months ahead, especially with the midterm elections underway and coming up in a few months, that really the country is going through a defining moment at this time.
0: Mm-hmm. All right, Camila DeChalice in Washington. Thanks so much. All right, Vice President J.D. Vance will spend the 4th of July in the Big Apple. He will deliver remarks and attend the Sail 4th International Parade of Tall Ships in New York Harbor. The New York Air National Guard will also participate in a 150-plane aerial review. The event is being touted as the largest military gathering of U.S. and international naval vessels, aircraft, and tall ships ever assembled in U.S. waters. And a live look right now at Earth Cam over New York Harbor. What a beautiful sunrise they're having there, where the parade will be setting sail this morning. The U.S. Coast Guard's Cutter Eagle will lead. The ship's captain says it's an incredible moment.
4: This ship has been a commissioned Coast Guard cutter for 80 years. It is the oldest commissioned vessel in the U.S. Coast Guard. It is the only active tall ship in federal government service. And this ship is amazing to be able to be a part of that whole.
0: And being a part of it right there on a ship, Erica Hill. She's joining me now aboard the U.S. Coast Guard Cutter Eagle. Okay, you've got the best vantage point of all, but set the scene for us because, I mean, folks come out for, you know, this parade every year, but this year will be uniquely different.
5: This is really something, Fred. I mean, I will say with our team here, we think we may have gotten the best assignment today. So we are on board the Eagle. I know we just heard from the captain here. I mean, what a way to start the day. You talked about that shot you just had of the beautiful sunrise. We were on the water just before 5 a.m. making our way out here to this tall ship. So as you heard from the captain, this is the only tall ship still in use by the Coast Guard. This is actually a teaching ship, and this is going to be leading the parade of tall ships for Sailforth 250 up the Hudson. And it is going to just be a remarkable day. So as I noted, we are leading the parade. There are ships representing, rather, 32 different nations. And I think our photographer, Ken, I think we can just get a shot of some of these other tall ships that are around us. It is going to be just an unbelievable event when you have this gathering of ships. So we have Italy, India, Argentina, the Dominican Republic, all represented, a number of nations from South America as well with their boats. We'll be getting ready just a little over an hour, about 90 minutes from now, as everybody gets ready to then start to sail as we will be making our way, as you noted, up the Hudson. Vice President Vance, of course, will be here for the review. There is also a big flyover that's planned with the Blue Angels. And talk about a day for these cadets. So on board this ship, you have about 60 crew. There are 150 cadets from the U.S. Coast Guard Academy. The superintendent of the academy going to be on this ship with us as well as the admiral who is in charge of, as I was told, everything from the Rockies to the Arabian Sea. She is going to be on board as well. For these cadets, it is part of a six-week training program. They just lucked out that they happen to be doing it here on the 4th for Sail 250. So every cadet who goes through the academy will spend 6 weeks on board this ship. And part of the reason, Fred, is they have to learn how to navigate without all the fancy modern bells and whistles. And they do part of that training on this ship between their first and second year at the academy. There are a few seniors, I'm told, who are back this summer to help lead the way. But what you're going to be seeing throughout the day is an incredible vantage point that will bring you from on board the ship as we go by the Statue of Liberty. We're going to sail under the Verrazano Bridge. We're going to make our way all the way up the Hudson to the George Washington Bridge before we turn around. And it will really be a couple of hours for everybody there on the shores watching from New York and New Jersey to see these beautiful ships and their sails go by. And we're going to bring you all the color from here, talking to some of the cadets, the folks in charge as well.
0: Oh, my God. You got the best vantage point. But, of course, folks at home in front of a television set, they, too, front row to what you are going to bring us throughout the morning. I mean, it's going to be incredible. And, of course, if folks can't enjoy it all today, there's still a few more days that some of these ships are going to stay in the harbor, right, all the way through something like July 8th. So
5: yeah,
0: there's
5: right.
0: a little time.
5: Which is great. Yeah, it's an opportunity for folks to come, see these ships in person, come on board some of them. And you can see it's not just, of course, the Eagle that's going to be, but some of these other international ships as well, which is just a really cool sight to be a part of.
0: Awesome. Erica Hill, we'll check in with you again. Thank you so much. All right, next after the break, a days-long funeral for Iran's supreme leader. It's underway. What's next for negotiations between the U.S. and Iran during this time of mourning? Plus, new plans for another round of repairs to the troubled reflecting pool on the National Mall. We'll explain the next round of renovations. And Taylor Swift and Travis Kelce, now husband and wife, what we know about their star-studded wedding at New York's Madison Square Garden.

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0: Massive crowds of mourners filled the streets of Tehran this morning as the country began a multi-day funeral for its late Supreme Leader Ayatollah Ali Khamenei. The Supreme Leader's coffin was displayed beneath a glass case at the Grand Masala, along with the coffins of several members of his family. Video shows some people wiping away tears as they wave Iran's flag and hold banners with the late Supreme Leader's image. And in this country, tragedy in Wisconsin. Three children are dead after a boat capsized in Lake Geneva. Authorities say the boat sank after a sudden severe storm Friday. Crews first rescued six adults and a child from the water, then eventually found the other three children. But despite life-saving measures, the three children were later pronounced dead. Authorities told CNN affiliate TMJ4 that multiple other injuries were reported in the wake of the storm. And United Airlines is offering a new option for checking bags at Chicago's O'Hare International Airport. See if you like this. It's called Twilight Baggage Drop. It allows passengers to drop their checked bags off curbside between 7 p.m. and 10 p.m. the night before their trip. The program is for travelers, particularly with flights between 5 a.m. and 9 a.m., and allows them to skip morning check-in lines and head straight through security to their gates. All right, it's the moment their fans have been waiting for and talking about for what feels like forever, ever, ever. After weeks of speculation and secrecy, Taylor Swift and Travis Kelce have officially tied the knot. The wedding is already the talk of social media, with fans trying to piece together how it all came together. And now we're starting to learn a little bit more about their big day and night, which went on into the morning. CNN's Elizabeth Wagmeister has details.
1: Taylor Swift and Travis Kelce are officially married after weeks of speculation over whether they would really get married at Madison Square Garden. Well, they did it, and they pulled it off after the event was shrouded in secrecy. They got married in front of 1,000 people, according to sources who spoke to CNN, and it was officially announced right behind me on a giant billboard that lit up that said, "Just Married." The just was spelled with T and T. That's, of course, for Taylor and Travis. And shortly after it was lit up on the streets of New York City, I received a press release from Taylor Swift's representative, Tree Payne, which divulged some of the wedding details. Now, who was the officiant? Adam Sandler. Yes, that Adam Sandler. That was not on my bingo card. Their press release also announced that they didn't have any bridesmaids or groomsmen. Jason Kelce, of course, Travis Kelce's brother, was his best man, and Austin Swift, who is Taylor's brother, was her man of honor. Now, we saw a lot of celebrities going in, everyone from Benson Boone to Hugh Grant to Jennifer Lopez, and some guests even leaving early. Chris Rock was spotted leaving early, also Steven Spielberg, but who can blame them? The party was running late. Yes, our sources tell us that the party was set to go until about 2:30 a.m., but the space was actually rented out until past 4 a.m. Now, it remains to be seen when we might see any footage or photos from the event, but that will, of course, be up to Taylor and Travis. She is a mastermind, after all. For all the Swifties who have been waiting for years and years and years to see her love story come true, Taylor finally had her fairy tale ending. Back to you.
0: All right. Thanks so much, Elizabeth. All right. Joining me right now is Page Six reporter Carlos Greer. Carlos, we are so lucky to have you because I know few have the scoop out there, but apparently you do. So what's up? What can you tell us about this wedding and the party that went on, I guess, till just a couple of hours ago?
2: Good morning. So, yeah, this was the wedding of an era. Pun intended. You know, I was out there yesterday with Elizabeth, and the scene at Madison Square Garden was out of control. And you spoke about fans piecing together the wedding last night on social media. Well, the CEO of AMC Theaters, Adam Aaron, he posted every detail and then quickly deleted it. And I'll tell you what he said happened last night. So there were blown up pictures at Madison Square Garden of Taylor and Travis from childhood. Aww. It did not look like hockey game was played there or a basketball game. Adam Sandler, as Elizabeth mentioned, he officiated the wedding, and it was fun. Their love was on full display. Aww. He described it as, you know, they literally found their soulmates. And of course, yeah, it was star-studded. There were violinists, cellos, anything that you would expect from a billionaire pop star's wedding.
0: Oh, my gosh. So I'm envisioning, just from your words, I'm envisioning flowers like everywhere. I mean, you know, just erased whatever smells that might come with NHL or Knicks games, et cetera. And then it was aromatic and romantic. I mean, that's the picture that you're painting for me. I mean, ultimate secrecy. But at the same time, this whole event was out in the open. So when do you think we're actually going to see some kind of pictures, video, besides like the outside stuff that we're looking at right now? I mean, she is masterful in her marketing. Surely she is going to, like, you know, drop a few photos here and there. But, you know, she'll be, you know, orchestrating the timing, of course.
2: Of course. You know, Frederica, she really has a strong connection to her fans. So yeah. I don't know when we'll see pictures, but I predict she'll release some kind of photo, at least in her wedding dress. She wore Christian Dior, both of them did, and custom Christian Louboutin shoes. And, you know, I think Taylor, she wants to share this moment with her fans. I was surprised last night that they actually they put it on a billboard that they were just married at Madison Square Garden. So this is something that she really wants to share. And if you were there yesterday, a lot of people flew here just to see them drive through Madison Square Garden. She couldn't even see her. She wanted to see the cars. So I'm sure she's going to want to share this moment with her fans. She's very connected to them.
0: She really is. And she has been from the very beginning, it seems. You know, and we know there were NDAs signed. We know that there was the banning of cell phones in the venue. So these guests are loyal to her, too. Clearly, they're not going to, you know, spill the beans until she says it's okay. But explain to me a little bit more about why you say these Swiftie fans are really okay with this secrecy, but then they still feel like she is sharing this moment with them. Help me understand that.
2: Well, it's all in the music. You know, it really is. It's all in the music. Mm. People care about Taylor Swift because, you know, they've been invested in her since, you know, she was a young, folksy pop star. And she's grown into this savvy businesswoman. And she's so vulnerable in her music. And people are invested in her relationships. She writes about the ups and downs of all of her relationships. And now she's finally found her perfect man, and people want to see that. People want to root for her and root for her love. That's how she's built this connection with her audience.
0: Yeah, I mean, the evolution of Taylor, right? I mean, it was the folksy country, you know, star before she became a pop star. Before now, she's just global and everywhere, and everyone admires her and loves her, and so it's very cool. We're happy for them both. Carlos Greer, you brought all the dish. Appreciate it. Good to see you. Happy 4th.
2: Happy 4th.
0: All right, take care. All right, despite the dangerous heat, most 4th of July events on the East Coast will go on as planned, but the preparation begins before you even walk outside. What you can do to keep yourself safe in all of this heat next. And join CNN for America's 250th birthday with the biggest fireworks and stars. CNN's 4th in America celebrating 250. Our coverage begins today at noon Eastern right here on CNN, and stream it on the CNN app as well.

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1: All right, the extreme heat and humidity sweeping the U.S. is fueling thunderstorms in parts of the Mid-Atlantic and Northeast. Here's a live Earth Cam picture of Philadelphia. I mean, it looks hot, doesn't it? Even though it's a beautiful sunrise shot, some of the storms could be severe and actually bring damaging winds and could also disrupt firework displays in a lot of areas. CNN's Allison Chinchar is back with us now. Allison, what can you tell us about these storms?
2: Yeah, they're not expected to be widespread, which is the good news. The unfortunate part is we all know it just takes a couple of bolts of lightning and then everything shuts down for 20 to 30 minutes until they can resume. The other concern is still going to be the heat. Again, you take a look at all of these areas that are under those heat alerts. It doesn't mean other areas aren't going to be hot. It's just that this is where the most extreme measurements of that heat are going to take place. And every single one of these dots you see on the map, that is an area that has a potential to break a record temperature today. Keep in mind, some of these, this would be day 3 of the record-breaking temperatures. We still have at least one, sometimes a few cases of 2 more days of the heat before we finally start to see things dropping back off. Washington, D.C., for example, 100 today, 96 Sunday, then finally dropping back down into the 80s Monday and Tuesday. Raleigh, Atlanta, Nashville also similarly going to see some of those temperatures drop, but really not until next week. The feels like temperature, when you factor in the humidity along with it, still several areas looking at those triple digit numbers. We talked about the rain. A lot of it is really going to fire up later on this afternoon across the Great Lakes area, the Midwest, and into the Mid-Atlantic. So say about 6 o'clock tonight, you've got some in the DC metro area. You've got some up around Buffalo, around Pittsburgh area too. Then by late tonight, now you start seeing it spread more into Philadelphia, into New York, into Boston. So a lot of these areas still have the potential to have those storms.
1: All right, Allison Chinchar, thank you so much. All right, don't forget, CNN's new weather app has all the insight that you need on this 4th of July to help you plan your day and your entire weekend. You can get it right now in the Apple App Store. All right, let's continue this conversation about heat and the effects on your body. With me right now is Dr. Saju Mathew. He's a primary care physician and public health specialist. Good to see you. Okay, it's hot in a lot of places, but when is it too hot to go outside? I mean, we want to be outside for the 4th holiday weekend.
3: Yeah, Fred, it's hot right now. In my car this morning, driving to the studio, 82 degrees Fahrenheit. Yeah. And I think, you know, when I think about heat-related illnesses, it's two categories. Mm-hmm. Heat exhaustion and heat stroke. It's almost like that car engine light that appears when you're driving. That gives you a warning. That's more heat exhaustion. You can pull the car to the side. You can call roadside assistance. But when the engine fails, that's heat stroke.
1: Oh.
3: 30% of people can die from heat stroke.
1: So help break down, what are the symptoms? What am I looking for to find out whether my body is succumbing to heat exhaustion? Because, you know, I step outside, it's hot, I might be sweating a lot more. People have different, sensory experiences to heat. Mm-hmm. But then when do I know that heat exhaustion is kind of my warning signal? What do I need to be looking for in my body?
3: Yeah, that's probably the most important question, Fred, because, you know, I tell my patients the way to prevent a heat stroke is to not get there in the first place. The second treatment is actually to recognize the symptoms. And right there on the screen, heat exhaustion, you know, heavy sweating, nausea, headache. You feel tired. We've all been there. You're in the car. It's 85 degrees. You feel really hot. Your
1: but
3: body
1: you're kind of
3: is responding.
1: Because you're like, okay, it's hot, so I'm going to move a little slower. You might think that's okay. When is it not okay?
3: When you start having neurological symptoms, confusion, seizures, headache. You don't want to get there.
1: Wow.
3: Don't be a hero. If somebody has symptoms of heat exhaustion, you want to call 911 and then proceed to help the person take their clothing off, put them in a cool environment, ice packs. Once you get to those neurological symptoms of heat stroke, unfortunately, that engine has failed. You know, our body's like an air conditioner.
1: That's ER material now.
3: ER material, 100%. Yeah. That's why, you know, I tell people, don't play the hero. If you find out someone is laying there, you know, at a cookout or something, before you proceed to help them, get somebody to call help. That way, this person may end up actually going to the emergency room needing IV fluids and other measures.
1: This is all really, really important. So say, you know, with the heat exhaustion, you're feeling a little bit, you're going inside, cool. I mean, anything like a cool washcloth? I mean, what additional things might you do to stave off, you know, taking your body to another level?
3: Yeah. So hydration, of course, rest, you know, maybe shut the blinds down so that the heat's not coming in. Find a cool environment, ice packs, whatever you can do to get that temperature down expeditiously.
1: Okay. Now let's switch topics for a moment. You know, also top of mind for a lot of folks, millions of people who are on Medicare will now get coverage for some GLP-1 drugs. Under this temporary program, recipients will pay just $50 a month for treatment instead of sometimes it runs people like $1,000. I mean, why is this kind of trial run potentially important in your view?
3: Yeah, I think this is going to be a game changer. I just don't like that they call it a pilot program. So for the first time, Medicare is going to pay for obesity-related drugs. So that would be drugs like Wegovy, Zepbound. So if you're 65 years and older and you're obese, you are going to get these medications for $50, but only for 18 months, Fred. Mm. The question becomes, what happens after 18 months?
1: What does happen? I mean, generally, are you supposed to be on it for a long term, or is it, I mean, originally it was, you know, mostly prescribed for treating, you know, diabetes or staving off something like that, but, you know, is 18 months going to be enough? Like, if you're on this for, you know, your weight management, is this fair?
3: You know, hey, listen, I'll take anything as a physician to get my patients at that stage in their life. They have not been able to lose weight on their own. $50 a month, I'll take it. 18 months is good enough of a time to see if the patient responds. And remember, obesity is a chronic disease. Mm-hmm. It increases your risk for heart attacks, for strokes, for diabetes. So if we can get that weight down and then see what happens. I mean, I think Medicare is trying to see what will happen after 18 months. If there are a lot of benefits, then you're going to save money if you take care of a patient's obesity now than a few years down the road.
1: All right. Dr. Sidhu Mathew, always great to see you.
3: Happy
1: I always feel healthier and better.
3: And stay cool.
1: Will do. Thank you so much. All right, next, what would George Washington make of America at 250? We'll be asking the founding father himself, sort of, kind of. Yeah, it's true, right after this.

0: All right, on this 4th of July, as the U.S. marks 250 years of independence, the Pope is drawing attention to a very different story. Pope Leo is spending the holiday on the Italian island of Lampedusa, a key gateway for migrants crossing into Europe. The island has become a symbol of the global migration crisis, with thousands arriving there each year. The visit underscores tensions between the Vatican and the Trump administration over immigration policy. The Pope is calling for compassion and a renewed focus on human dignity. And work begins again soon to clean up and hopefully create a sparkling blue reflecting pool again. The National Park Service says it will start draining the Lincoln Memorial reflecting pool after the July 4th celebrations. It has been plagued with algae and a damaged liner for weeks now after a multi-million dollar restoration effort. And now the search is on for a new contractor. Bids are due to the Department of Interior on Wednesday. The renovations call for daily debris removal, manual disinfection, and monthly pressure washes. And the pool will be drained 2 weeks every year for cleaning and inspection. The bid request notes issues with the bottom of the pool, saying it is, quote, slick and nasty and is a combination of wet leaves, duck, and bird droppings. The cost of the renovations is now pushing past $14 million, more than initial estimates. And separately, the Trump administration has installed a $1.7 million high-tech system to purify the water by shooting oxygen into bubbles that break down algae and other contaminants. All right, in Georgia, a sweet deal is drawing big crowds as families celebrate the 4th of July. At a popular ice cream shop in Savannah, kids under 12 can earn a free scoop just by reciting the Pledge of Allegiance from memory. The shop says it's all about celebrating patriotism in a fun and tasty way. All right, celebrations are underway across the country to mark 250 years since America's founding. And who better to talk about the country's anniversary is, oh, founding father and first American president, George Washington. There he is. He's joining us from Mount Rushmore, of course, South Dakota. You peeled yourself kind of off the monument to be with us. You look absolutely fantastic. How are you doing, and how are you feeling about the nation celebrating 250 years?
1: Well, thank you so much for having me this morning. Profoundest gratitude. And I am absolutely, unequivocally elated about the semi-quincentennial celebration. And I'm just positively optimistic about the future of this country, having made it a quarter of a millennium. And it's just with inexpressible satisfaction that I am here with you today to discuss this semi-quincentennial.
0: Well, Mr. President, what makes you, you know, so thrilled about the 250 years? I mean, how do you assess the nation's progress over these many years? Is this what you envisioned, where we are today?
1: Well, I must say that based on my experiences as Chief Magistrate of the United States in the 1790s, there was cause for some pessimism. There was much in the way of party discord. One of the reasons I made a decision not to stand for re-election was the criticisms I was receiving, but above all, the intestine discord, it was actually heartrending to see what was happening to the country during its infancy and what you might even call it, refer to as its toddler stage. And the fact that you all have been able to make it, that posterity has been able to achieve a quarter of a millennium, is absolutely remarkable, is quite extraordinary. And so my hope stems from the fact that the longevity of this republic thus far marks it as one that can stand beside the Greek city-states, Republic in Rome, the Italian city-states, the Dutch as well, as what they were able to do in the 1600s and into the early 1700s. So the fact that you have made it this far is cause for optimism.
0: Okay. Hey, I didn't want to bring it up, but you did with party discord and all. There is a lot of discord, you know, across the country. And I'm wondering, are you seeing then, in a way, it's history repeating itself? Or is this, you know, how do you assess things today? How do we get past it?
1: It is, and it's a wonderful interrogative. It is one that I pondered and considered often. I endeavored mightily to remain or to stay above party discord. As a matter of fact, I never lent my name really during my time of public service to either party, or the development of the Federalist Party, the Democratic Republicans, and I strove mightily to continue to be what I always, believe myself to have been, a unifier. It was first and foremost about the country. I believed, and I was considered to be old-fashioned even in my day, as others left me behind and believed that, you know, the checks and balances and the separation of powers embodied in our constitutional design were more than adequate to deal with the problems that were arising going forward. And I was of the belief that it was, you know, if one had one's country's best interests at heart, there would be no need or cause to form a party or be a member of one. Parties in my time were considered quite parochial with respect to their interests, circumscribed. It was, they were also identified as being selfish entities, that it was about advancing what the members of faction parties so desired, and it wasn't really about the country as a whole. And so I believe that I thought that party and faction had been the bane of republics. And so the Constitution makes no provision for parties, but neither does it prohibit them. I was quite opposed to what was happening in the 1790s, and I resigned myself to the fact that the party and faction were becoming part and parcel of the Republic. But again, my position was, I'm a unified.

0: Happy 4th, happy 250th, America. Thank you, President, Mr. President, for joining us. Back to your business at Mount Rushmore.
1: Thank you so much.

0: action tournament debutantes Cape Verde. And what was expected to be a routine match for the reigning title holders turned into this instant World Cup classic. The underdogs fighting their way back from behind twice in this match. Who else but Messi opened up the scoring in the 29th minute, marking his record-extending 20th career World Cup goal, scoring in an eighth consecutive tournament match. And then the African nation of Cape Verde stunning the world champions. Deroy Duarte squeezing in this driven effort into the far corner past Emilio Martinez to equalize here. Early in extra time, Lisandro Martinez would restore Argentina's lead. He had this brilliant curled finish into the top right corner. But the goal that everybody is talking about, the goal that took everyone's breath away, one of the most brilliant strikes that you will ever see in the 103rd minute, Sidney Lopez Cabral unleashing this breathtaking long-range goal that left the entire stadium speechless, pulled the minnows level once again. There was a decisive breakthrough arriving deep into extra time. Cristian Romero rising highest to connect with a Messi corner deep into extra time to save Argentina. The header deflected off of a Cape Verde player, this heartbreaking own goal. Argentina surviving an incredible scare in Miami, beating Cape Verde 3-2 to advance to face Egypt in the round of 16, the smallest nation to ever reach the World Cup, Frederica, in the knockout stage, earning the world's admiration, though. Such an incredible effort, even though Cape Verde couldn't quite get it done.
1: But Argentina
0: breathing a big sigh of relief.
1: Whew, I mean, that was a killer match, but a killer run, yes, for Cape Verde. All right, Carolyn Manow, thanks so much. And don't forget to join CNN for America's 250th birthday and the biggest fireworks and stars. Our coverage begins today at noon Eastern right here on CNN and on the CNN app.

0: All right, let's talk some World Cup. Lionel Messi and Argentina narrowly escaped a huge upset against Cape Verde. Carolyn Mano is with us now. Carolyn.
1: Good morning. This was an incredible match between David and Goliath, the defending champs Argentina, the tiny but mighty island nation.

0: All right, welcome to CNN This Morning. I know you're not used to seeing me at this hour, but here I am doing my buddy a favor. So here's what's new. Happy 4th of July. CNN takes you aboard the U.S. Coast Guard cutter Eagle, one of dozens of tall ships parading through New York Harbor this morning, plus the just married era. The dress, the guests, the party, new details on the wedding of Taylor Swift and Travis Kelce. And quite a showing from tiny Cape Verde as they go toe-to-toe with powerhouse Argentina. The World Cup round of 16 begins today.
1: And we have a strong line of showers and thunderstorms expected later on today, but also the heat. We'll take a look at where some cities are going to top out in just a few minutes.

0: And good morning. Thank you so much for joining us. It is Saturday, the 4th of July. I'm Frederica Whitfield in for Victor Blackwell. All right, a maritime event that'll be the largest of its kind begins in just hours. You're taking a live look right now at EarthCam over New York Harbor, where dozens of the world's tall ships will set sail to celebrate America's 250th anniversary. The U.S. Coast Guard's Cutter Eagle will lead the parade, with ships from more than a dozen other countries following. And later, Vice President J.D. Vance will be there for the events. CNN's Erica Hill joins me right now from New York Harbor aboard the Cutter Eagle. Ahoy, mate! What are we going to see today?
1: Ahoy. Good morning, Fred. We're pretty sure that our team has the best assignment today. So we are on board the Eagle, as you mentioned. This is the tall ship that is going to be leading that parade of ships up the Hudson River. We're going to go by the Statue of Liberty. We're going to go by the Vice President, who, of course, will be there to review all of the ships. We have a flyover that's happening during the day. We'll make our way all the way up to the George Washington Bridge. It is going to be an event, not just because we're on the boat that is leading it, which is such an important part of the Coast Guard and its mission, but also because that parade is going to include ships from, frankly, all around the world who are here to support the United States, friends and allies. I'm joined right now by Captain Chris Ensley, who is the commander. You're leading this ship.
2: Yes,
1: you are currently a year into your tour career, but you started part of your career with the Coast Guard on board the ship, as do the cadets. This is actually a teaching ship.
2: Yes, ma'am. It is our training ship, and we use it to build the officers and the leaders we need in the United States Coast Guard. We teach them leadership and teamwork with this big, giant sailing rig and 23 sails. We teach technical skills like seamanship and navigation, and then we get them salty. We teach them what life means at sea on a Coast Guard cutter.
1: Clearly that got to you, because you are still here, right?
2: 26 years later.
1: What is it about being in the Coast Guard, right? What made you want to serve in that respect? Because you have been all over the world.
2: Yeah. Frankly, I joined the Coast Guard because I watched too much Star Trek. I wanted to be a ship captain. But along the way, our Coast Guard missions are so vital to the American people, right? Saving lives, securing our border and enforcing our laws, facilitating the flow of commerce, and responding to crises, contingencies, hurricanes, whatnot. Right. That is what the value proposition of the Coast Guard is. That is what we do for America. And having been a part of all those operations and led them for so many years, and then now to be able to take 150 young people who are just starting on their journey of service and teach them how to lead in a way that will help bridge that divide, and they'll lead those operations in the future, that's awesome.
1: So there are 150 cadets. Every cadet is going to do this, typically between their freshman and sophomore year at the Coast Guard Academy. But this ship, you were telling me, two people may think, tall ship, why do they have to learn how to do this? This is also really important. There are ships here supporting the United States today, but the Eagle will go and do the same around the world. How is it used in that capacity?
2: Yeah. The Eagle is a tool of national soft power. It is a vessel of goodwill. And so we frequently, working with our partners in the State Department, the Department of War, Department of Homeland Security, we work through where we could use this ship to best leverage those, that relationship building, whether it's in Europe with our Arctic partners, whether it's in the Pacific. We once went to Australia. That was pretty cool. But being able to go out and visit our allies and our partners and strengthen those relationships in a positive way through an Eagle visit, it's something that's pretty awesome.
1: We are basically out of time, but what are you most looking forward to as we sail up the Hudson today?
2: Hey, I'm looking forward to not hitting anything, first of all. And second of all, you know, we're going to get up there, we're going to sail past the Statue of Liberty, and we're going to represent what the United States is and what it's been for the last 250 years.
1: Thanks for letting us join you here on the 4th. Happy 4th.
2: We're so glad you're here, Erica. Happy 4th.
1: All right, Fred, I'm going to send it back to you.
0: Oh, it's going to be a beautiful sight. Thank you so much, Erica. All right, President Trump will headline the Salute to America festivities in Washington, D.C. today. It's all happening on the National Mall, with the Washington Monument and the Lincoln Memorial serving as backdrops. There will be military flyovers, performers, a speech from the president, and a 35-minute fireworks show that will feature more than 850,000 pyrotechnic effects. Last night at Mount Rushmore, a spectacular fireworks display engulfed the iconic monument in red, white, and blue, kicking off the festivities there. And earlier, the president called on Americans to protect the nation's freedoms, but also delivered this warning as a midterm campaign message.
3: Yet as we approach this magnificent anniversary, we see our American identity under a renewed attack. A generation after we fought and won the Cold War against the menace of communism, there is now a resurgence of the communist menace in our land, including from newcomers to our country who embrace ideas totally opposed to our way of life and our great success. These are not mere political disagreements like differences over taxes or regulations. Communism is a mortal threat to American liberty.
0: And Vice President J.D. Vance will spend the 4th of July in New York City. He'll deliver remarks and attend the Sail 4th 250 International Parade of Tall Ships in New York Harbor. The New York Air National Guard will also participate in a 150-plane aerial review. All right, now to the dangerous and deadly heat wave that is gripping the East Coast on America's 250th birthday. Right now, more than 73 million Americans are under extreme heat alerts. The brutal conditions are forcing officials to make some incredibly tough calls to shut down some of the country's biggest traditions. In the nation's capital, the highly anticipated July 4th parade that was scheduled to begin this morning was canceled entirely due to the extreme heat. And it was a similar story in Philadelphia. The city had to cancel Friday's Independence Day parade, an event that was expected to be one of the largest in the country this holiday weekend. CNN's Allison Chinchar is joining us right now. I mean, these temperatures continue to soar. It is sweltering and dangerous.
4: Yes, and those are big events. But we also have a lot of smaller events that are going across the country that have either, you know, been shortened or maybe canceled or just trying to make changes, even maybe adding water breaks or water stations, things like that to kind of help people combat with the heat. Because it's not just a few people. Again, all of these areas you see highlighted in these colors, these are the areas under those extreme heat alerts because those temperatures are expected to get to record levels. In fact, every single one of these dots you see here on the map has the potential to break or tie a record today. Keep in mind, some of these areas broke records yesterday and the day before, so this could be day three of record-breaking heat. Here's a look at those high temperatures. This is not the heat index, so we do not count the humidity in these numbers. This is simply going to be the air temperature expected later today. 100 in D.C., 96 in New York, 101 in Raleigh, even 93 for both Atlanta and Nashville. The other thing to contend with, storms, and some of them could be strong to severe. Here's a look this afternoon. You can already start to see a lot of them firing up around 4 to 6 p.m. Then we continue through the evening hours when a lot of those fireworks are expected to go off in many cities. You've got some scattered showers around Boston, New York, Philadelphia, even stretching back into areas of the Midwest, too, where there's also the potential. This is the best area for all of those strong to severe thunderstorms today. So you can see it's quite a few people that are impacted.
0: Indeed. All right. We'll check back with you, Allison. Thank you. All right, the first American pope is spending the 4th of July in the epicenter of Europe's immigration debate. He's on the small Sicilian island of Lampedusa to pray at a migrant cemetery and celebrate Mass for the area's newest arrivals. The pope wants to honor the tens of thousands of people who have died trying to reach Europe to find freedom. He was invited by the Trump administration to attend the festivities in the U.S., but turned down the offer. CNN Vatican correspondent Christopher Lamb is joining us live now from Lampedusa. Christopher, tell us what's happening and why this was such a pivotal, important decision for the Pope.
5: Well, Frederica, Pope Leo is definitely sending a message by coming to Lampedusa on the 4th of July, the first American Pope wanting to highlight the plight of migrants here in what is really the kind of front lines of the Mediterranean migrants crisis. You know, the route from Africa into Europe here in Lampedusa is one of the most deadly in the world. And Pope Leo, whilst on the island, went to a migrant cemetery, a cemetery where migrants are buried, including a six-month-old boy who died in a shipwreck. He saw firsthand for himself the tragedy of people losing their lives at sea, seeking a better life. And you know, Leo, whilst he was in Lampedusa, also released a letter to the United States on this 250th anniversary, saying that America has, of course, a history of welcoming immigrants and a duty to continue to welcome and protect them, and that new arrivals to a country can contribute a huge amount. So really quite significant that Leo decided to come to Lampedusa on the 4th of July and to spend this incredibly important US Independence Day to highlight the plight of migrants. That is also something that he has been at odds with the Trump administration over. He has criticized the Trump administration's immigration crackdown. But Leo, coming to Lampedusa to highlight the plight of migrants on July 4th. Frederica.
0: Yeah, very intentional decision there on many levels. Christopher Lamb, thank you so much. All right, next after the break, a days-long funeral for Iran's supreme leader is underway. What's next for negotiations between the U.S. and Iran during this time of mourning? Plus, new plans to repair and maintain the troubled reflecting pool on the National Mall will explain the next round of renovations. And Taylor and Travis, now husband and wife, what we know about their star-studded wedding at New York's Madison Square Garden.

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0: All right, massive crowds of mourners filled the streets of Tehran this morning as the country began a multi-day funeral for its late Supreme Leader Ayatollah Ali Khamenei. The Supreme Leader's coffin was displayed beneath a glass case at the Grand Masala, along with the coffins of several family members. Video shows some people wiping away tears as they wave Iranian flags and hold banners with the late Supreme Leader's image. In this country, a tragedy in Wisconsin. Three children are dead after a boat capsized in Lake Geneva. Authorities say the boat sank after a sudden severe storm on Friday. Crews first rescued six adults and a child from the water, then eventually found the other three children. But despite life-saving measures, the three children were later pronounced dead. Authorities told CNN affiliate TMJ4 that multiple other injuries were reported in the wake of the storm. And would you do this? United Airlines is offering a new option for those of you checking bags at Chicago's O'Hare International Airport. It's called Twilight Baggage Drop. It allows passengers to drop their checked bags off curbside between 7 p.m. and 10 p.m. the night before their trip. The program is for travelers with flights between 5 a.m. and 9 a.m. and allows them to skip morning check-in lines and head straight through security to their gates. All right, it's the moment their fans have been waiting for and talking about for what feels like forever. After weeks of speculation and secrecy, Taylor Swift and Travis Kelce have officially tied the knot. The wedding is already the talk of social media, with fans trying to piece together how it all came together. And now we're starting to learn a little bit more about the big day and evening, and it was well into this morning as well. Joining me right now is CNN's Gloria Pesmino, who is there to now witness the breaking down of an incredible buildup of an event.
1: That's right, Fred. And as you know, here in New York City, things happen so quickly. You know, they set them up overnight, and by morning, they're already gone. I saw just a handful of trucks go in a little while ago. You can tell that the breakdown of the event is officially starting. But we can finally say that Travis Kelce and Taylor Swift are now officially in their husband and wife era. Taylor Swift and Travis Kelce celebrating their wedding inside Madison Square Garden last night during a secrecy-shrouded ceremony and a star-studded guest list. And Fred, I want to show you how we mere mortals out here found out about the news yesterday. The screens outside of Madison Square Garden announcing that the couple was officially married as they celebrated their vows. Now, it was a star-studded affair, and here's what we know. The bride and groom wore custom Christian Dior. The couple's friend, Adam Sandler, served as their officiant, and they opted against a traditional wedding party with Swift's brother, Austin, serving as her man of honor, and Travis Kelce's brother, Jason, as his best man. And of course, there was the entertainment. We are told reportedly that Stevie Nicks was the performer, one of the performers of last night. And then there's, of course, what we do not know. We know that there was a lot of shrubbery and flowers that were brought in. We know that they transformed the inside of Madison Square Garden, but we have not seen it just yet. And of course, the big one, the dress, right? We have not gotten images of that yet. But Taylor Swift fans know that she doesn't usually keep them in the dark. So perhaps today or perhaps soon, we will get a little bit of a clue about what else went on inside during Taylor Swift's and Travis Kelce's wedding.
0: That's Fred. Right. Delicate details on the way soon. Gloria Pesmino, thank you so much. For more on Taylor and Travis's wedding nuptials, here is my conversation with Page Six reporter Carlos Greer.
2: This was the wedding of an era, pun intended. You know, I was out there yesterday with Elizabeth, and the scene at Madison Square Garden was out of control. And you spoke about fans piecing together the wedding last night on social media. Well, the CEO of AMC Theaters, Adam Aaron, he posted every detail and then quickly deleted it. And I'll tell you what he said happened last night. So there were blown up pictures at Madison Square Garden of Taylor and Travis from childhood. Aww. It did not look like a hockey game was played there or a basketball game. Adam Sandler, as Elizabeth mentioned, he officiated the wedding, and it was fun. Their love was on full display. Aww. He described it as, you know, they literally found their soulmates. And of course, yeah, it was star-studded. There were violinists, cellos, Anything that you would expect from a billionaire pop star's wedding.
0: Oh, my gosh. So I'm envisioning, just from your words, I'm envisioning flowers, like, everywhere. I mean, you know, just erased whatever smells that might come with NHL or Knicks games, et cetera. And then it was aromatic and romantic. I mean, that's the picture that you're painting for me. I mean, ultimate secrecy. But at the same time, this whole event was out in the open. So when do you think we're actually going to see some kind of pictures, video, besides, like, the outside stuff that we're looking at right now? I mean, she is masterful in her marketing. Surely she is going to, like, you know, drop a few photos here and there. But, you know, she'll be, you know, orchestrating the timing, of course.
2: Of course. You know, Frederica, she really has a strong connection to her fans. So yeah. I don't know when we'll see pictures, but I predict she'll release some kind of photo, at least in her wedding dress. She wore Christian Dior, both of them did, and custom Christian Louboutin shoes. And, you know, I think Taylor, she wants to share this moment with her fans. I was surprised last night that they actually they put it on a billboard that they were just married at Madison Square Garden. So this is something that she really wants to share. And if you were there yesterday, a lot of people flew here just to see them drive through Madison Square Garden. She couldn't even see her. She wanted to see the cars. So I'm sure she's going to want to share this moment with her fans. She's very connected to them.
0: She really is. And she has been from the very beginning, it seems. You know, and we know there were NDAs signed. We know that there was the banning of cell phones in the venue. So these guests are loyal to her, too. Clearly, they're not going to, you know, spill the beans until she says it's okay. But explain to me a little bit more about why you say these Swiftie fans are really okay with this secrecy, but then they still feel like she is sharing this moment with them. Help me understand that.
2: Well, it's all in the music. You know, it really is. It's all in the music. Mm. People care about Taylor Swift because, you know, they've been invested in her since, you know, she was a young, folksy pop star. And she's grown into this savvy businesswoman. And she's so vulnerable in her music. And people are invested in her relationships. She writes about the ups and downs of all of her relationships. And now she's finally found her perfect man, and people want to see that. People want to root for her and root for her love. That's how she's built this connection with her audience.
0: Yeah, I mean, the evolution of Taylor, right? I mean, it was the folksy country, you know, star before she became a pop star, before now she's just global and everywhere, and everyone admires her and loves her, and so it's very cool. We're happy for them both. Carlos Greer, you brought all the dish. Appreciate it. Good to see you. Happy 4th.
2: Happy 4th.
0: All right, take care. All right, despite the dangerous heat out there, most 4th of July events on the East Coast will go on as planned, but the preparations begin before you even walk outside. What you can do to stay safe next. And join CNN for America's 250th birthday with the biggest fireworks and stars, CNN's 4th in America celebrating 250. Our coverage begins today at noon Eastern right here on CNN and on the CNN app.

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0: All right. The extreme heat and humidity sweeping the U.S. is fueling thunderstorms in parts of the Mid-Atlantic and Northeast. Here's a live Earth Cam picture of Philadelphia. I mean, it looks hot, doesn't it? Even though it's a beautiful sunrise shot, some of the storms could be severe and actually bring damaging winds and could also disrupt firework displays in a lot of areas. CNN's Allison Chinchar is back with us now. Allison, what can you tell us about these storms?
1: Yeah, they're not expected to be widespread, which is the good news. The unfortunate part is we all know it just takes a couple of bolts of lightning and then everything shuts down for 20 to 30 minutes until they can resume. The other concern is still going to be the heat. Again, you take a look at all of these areas that are under those heat alerts. It doesn't mean other areas aren't going to be hot. It's just that this is where the most extreme measurements of that heat are going to take place. And every single one of these dots you see on the map, that is an area that has a potential to break a record temperature today. Keep in mind, some of these, this would be day 3 of the record-breaking temperatures. We still have at least one, sometimes a few cases of 2 more days of the heat before we finally start to see things dropping back off. Washington, D.C., for example, 100 today, 96 Sunday, then finally dropping back down into the 80s Monday and Tuesday. Raleigh, Atlanta, Nashville also similarly going to see some of those temperatures drop, but really not until next week. The feels like temperature, when you factor in the humidity along with it, still several areas looking at those triple digit numbers. We talked about the rain. A lot of it is really going to fire up later on this afternoon across the Great Lakes area, the Midwest, and into the Mid-Atlantic. So say about 6 o'clock tonight, you've got some in the DC metro area. You've got some up around Buffalo, around Pittsburgh area too. Then by late tonight, now you start seeing it spread more into Philadelphia, into New York, into Boston. So a lot of these areas still have the potential to have those storms.
0: All right, Allison Chinchar, thank you so much. All right, don't forget, CNN's new weather app has all the insight that you need on this 4th of July to help you plan your day and your entire weekend. You can get it right now in the Apple App Store. All right, let's continue this conversation about heat and the effects on your body. With me right now is Dr. Saju Mathew. He's a primary care physician and public health specialist. Good to see you. Okay, it's hot in a lot of places, but when is it too hot to go outside? I mean, we want to be outside for the 4th holiday weekend.
2: Yeah, Fred, it's hot right now. In my car this morning, driving to the studio, 82 degrees Fahrenheit. Yeah. And I think, you know, when I think about heat-related illnesses, it's two categories. Heat exhaustion and heat stroke. It's almost like that car engine light that appears when you're driving. That gives you a warning. That's more heat exhaustion. You can pull the car to the side. You can call roadside assistance. But when the engine fails, that's heat stroke.
0: Oh.
2: 30% of people can die from heat stroke.
0: So help break down, what are the symptoms? What am I looking for to find out whether my body is succumbing to heat exhaustion? Because, you know, I step outside, it's hot, I might be sweating a lot more. People have different, sensory experiences to heat. Mm-hmm. But then when do I know that heat exhaustion is kind of my warning signal? What do I need to be looking for in my body?
2: Yeah, that's probably the most important question, Fred, because, you know, I tell my patients the way to prevent a heat stroke is to not get there in the first place. The second treatment is actually to recognize the symptoms. And right there on the screen, heat exhaustion, you know, heavy sweating, nausea, headache. You feel tired. We've all been there. You're in the car. It's 85 degrees. You feel really hot. Your body is responding.
0: But you're kind of excusing it because you're like, okay, it's hot, so I'm going to move a little slower. You might think that's okay. When is it not okay?
2: When you start having neurological symptoms, confusion, seizures, headache. You don't want to get there.
0: Wow.
2: Don't be a hero. If somebody has symptoms of heat exhaustion, you want to call 911 and then proceed to help the person take their clothing off, put them in a cool environment, ice packs. Once you get to those neurological symptoms of heat stroke, unfortunately, that engine has failed. You know, our body's like an air conditioner.
0: That's ER material.
2: ER material, 100%. Yeah. That's why, you know, I tell people, don't play the hero. If you find out someone is laying there, you know, at a cookout or something, before you proceed to help them, get somebody to call help. That way, this person may end up actually going to the emergency room needing IV fluids and other measures.
0: This is all really, really important. So say, you know, with the heat exhaustion, you're feeling a little bit, you're going inside, cool. I mean, anything like a, you know, a cool washcloth? I mean, what additional things might you do to stave off, you know, taking your body to another level?
2: Yeah. So hydration, of course, rest, you know, maybe shut the blinds down so that the heat's not coming in. Find a cool environment, ice packs, whatever you can do to get that temperature down expeditiously.
0: Okay. Now let's switch topics for a moment. You know, also top of mind for a lot of folks, millions of people who are on Medicare will now get coverage for some GLP-1 drugs. Under this temporary program, recipients will pay just $50 a month for treatment instead of sometimes it runs people like $1,000. I mean, why is this kind of trial run potentially important in your view?
2: Yeah, I think this is going to be a game changer. I just don't like that they call it a pilot program. So for the first time, Medicare is going to pay for obesity-related drugs. So that would be drugs like Wegovy, Zepbound. So if you're 65 years and older and you're obese, you are going to get these medications for $50, but only for 18 months, Fred. Mm. The question becomes, what happens after 18 months?
0: What does happen? I mean, well, generally, are you supposed to be on it for a long term, or is it, I mean, originally it was, you know, mostly prescribed for treating, you know, diabetes or staving off something like that, but, you know, is 18 months going to be enough? Like, if you're on this for, you know, your weight management, is this fair?
2: You know, hey, listen, I'll take anything as a physician to get my patients at that stage in their life. They have not been able to lose weight on their own. $50 a month, I'll take it. 18 months is good enough of a time to see if the patient responds. And remember, obesity is a chronic disease. Mm-hmm. It increases your risk for heart attacks, for strokes, for diabetes. So if we can get that weight down and then see what happens. I mean, I think Medicare is trying to see what will happen after 18 months. If there are a lot of benefits, then you're going to save money if you take care of a patient's obesity now than a few years down the road.
0: All right. Dr. Sidhu Mathew, always great to see you.
2: Happy
0: I always feel
2: boy.
0: Healthier and better.
2: And stay cool.
0: Will do. Thank you so much. All right, next, what would George Washington make of America at 250? We'll be asking the founding father himself, sort of, kind of. Yeah, it's true. Right after this.
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0: All right, on this 4th of July, as the U.S. marks 250 years of independence, the Pope is drawing attention to a very different story. Pope Leo is spending the holiday on the Italian island of Lampedusa, a key gateway for migrants crossing into Europe. The island has become a symbol of the global migration crisis, with thousands arriving there each year. The visit underscores tensions between the Vatican and the Trump administration over immigration policy. The Pope is calling for compassion and a renewed focus on human dignity. And work begins again soon to clean up and hopefully create a sparkling blue reflecting pool again. The National Park Service says it will start draining the Lincoln Memorial reflecting pool after the July 4th celebrations. It has been plagued with algae and a damaged liner for weeks now after a multi-million dollar restoration effort. And now the search is on for a new contractor. Bids are due to the Department of Interior on Wednesday. The renovations call for daily debris removal, manual disinfection, and monthly pressure washes. And the pool will be drained 2 weeks every year for cleaning and inspection. The bid request notes issues with the bottom of the pool, saying it is, quote, slick and nasty and is a combination of wet leaves, duck, and bird droppings. The cost of the renovations is now pushing past $14 million, more than initial estimates. And separately, the Trump administration has installed a $1.7 million high-tech system to purify the water by shooting oxygen into bubbles that break down algae and other contaminants. All right, in Georgia, a sweet deal is drawing big crowds as families celebrate the 4th of July. At a popular ice cream shop in Savannah, kids under 12 can earn a free scoop just by reciting the Pledge of Allegiance from memory. The shop says it's all about celebrating patriotism in a fun and tasty way. All right, celebrations are underway across the country to mark 250 years since America's founding. And who better to talk about the country's anniversary is, oh, founding father and first American president, George Washington. There he is. He's joining us from Mount Rushmore, of course, South Dakota. You peeled yourself kind of off the monument to be with us. You look absolutely fantastic. How are you doing, and how are you feeling about the nation celebrating 250 years?
1: Well, thank you so much for having me this morning. Profoundest gratitude. And I am absolutely, unequivocally elated about the semi-quincentennial celebration. And I'm just positively optimistic about the future of this country, having made it a quarter of a millennium. And words are, it's just with inexpressible satisfaction that I am here with you today to discuss this semi-quincentennial.
0: Well, Mr. President, what makes you, you know, so thrilled about the 250 years? I mean, how do you assess the nation's progress over these many years? Is this what you envisioned where we are today?
1: Well, I must say that based on my experiences as chief magistrate of the United States in the 1790s, there was cause for some pessimism. There was much in the way of party discord. One of the reasons I made a decision not to stand for re-election was the criticisms I was receiving, but above all, the intestine discord, it was actually heartrending to see what was happening to the country during its infancy and what you might even call it, refer to as its toddler stage. And the fact that you all have been able to make it, that posterity has been able to achieve a quarter of a millennium, is absolutely remarkable. It's quite extraordinary. And so my hope stems from the fact that the longevity of this republic thus far marks it as one that can stand beside the Greek city-states, Republican Rome, the Italian city-states, the Dutch, as well as what they were able to do in the 1600s and into the early 1700s. So the fact that you have made it this far is cause for optimism.
0: Okay. Hey, I didn't want to bring it up, but you did with party discord and all. There is a lot of discord, you know, across the country. And I'm wondering, are you seeing then, in a way, it's history repeating itself, or is this You know, how do you assess things today? How do we get past it?
1: It is, and it's a wonderful interrogative. It is one that I pondered and considered often. I endeavored mightily to remain or to stay above party discord. As a matter of fact, I never lent my name really during my time of public service to either party, or the development of the Federalist Party, the Democratic Republicans. And I strove mightily to continue to be what I always, believe myself to have been, a unifier. It was first and foremost about the country. I believed, and I was considered to be old-fashioned even in my day, as others left me behind and believed that, you know, the checks and balances and the separation of powers embodied in our constitutional design were more than adequate to deal with the problems that were arising going forward. And I was of the belief that it was, you know, if one had one's country's best interests at heart, there would be no need or cause to form a party or be a member of one. Parties in my time were considered quite parochial with respect to their interests, circumscribed. It was, they were also identified as being selfish entities, that it was about advancing what the members of faction parties so desired, and it wasn't really about the country as a whole. And so I believe that I thought that party and faction have been the bane of republics. And so the Constitution makes no provision for parties, perhaps, but neither does it prohibit them. I was quite opposed to what was happening in the 1790s, and I resigned myself to the fact that the party and faction were becoming part and parcel of the republic. But again, my position was, I'm a unifier attempting or endeavoring to bring the country together. Well, and if I could not do that, as I believe I could not, there was no third term for George Washington.
0: Well, wonderful. We so appreciate you, President George Washington, for helping to honor the history of America as we now celebrate the days and years to come. Happy 4th, happy 250th America. Thank you, President, Mr. President, for joining us. Back to your business.

0: All right, let's talk some World Cup. Lionel Messi and Argentina narrowly escaped a huge upset against Cape Verde. Carolyn Mano is with us now. Carolyn.
1: Good morning. This was an incredible match between David and Goliath, the defending champs Argentina, the tiny but mighty island nation, tournament debutants Cape Verde. And what was expected to be a routine match for the reigning title holders turned into this instant World Cup classic, the underdogs fighting their way back from behind twice in this match. Who else but Messi opened up the scoring in the 29th minute, marking his record-extending 20th career World Cup goal, scoring in an eighth consecutive tournament match. And then the African nation of Cape Verde stunning the world champions. Deroy Duarte squeezing in this dribble.

0: an effort into the far corner, past Emilio Martinez to equalize here early in extra time. Lisandro Martinez would restore Argentina's lead. He had this brilliant curled finish into the top right corner. But the goal that everybody is talking about, the goal that took everyone's breath away, one of the most brilliant strikes that you will ever see in the 103rd minute, Sidney Lopez Cabral unleashing this breathtaking long-range goal that left the entire stadium speechless, pulled the minnows level once again. There was a decisive breakthrough arriving deep into extra time. Cristian Romero rising highest to connect with a messy corner deep into extra time to save Argentina. The header deflected off of a Cape Verde player. This heartbreaking own goal. Argentina surviving an incredible scare in Miami, beating Cape Verde 3-2 to advance to face Egypt in the round of 16, the smallest nation to ever reach the World Cup, Frederica, in the knockout stage, earning the world's admiration, though. Such an incredible effort, even though Cape Verde couldn't quite get it done.
1: I'm
0: but Argentina
1: you.
0: Breathing a big sigh of relief.
1: I mean, that was a killer match, but a killer run, yes, for Cape Verde. All right, Carolyn Manow, thanks so much. And don't forget to join CNN for America's 250th birthday and the biggest fireworks and stars. Our coverage begins today at noon Eastern right here on CNN and on the CNN app.

0: 4-month-old Ryan Stallings had spent an entire weekend vomiting. When he also developed breathing problems, his mother decided to take him to St. Louis Children's Hospital. Somewhere along the way, Patricia Stallings made the wrong turn and got lost. It was a mistake she'll regret for the rest of her life. Patricia and David Stallings had been married for about a year and had recently moved into a home overlooking Lake Wawanoka, just outside of St. Louis, Missouri. David was a printer. Patricia worked in a convenience store. 4-month-old Ryan was their only child and had always been sickly. After an entire weekend of vomiting and breathing problems, Patricia decided to take the baby to St. Louis Children's Hospital. During the trip, Patricia got lost and ended up at the emergency room of Cardinal Glennon Children's Hospital instead. Doctors there performed tests to understand what was causing Ryan's illness. He was listless, almost comatose, and continued to vomit.
1: Nurse, let's get that blood right away.
0: He was given a complete medical examination, including blood and urine tests. Ryan's blood samples were sent for testing to an outside independent lab, the SmithKline Beecham Clinical Lab in St. Louis. Gas chromatography on Ryan's blood sample found the cause of the child's illness. It was ethylene glycol poisoning. Ethylene glycol is a colorless, sweet-tasting substance found in industrial solvents and resins. It can be fatal in large enough doses. Hospital officials notified both the Sheriff's Department and the Missouri Department of Family Services.
2: I'll take the basement.
0: Investigators searched the Stallings' home. In the basement, they found 2 containers of antifreeze under a pool table. One of the containers was half empty, and it listed ethylene glycol as the main ingredient.
3: You cannot form ethylene glycol in your body. The body cannot naturally form that. Therefore, it has to be ingested. And when you've got a child who's 4 months old, doesn't have the capability of ingesting anything. Therefore, it had to be purposefully ingested.
0: Fortunately, Ryan's condition gradually improved. When he was released from the hospital, he was not returned to his parents. Instead, the Department of Family Services placed Ryan in foster care until they completed their investigation. And that investigation revealed some troubling information. They discovered that Patricia Stallings was the mother of another child, a 5-year-old son who was in her sister's custody because of allegations of child abuse.
4: He was born out of wedlock when she was young. Subsequent to his birth, he was taken away from her by the state when they discovered that he was in the first stages of frostbite and malnutrition. Now, Patricia's explanation to me at the time was that, you know, the reason that he was in that state was because she was in a similar state because she didn't have any money or any place to live.
0: While Ryan was in foster care, Patricia was only permitted to visit him once a week under the supervision of the Department of Family Services, or DFS. A few days after her 6th parental visit, Ryan got sick once again and was taken to Cardinal Glennon Children's Hospital. This time, the lab found even higher levels of ethylene glycol in Ryan's blood, 911 milligrams per milliliter of blood serum. Ryan's blood was also sent to the toxicology lab at the University of St. Louis. They performed another test called mass spectrometry that found the same thing, ethylene glycol in Ryan's blood. Although the baby bottle Patricia used to feed Ryan during her supervised visit had been washed and refilled, tests on that bottle found trace amounts of ethylene glycol. And prosecutors learned that the individual assigned to stand guard during Patricia's visit with Ryan inexplicably left the room for a short time against instructions. Prosecutors suspected that Patricia had poisoned Ryan again after the supervisor left the room.
3: We went over in detail, talking to every person that was there in the room, every movement that was in the room, what things were brought into the room, the bottle seized from the visit, again, tested positive for ethylene glycol.
0: Patricia Stallings was arrested and charged with assault.
1: Is that the ethanol drip?
5: Yes, it is.
1: Let's get that in right away.
0: When Ryan was diagnosed with ethylene glycol poisoning, his treatment included both fasting and ethanol given intravenously to counteract the effects of the ethylene glycol. 1 week later, Ryan Stallings died. The charge against Patricia Stallings was now murder.

0: When 4-month-old Ryan Stallings died, a social worker from Cardinal Glennon Children's Hospital called Patricia Stallings in prison to inform her of her son's death.
1: I don't care about that. Put David on the phone. I want to get out of this hellhole.
0: Patricia's response raised suspicions.
2: When you put those kinds of statements and the reactions and all the things and the circumstantial evidence together with the science, it only pointed to one person.
0: Laboratory tests revealed large amounts of ethylene glycol in Ryan's blood. Ethylene glycol is the main ingredient in antifreeze. Scientists also found trace amounts of ethylene glycol in the baby bottle Patricia Stallings used to feed Ryan during her last visit. 3 months later, while still in prison awaiting trial, Patricia Stallings learned some surprising news. She was pregnant. During her pregnancy, Patricia became friends with prison guard Patty Matthews.
3: She was very depressed most of the time. You know, she'd been through a lot, and it was just an amazing emotional strain that she was going through.
0: 5 months after Ryan's death, Patricia Stallings gave birth to David Stallings Jr. in a hospital near the prison. Patricia and David nicknamed him DJ. When DJ was just a few weeks old, he had an episode of vomiting, seizures, and breathing problems while in foster care. DJ was rushed to St. Louis Children's Hospital. Ironically, it was the hospital Patricia planned to take Ryan to before she got lost. Doctors diagnosed DJ with a very rare metabolic disorder called methylmalonic acidemia, or MMA, which inhibits the body's ability to process food, especially proteins. It also produces toxins in the blood. To prosecutors, it was a startling development. They wondered if Ryan Stallings might have died of the same disease instead of ethylene glycol poisoning.
2: We went back to square one, had met again with all the doctors and said, look, something's not right here. As a matter of fact, released her from custody at that point on a recognizance bond, which is unheard of in a murder case.
0: But the prosecution's medical experts did not believe that Ryan died of MMA. His blood had been tested at two independent laboratories. Both found ethylene glycol in Ryan's system. And the autopsy revealed calcium oxalate crystals in Ryan's brain, consistent with ethylene glycol poisoning. Tests on Ryan's baby bottle also found trace amounts of ethylene glycol.
4: Everyone was saying there was ethylene glycol in the body. Tests from different laboratories showed that. And everyone agreed that if there's ethylene glycol in the body, it wasn't MMA that killed the child.
0: So the murder case against Patricia Stallings went to trial. Prosecutors were seeking the death penalty. Despite the genetic illness diagnosed in DJ, Patricia Stallings' defense attorney could not produce one medical expert to testify that it was MMA and not antifreeze poisoning that caused Ryan's death.
4: I put on my witnesses. All of them said ethylene glycol. All of them said it had to be ingested. All the evidence pointed toward Patty Stallings. If somebody fed the baby antifreeze, it must have been her.
0: The jury also heard what Patricia Stallings said to the social worker when informed of Ryan's death. Patricia Stallings was found guilty of murder in the first degree and was sentenced to life in prison without possibility of parole. Her husband David collapsed in shock after hearing the verdict and was rushed to the hospital.
3: She was just devastated. She was very upset. She was crying.
0: Although the jury had reached its verdict beyond a reasonable doubt, two local scientists had doubts of their own.

0: Although Patricia Stallings was found guilty of the poisoning death of her son Ryan with antifreeze, not everyone was convinced. Dr. William Sly and Dr. James Shoemaker wondered whether the lab tests done by their colleagues and by the Smith-Kline Beecham lab were accurate.
1: It was only when I found out that no one had really thoroughly explored the science behind the ethylene glycol testing that I became convinced that I had to do it myself.
0: First, Dr. Shoemaker turned his attention to the gas chromatography used to test Ryan's blood. In gas chromatography, the sample is vaporized and sent down a tube with an inert gas. Each compound settles in the tube at a different rate, which is called the retention time. Those retention times are then charted on a graph. A reference library of retention times is then consulted in order to identify any compounds found in the blood. Medical experts who testified against Patricia Stallings said that the peak on the graph of Ryan's blood serum appeared at a retention time that matched that of ethylene glycol. Dr. Shoemaker retested Ryan's blood samples and analyzed the retention times. He didn't find ethylene glycol. He found something else.
2: There was a compound that was very highly elevated in the serum, a compound called propionic acid, that comes off very close, but not identically, with ethylene glycol. And he and I speculated that that might be the basis of a misidentification that led to the incorrect diagnosis of ethylene glycol poisoning.
0: Propionic acid is often produced in patients who have MMA, the rare genetic illness diagnosed in Ryan's brother, DJ. The only difference between propionic acid and ethylene glycol is a few carbon atoms. To find out if other labs were capable of misreading propionic acid as ethylene glycol, Dr. Shoemaker sent blood samples spiked with propionic acid to seven different laboratories.
1: Sure enough, three out of the seven laboratories that we tested came back with the positive results for ethylene glycol, when we knew the only thing in those samples was propionic acid.
0: When Dr. Shoemaker examined the graphs shown to the jury during Patricia Stallings' trial, one showing the ethylene glycol found in Ryan's blood, and next to it, a graph of a known sample of ethylene glycol, he discovered a huge mistake.
3: But the tragic thing is that no one bothered to actually superimpose the two like this. And when you look at it very closely and line up the injection point here and the internal standard here, the two peaks are actually quite different. And if you move them up here so you can see, they don't come out at the same time at all. The retention times are actually very different.
0: Dr. Shoemaker suspected that Ryan Stallings died of MMA and had not been poisoned with ethylene glycol. But Dr. Shoemaker was a junior member of the faculty at the time and knew that his conclusions would be challenged by experts. When prosecutors learned about these new test results, they were stunned. Was it possible that Patricia Stallings had been convicted of a murder that never happened?

0: May I have your attention, please?
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0: See Minions and Monsters in theaters now. Rated PG.
1: The Stallings hired attorney Robert Ritter to handle their appeal. He immediately requested a new trial, arguing that Patricia Stallings' first lawyer had not mounted a proper scientific defense.
2: After several hours of discussion, I came away convinced that Patty did not poison her child and that a horrible injustice had resulted here.
1: When prosecutors heard the new test results from St. Louis University, even they agreed that this new medical information raised serious questions.
3: Once we were aware that there were actually doctors out there prepared to say that, that obviously didn't testify at trial, may have made a difference at the trial. And we agreed to a new trial. And we didn't have to do that.
1: But prosecutors had two independent laboratories that found ethylene glycol in Ryan's blood. Traces of ethylene glycol were found in the baby bottle. And the autopsy report found oxalate crystals in Ryan's brain, a finding consistent with ethylene glycol poisoning. To sort through the scientific inconsistencies, prosecutors sought an outside expert. At Yale University, they found Dr. Piero Rinaldo, one of the world's leading experts in metabolic diseases. He reviewed the scientific data that formed the basis for the case against Patricia Stallings.
4: I received all the raw material, all the data from the labs where the tests were done. That was really the exceptional moment for me in this story because I couldn't believe how low was the quality of the analytical work done in the commercial lab.
1: Dr. Rinaldo called the lab reports garbage. He agreed with Dr. Shoemaker and Sly that the gas chromatography peak shown to the jury as that of ethylene glycol was not ethylene glycol at all and did not match the graph depicting the known sample of ethylene glycol.
4: The retention time of the peak in question was 33 seconds later, which in gas chromatography is an enormous difference.
1: And when Dr. Rinaldo reviewed the mass spectrometry results, he found a similar error. The spike in Ryan's blood identified as ethylene glycol did not match the known sample.
4: That really blew me away, especially in a case obviously with legal implications. It must be perfect match. This was not even close. It was, again, absolutely strikingly obvious evidence that there was no match.
1: Dr. Rinaldo immediately presented his findings to prosecutor George McElroy. The next day, McElroy held a news conference.
5: State of Missouri is dismissing all pending charges against Patricia Stallings based upon the death of her child, Ryan. And I'm satisfied, I'm convinced, that Patricia Stallings did not poison her child.
1: Dr. Rinaldo believes that Ryan Stallings died of MMA, the same genetic illness his brother DJ was born with.
6: Hi. Is that the ethanol drip?
7: Yes, it is.
6: Let's get that in right away.
1: He also believes that the inaccurate lab reports led doctors to administer the wrong treatment, the ethanol drip, which possibly contributed to Ryan's death. The ethanol drip was also the suspected cause of the calcium oxalate crystals found during Ryan's autopsy, and not ethylene glycol. Scientists also suspect that the process of washing Ryan's baby bottle caused the false readings of ethylene glycol when the bottle was tested. The conviction of Patricia Stallings had been a mistake.
8: Oh, wow. If DJ hadn't been born, Patty Stallings would be in jail for the rest of her life without parole, and no one would ever have raised a second question.
1: Patricia Stallings filed lawsuits against the hospitals, doctors, and laboratories that had misdiagnosed Ryan. All were settled before going to trial. Their son, DJ, who by being born with MMA, led scientists to the real killer of his brother, Ryan, is managing his disease with a special diet and other treatments.
2: It is strange that such a small mistake on paper could make such a huge change in the lives of people. But in this case, you can see that a few millimeters of difference in where a peak appeared on a sheet of paper made all the difference in a woman's life.
3: The science was the strongest evidence and was what ultimately convicted her, but it was also what ultimately freed her.
7: Early Monday morning on October 19, 1992, 23-year-old Laura Hoteling was seen leaving her Bethesda, Maryland home, walking to the train station on her way to work. She never arrived. A clue to her disappearance was a peculiar strand of hair found in her hairbrush. Laura Hoteling was an ambitious young woman with a bright future. She had recently graduated from Harvard University and had moved back home with her mother, Penny. Laura worked for a public relations firm in Washington, D.C., and was contemplating law school.
9: And away they go.
7: On the Saturday before she disappeared, Laura attended the Gold Cup steeplechase horse races in Virginia. When Laura didn't show up for work, a co-worker called the house. But there was no answer. Laura's mother was out of town on a business trip. Next, Laura's brother Warren was called. He lived nearby. When he arrived at the house, he found that the back door was unlocked, but there was nothing missing inside.
10: As time went on, nobody had heard from Laura, and this was just totally, totally out of character for her. We checked her bank account, credit cards, checking account. There was nothing there where she had withdrawn money that she would have needed to survive somewhere else.
7: Flyers with Laura's photograph were distributed at the train station in the hope that someone might have seen her. Police also searched the walk-in between the train station and Laura's home, looking for possible clues, but found nothing. When detectives searched Laura's bedroom, they noticed that a fitted sheet and mattress pad were missing from her bed. Laura's mother said that Laura always made her bed before leaving for work. 4 days after Laura Hoteling disappeared, investigators made a grim discovery in the woods near Laura's home. At the base of a tree, they found a bloody pillow and pillowcase.
11: Immediately, I recognized the pattern on the pillowcase was identical to what I had remembered had been on Laura Hoteling's bed a few days earlier.
7: The blood on the pillowcase was type A, Laura's blood type. A police bloodhound named Sherlock was given some of Laura's clothing to establish her scent. When Sherlock was released from his cage, he went directly to the tree where police had found the bloody pillowcase. The bloodhound followed the scent through a church parking lot, through a residential area, and straight to the back door of Laura Hoteling's home.
11: The dog had a very strong track and actually ran the distance, which indicated to us that he was very, very definitely on the scent of Laura Hoteling.
7: Police suspected foul play, but they had no suspects.
12: We spoke to everyone that we could that had seen Laura or knew Laura within the last year or two, and no one could give us any reason for anyone to want to do any harm to her, have any harm to come to her.
7: But police wondered why the bloodhound tracked Laura's scent to her back door when she was seen leaving the front door of her home on the morning she disappeared.
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1: Police suspected foul play in the disappearance of 23-year-old Laura Hoteling when a bloody pillow from Laura's bedroom was found in the woods near her home. To find out whether the blood on the pillow belonged to Laura, blood samples were taken from Laura's mother, Penny, and her brother, Warren. Using a DNA test called restriction fragment length polymorphism, or RFLP, scientists concluded that the blood came from a biological offspring of Laura's mother, Penny, and was that of a biological sibling of Laura's brother, Warren. The blood on the pillow was that of Laura Hoteling. Next, scientists used another illuminating test on the mattress to look for blood that may have been cleaned up with water or detergents. Luminol is a chemical compound that reacts with the hemoglobin component in blood, causing it to glow in the dark.
2: And it works with very minute traces. And once this begins to glow, you can get a pretty good idea of what the pattern of the blood flow was on a particular area.
1: After luminol was sprayed on Laura's mattress, an invisible blood pattern emerged.
3: The left side of the mattress was giving us no response at all. But when we started spraying the right side of the mattress, we were seeing areas of very intense luminescence. And this proceeded from the headboard all the way down to the foot of the mattress.
1: Next, forensic scientists examined the hairbrush found on Laura's dresser. They examined over 30 hairs, presumably Laura's hairs. They were all microscopically similar, except one.
3: So I was scanning through several of the hairs that I recovered from the brush, and all of a sudden one that I looked at, I realized was not a human hair. It, in fact, was a synthetic fiber.
1: The fiber was identified as a strand of artificial hair from a wig. Penny Hoteling told police that her daughter never wore a wig and had never owned one.
3: So now that put greater value on this particular piece of evidence. Why was a wig fiber in that hairbrush sitting on the dresser from her bedroom?
1: Forensic examiner Susan Ballou also examined the bloody pillowcase found in the woods. She noticed blood stains that looked like the impression of a knife which had been wiped on the pillowcase. And another blood stain on the pillowcase was different than the rest.
3: The ridges that I was seeing was different from the weave of the fabric of the pillowcase. There were enough that was consistent with what I was familiar with leaving an impression behind.
1: It appeared to be some sort of print, but lifting a print from a fabric is difficult. For a closer look, scientists used a protein stain called amido black. Next, a wash solution was applied, followed by distilled water. When the print on the pillowcase was enhanced by the amido black stain, it was identified as a partial thumbprint.
4: We then sat down with the family, would have been Laura's brother and her mother, and explained to her that we felt that Laura possibly may have been murdered in the bedroom based on the amount of blood and based on the circumstances.
1: Police now had solid evidence that might lead them to the murderer.

0: Although police suspected that Laura Hoetling had been murdered in her bedroom, they were unable to find her body and had no solid leads. Laura's brother Warren told police of an incident he had with a part-time gardener who worked at his mother's home, Haddon Clark. The night after Laura disappeared, Warren was outside his mother's home and saw Haddon Clark driving through the neighborhood. When he attempted to speak with Clark to ask him if he had seen Laura, Clark sped away. 40-year-old Haddon Clark was known to police because of a past arrest for burglary. A few years earlier, Clark had also been a suspect in the investigation of a missing young girl, a case that has never been solved. Clark was born with brain damage and had difficulty throughout his life. He trained as a chef, but had difficulty keeping jobs. He was currently working as a gardener and other odd jobs.
1: He was at one time in the United States Navy, and he was discharged and diagnosed as a paranoid schizophrenic.
0: Clark was basically homeless, often sleeping in the back of his truck, which he parked in a church parking lot not far from the woods where the bloody pillow had been found. Clark got into an argument with Penny Hoetling just 1 week before Laura disappeared over some tools Penny said were missing from her tool shed. The Hoetlings also kept a spare house key in the shed. When police researched Clark's financial records, they learned that he had purchased duct tape, braided rope, and nylon cord several days before Laura's disappearance and paid for the items with a personal check. Investigators were alarmed with what they saw written in the memo section. One word: Laura. On the day Laura disappeared, Clark purchased a queen-size sheet from a department store, a size that was too large for the mattress in the back of his truck, but was the same size as Laura's mattress. From Clark's financial records, police also learned that he rented a storage locker in Warwick, Rhode Island, 450 miles away. An employee at the storage unit told police that Clark visited his storage locker 2 days after Laura disappeared. Armed with a warrant, police searched Clark's storage unit and discovered a secret side of Haddon Clark's life.
2: He had falsies that he would place into bras. Apparently he had bras, he had dresses, he had female shoes, he had female coats, he had wigs, everything that he could wear and look like a female.
0: Was it possible that the individual seen leaving the Hoetling's home on the morning of Laura's disappearance wasn't Laura at all, but was in fact Haddon Clark, dressed as Laura? Penny Hoetling told police something about Laura's attire that they hadn't heard before.
2: Laura never, ever wears slacks. Laura's a tall girl, and she would wear skirts or a dress. She didn't want to accentuate her height by wearing slacks. So she never wore slacks, didn't own a pair of slacks.
0: Fibers from all of the wigs in Clark's storage locker were compared to the wig fiber found on Laura's hairbrush.
3: It was very easy to remove some of these wigs as being the contributor just from color. Very blonde or other colors were not a possibility since we were dealing with a brown tone as far as the dye goes for this wig fiber. Then doing microscopic exam narrowed it down to one particular wig that was identical in all respects to this particular fiber.
0: Haddon Clark's wig and the fiber from Laura's hairbrush from her bedroom were sent to the Trace Evidence Unit at the FBI laboratory in Washington, D.C. In their analysis, they used what is called a microspectrophotometer, an instrument that can discern between the 7,000 commercial dyes used in the United States.
4: It takes a beam of light and runs it through an object such as a fiber, and it measures the amount of light that's lost

turned their attention to the bloody thumbprint found on the pillowcase in the woods. When they compared it to Haddon Clark's thumbprint, it was a match. Police now knew how Haddon Clark fooled the neighbor and left the crime scene without creating suspicion. But where had he taken Laura's body?

0: and sore muscles absolutely free.
1: Haddon Clark was arrested and charged with first-degree murder in the death of Laura Hoteling. Although her body had never been found, prosecutors hoped that they had enough evidence to convince a jury that Laura Hoteling was in fact dead and that Haddon Clark was the murderer. The first-degree murder trial was set to begin on June 14, 1993, but the trial never took place.
2: The defendant in the Hoteling case just pled guilty. The plea was accepted. The plea was to second-degree murder.

0: As part of the plea bargain, Clark revealed to prosecutors where he had buried the body. He led them to a shallow grave less than half a mile from Laura's home. It had been 8 months since Laura Hotelling's disappearance.
1: There was a skeletal part of the body that was sticking out of the ground. The rest of the body was still intact under the ground.
0: The autopsy report also listed suffocation as a possible cause of death, since Clark told prosecutors that he suffocated her. Clark also admitted using a knife from the kitchen and a pair of scissors, consistent with the blood imprints found on the discarded pillowcase.
2: When you hold a pair of scissors to these marks, they in fact fall right in line with the outline impression of the marks on the pillow.
0: Clark did not reveal his motive for killing Laura. Police theorize that Clark was angry over the disagreement he had with Laura's mother over the missing tools from the shed.
3: Looking into Haddon's background, we found that any time, especially a female, would cross him in any way, he would retaliate. It's hard to say exactly why, and I don't know if we'll ever know why.
0: Clark's confession and evidence gathered by the police told prosecutors all they needed to know about what happened to Laura Hotelling in the early hours of October 19, 1992. Haddon Clark knew Penny Hotelling was away when he entered the home through the back door sometime after midnight. He picked up a knife from the kitchen and went to Laura's bedroom. He suffocated her with a pillow, and then he stabbed her. Clark used the scissors to remove her earrings, which left the blood impression on the pillowcase, and in that blood, the partial thumbprint uncovered by the Amito black stain. There was no blood trail in the house since Clark wrapped the body in bed linens and plastic.

0: While transporting the body to the woods, he accidentally dropped the bloody pillowcase with his thumbprint, later found by police. Before dawn, he returned to clean up as much blood from the mattress as he could, found with the luminol. At daybreak, Clark needed to exit the house without being seen, so he dressed up as Laura. Before leaving, Clark made a second mistake. He used Laura's hairbrush to comb his wig, leaving behind the single fiber linking him and his wig to the murder scene. Later that day, he purchased a replacement bed sheet for Laura's bed. He may have been on his way to replace it when he encountered Laura's brother outside the home the next night. A partial thumbprint and the single wig fiber all marked a grisly tale of murder, madness, and mistaken identity.
1: Planned it. He knew exactly when he was going to do it, exactly how he was going to do it, and he almost got away with it.
2: Of course, the bloody fingerprint on the pillowcase, the hair, the wig fiber. But I was impressed with the dog.
3: This was the only wig fiber that was recovered. If this had been missed or not even examined, it's very doubtful that we would have put together everything that we knew after the fact as to what actually happened on that Monday morning.
1: Now with the new technologies that are helping us out, it allows an investigator to have new tools to help him find that little tiny bit of evidence that sometimes is there, sometimes it's not. But when it is there, and you have those tools and you're able to find that little bit of evidence, makes all the difference in the world and allows you to get people like Adam Clark off the street.
0: In 1984, a young couple got lost searching for a campsite in Virginia's Blue Ridge Parkway. They decided to spend the night sleeping in their car. They were awakened by a white male in his mid-30s at 3 a.m.
4: Step out of the vehicle.
0: What the couple saw that night, their eyewitness description of the assailant, was all that police had to go on. When the 19-year-old woman and her 22-year-old fiancé were rousted from sleep, they assumed the man was a policeman.
4: Move to the rear of the vehicle, please.
0: Blinded by his flashlight and concerned that they had broken the law, they handed over their car keys as ordered. Suddenly, the man produced a gun and told the fiancé to run into the woods. He threatened to kill him if he didn't obey.
5: Move!
0: The young woman, now terrified for her life, was forced at gunpoint into the man's vehicle.
4: Open the door. Open it. Get in the back. Keep your head down. Don't look at me.
0: He drove her to a secluded campsite about a half hour away.
4: That's far enough. On your knees.
0: And over the next 2 hours, repeatedly raped and sodomized her. Although the assailant had threatened to kill her, he left her on a deserted stretch of road and told her how to get back to her car. She was traumatized, but alive. The victim said that the rapist wore camouflage pants, had a large cross around his neck, and during the assault, chain-smoked, drank whiskey, and babbled incessantly about a Lieutenant Kolecki and their experiences together in Vietnam.
4: Kolecki, see that war hell for all of us.
0: The victim and her fiancé helped a police sketch artist prepare this composite drawing of the assailant. Police all across Virginia searched for a man who fit the description. But the search turned up nothing, and police feared that the Blue Ridge rapist would never be identified. 4 months passed, and in nearby Roanoke, Virginia, there was another sexual assault. The victim said her attacker looked a lot like one of her neighbors, Edward Honecker. Honecker had an alibi for the rape in Roanoke and was quickly eliminated as a suspect. But investigators noticed a striking resemblance between Edward Honecker and the composite drawing of the Blue Ridge rapist. Honecker owned an automobile similar to the one driven by the Blue Ridge rapist. It had no back seat and had rust damage on the body, consistent with the description given by the victim.
5: The car he was driving, one of those big Broncos, was identified by the victim as a car driven by the rapist. It had a mustache, so did the rapist. He was about the same size, height, weight, as the rapist. The case seemed to point directly at him.
0: Police prepared a photographic lineup of six individuals to show the victim and her fiancé. They both identified Edward Honecker as the rapist.

0: The rape victim and her fiancé both identified Edward Honecker as the rapist from the photographic lineup. Honecker was a 34-year-old welder with a dishonorable discharge from the military and a past history of burglary. He had recently been hospitalized for depression because his wife had left him taking their three children. When Honecker was questioned about the rape in the Blue Ridge Parkway 4 months earlier, he didn't immediately offer an alibi. Later, he said he was asleep in his mother's home in Montvale, 78 miles away. Honecker owned an automobile similar to the assailant's, and from his home, police recovered clothes and jewelry similar to those worn by the Blue Ridge rapist on the night of the attack.
1: She described the assailant as having worn fatigues. Fatigues were recovered at his home. She described him as having a cross about his neck. A cross was recovered. She also said that he had told her when this assault was over that he was going back to the Roanoke area, and Honecker was living in and about the Roanoke area.
0: The final step was to compare the hair found on the victim's shorts with Edward Honecker's hair.
1: The expert there stated that they were very likely a match, and that was very strong evidence against him as well.
2: Last thing I told my mother was, don't worry about it, I'll probably be home tomorrow evening or the next day. I thought I would go to a lineup or something, and the lady, the victim, would say, no, this isn't the guy.
0: But something else happened when Edward Honecker faced his accuser for the first time in court.
1: He was identified in a crowded courtroom, the preliminary hearing, by the fiancé and the victim. They both identified him in the courtroom. Picked him out, not standing in an orange suit up front, but mixed in among the rest of the spectators in the courtroom.
3: Get out of here.
0: Honecker's defense lawyer noted that Honecker was right-handed, and the assailant held the gun in his left hand. The assailant ranted about his experiences in Vietnam, but Honecker was never in Vietnam. The defense also presented evidence that Honecker had a vasectomy, which meant he could not have produced the sperm found on the vaginal swab. But the prosecution said the victim and her fiancé had consensual sex a few days before the rape. The sperm could have belonged to the fiancé. For the jury, it was an easy decision. The most damaging piece of evidence came when the victim took the stand. Henry Connor was the jury foreman.
4: She looked right at the defendant, looked him in the eye, so to speak, and said, that is the man who raped me. And we had no reason to doubt her because she was very, very sure.
2: I had a lot of animosity toward her and her boyfriend. I couldn't understand why they had done this to me, why they had chosen me for this.
0: Edward Honecker was found guilty of rape, sodomy, and aggravated sexual battery, and was sentenced to 3 life terms plus 34 years. The judge stated that Honecker's hair found on the victim had sealed his fate. While Honecker was in prison, he continued to proclaim his innocence. Months went by, then years. Over time, Honecker's attention turned from proving his innocence to simple survival.
2: You can't show fear in prison. If you do, you'll be preyed upon. There are some of the world's best predators locked up in a prison cell, and they will take advantage of you. They will spot it, I think someone said once, quicker than a lion can spot a limp.
0: Over the next 5 years, Honecker sent letters to journalists, lawyers, and criminal advocates all across the country, pleading his case to anyone who would listen. No one responded. Honecker never gave up hope, but was out of ideas, until one day, on television, he watched the trial of Timothy Spencer, the so-called South Side Strangler.
2: And I told a friend of mine at the prison, Floyd, I said, Floyd, this is my This is my salvation. This is the answer that God has given me through all of my prayers, is this DNA.
0: But Honecker wasn't sure if the vaginal swab from his rape case had been preserved, and if it had, could it still be tested after all those years?

0: 5 years after Edward Honecker was convicted of a rape he said he didn't commit, one of his letters made its way to Kate Germond of Centurion Ministries, an organization that works on behalf of the wrongfully convicted. Centurion Ministries receives thousands of letters from convicted criminals every year, but there were a number of things about Honecker's case that caught Germond's attention.
1: Eyewitness testimony in our country is considered by most people to be the most profound proof of truth. That's the man that did this to me. We all assume, I think through the years we've come to believe that our mind is like a videotape, that it just accurately records whatever we see, whatever we hear, whatever we come in contact with. The reality is, what our memory is actually recording is, yes, what's going on in the moment, but it's also mixed into that is memories, dreams, some little distraction. It's just a huge variety pack. So our memories are actually not accurate at all.
0: When the victim chose Honecker's picture from the photo lineup, Honecker was the only one standing in front of a white background. The other suspects were all photographed in front of the standard height scale. Research has shown that if one item in the array of photographs is uniquely different, such as the background, it is more likely to be chosen. Furthermore, police lineups should include faces that have an equal chance of being selected, faces similar to one another. Honecker's photo was the only one of six that remotely resembled the description given by the victim.
1: The mugshot spread that was shown to both the victim and her boyfriend, in my opinion, is one of the most tainted mugshot spreads I've ever seen.
0: Centurion Ministries asked the state of Virginia to release the forensic evidence used to convict Honecker. And they asked hair expert Dr. Peter DeForest to analyze the hair found on the victim's shorts, which the state of Virginia said matched Edward Honecker's hair.
2: I compared the unknown hair taken from the victim with the known sample of Mr. Honecker, and assuming that the known sample was representative of Mr. Honecker's range of variation, I would have eliminated Mr. Honecker as the donor of that hair from the victim.
0: And forensic scientists agree. There is no such thing as a hair match.
1: The most that you can ever say about hair evidence is that it is similar or dissimilar, that is consistent or not consistent. That's it.
0: And their investigation uncovered something else.
1: We also learned that the victim had been to a hypnotist to have her memory hypnotically refreshed. The hypnotist notes in a letter to the prosecutor that the victim was brought to him because she could not recall the face of her assailant.
0: Hypnotically enhanced recollections are inadmissible as evidence in most states, including Virginia. The victim's identification of Honecker should not have been presented to the jury. But when the victim pointed to Ed Honecker in the courtroom, it practically ensured his conviction.
3: The victim was very, very convincing and very, very credible. And I think she, beyond all shadow of a doubt, made the difference in the jury's, I know in my own case. And there was, I don't think there was ever any real doubt in the minds of the jurors about the guilt of Mr. Honecker at that time.
0: Barry Scheck was convinced that DNA testing would prove Honecker's claims of innocence. But prosecutors and Honecker's new defense team were in for another surprise. When the victim changed her story once again.

0: in psoriasis. Learn how AbbVie could help you save.
1: By the time Centurion Ministries completed their investigation of Edward Honecker's case, he had spent almost 9 years in prison for a crime he said he didn't commit. Centurion Ministries gained access to the vaginal swab taken from the victim on the night she was raped and sent it to Dr. Edward Blake at Forensic Science Associates near Oakland, California. They also sent along a sample of Edward Honecker's blood. Centurion Ministries paid for the DNA testing, which was approximately $5,000. Dr. Blake needed to identify all of the genetic markers on the swab and then determine whether Edward Honecker could have provided any of the markers present. Dr. Blake performed a DNA test called polymerase chain reaction, or PCR. It's a test used when the sample is small or has been degraded over time.
2: PCR is ideally suited to what you might consider historical investigations. That is, investigations that are maybe more than 5 years old.
1: Dr. Blake assumed that the cotton swab contained cells from three individuals, the victim, her fiancé, and the rapist. After Dr. Blake analyzed the DNA from the swab, he did not believe that Edward Honecker was the rapist.
2: The conclusions that could be reached from the analysis of the vaginal swab alone was that the sperm could not originate from Edward Honecker.
1: But Governor George Allen wasn't so sure. He asked the Virginia State Crime Lab to conduct their own analysis, and they found something in the tests they hadn't expected.
3: We were not as absolute in the conclusion that Forensic Science Associates originally came to. We felt that there were some other scenarios that might possibly explain the results.
1: The Virginia Crime Lab noticed some genetic material they could not identify or fully explain. It was a 3-4 genetic marker found in the sperm fraction of the PCR test. The mixture of all of the DNA profiles and the similarities presented by the combinations of the genetic materials meant that Honecker could not be eliminated as the contributor of the 3-4 genetic marker. Faced with competing scientific opinions, Governor Allen asked police to go back over the investigation one more time.
4: As governor, you want to make sure that you have all the evidence and have it investigated, talk to the witness, look at the evidence, run whatever tests can be done on the evidence so that I have the full story.
1: When investigators re-interviewed the victim and told her that DNA testing of her vaginal swab revealed some inconsistencies, she made a surprising confession. After the rape, she married her fiancé, but they had since divorced. She admitted that at the time of the rape, she was sexually involved with another man in addition to her fiancé.
2: It raised the question about whether or not the sperm taken from the victim's vagina had any relevance to the sexual assault on her. That's how Ed Honecker gets brought back into the soup.
1: When DNA testing is done in rape cases, all of the consensual sexual partners have to be identified. Sheriffs located the second boyfriend, took his DNA sample, and scientists performed a more sophisticated DNA test called a polymarker test, which types 5 genes at once instead of just 1 or 2. The polymarker DNA test showed conclusively that Edward Honecker was not the contributor of the 3-4 genetic marker. Edward Honecker was innocent. In October of 1994, Governor Allen called Honecker in prison and told him he was a free man.
5: He said, "I feel that jury made a mistake." He said, "As of this moment, you are a free man." What he said after that, I have no idea.
1: After 10 years in prison, Edward Honecker walked out of the Nottoway Correctional Facility into the arms of his family and friends. He had missed the last 10 years of his children's lives.
6: It was a gross miscarriage of justice. The evidence of his innocence was just overwhelming. You'd have to be a complete fool to miss it.
2: There are many, many limitations on the testimony of eyewitnesses, particularly in situations that where there's a great deal of not only physical trauma, but emotional trauma. That's not a place for people to make careful, critical observations.
5: I always knew deep in my heart that I would one day get out of prison a free man. Not only get out of prison, but proven that I did not commit that damn crime. I always knew that.
7: Honey, do Mom a favor. Take this down to the mailbox, okay?
8: Okay. I love you, Mom.
9: I love you, too.
1: Vicki Lynn Hoskinson never returned home after running the errand for her mother. Her abandoned bicycle was the only clue to her disappearance. Eight-year-old Vicki Lynn Hoskinson grew up in Flowing Wells, a suburb of Tucson, Arizona. She was the youngest in a family brought together by the second marriage of her mother, Debbie Carlson.
10: There was something about her that grabbed your heart the minute you were around her. She had this intensity of a royal blueness in her eyes. When you looked into her eyes, you saw this depth of wisdom that was beyond her years.
1: Vicky's prized possession was the pink Stingray bicycle she had received as a Christmas present, which is what she rode to the mailbox on the day she disappeared. To get to the mailbox, Vicki headed down a dirt path behind some neighbors' homes, went down a dead-end street, and over an uncleared area of desert brush. Her mother expected Vicki back in 10 minutes. When she didn't return, she sent her older daughter, Stephanie, to look for her.
10: Stephanie came right back, and she was hysterical, and she was crying. She goes, Mom, I found Vicky's bike in the middle of the road. And I go, what do you mean you found Vicky's bike in the middle of the road? She goes, it was laying in the middle of the road. And she goes, something's wrong.
11: My mom got in the car and drove around and picked up the bicycle and, you know, rode through the neighborhood looking for Vicki, and when she returned home, she called the police.
12: At the time, we thought we were possibly looking for just a missing child who had failed to come home after going out to do an errand for her mother. And as the search went on, it became obvious that something other than a normal disappearing child had occurred.
1: Hundreds of volunteers searched the nearby desert, and police helicopters scoured the area. Vicki's family pleaded for her safe return on local television.
13: My faith in God that he's watching over her and he's protecting her and that he is going to bring her home to us. I really believe that she's still alive.
1: Police received a number of calls from people who claimed to have seen a child who looked like Vicki.
12: There were a lot of Vicki sightings. It's not an unusual phenomenon when you ask people to go look for such a person, and our community was actively looking for Vicki.
1: But all of the sightings were dead ends.

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1: Within days of Vicki Lynn Hoskinson's disappearance, yellow ribbons appeared all over Tucson as a sign of the community's concern for the missing 8-year-old girl.
2: The picture of Vicki that is locked in everyone's mind of this little gap-toothed 8-year-old girl, the way Vicki was forever frozen in most people's memory, was everywhere. It was on the front page of the newspapers many times. It was on billboards around town. It was on TV so often. It was one incident and one person who really brought Tucson together.
1: But police had no solid leads on Vicki's whereabouts. The local police called in the FBI, who wanted to question the last teacher at school who had seen the little girl alive. It was Vicki's athletic coach, Sam Hall, and the story he told them was chilling. He said he was in the school playground picking up some sports equipment with a student.
3: Rachel, let's go. We gotta get out of here.
1: A strange-looking character in a sports car caught his eye. The man appeared to be staring at the children. He had long hair and an unkempt appearance and drove away shortly after he was spotted.
4: Something was telling me that this gentleman just wasn't right. And as a Christian man and as a man of prayer and a man who does pray and I have a relationship with the Lord, I sensed the Lord telling me this man was going to do something evil and wicked tonight, that I needed to write down everything I saw.
1: Paul immediately went to his car, wrote the man's license plate number on a piece of paper, and put it in his glove compartment. The FBI told Hall that Vicki disappeared near the mailbox one block away, not long after Hall saw the man in the sports car.
4: Immediately, I went right back to that car and what was sitting in my glove box in my pickup.
1: The car had a California license plate with the number 1KEZ608. The car was registered to Frank Jarvis Atwood. He had two prior arrests, one for lewd and lascivious behavior, the other for kidnapping. In each case, the victims were young boys. Atwood was out on parole at the time of Vicki Hoskinson's disappearance. But there was no proof of any connection between Atwood and Vicki Lynn Hoskinson. Investigators went back to where they found the bicycle. This time, they saw something they hadn't seen before.
5: I noticed a post had been bent over about 25 feet away at the side of the road. So when I went over and examined it, it had been a fresh bend, and the bend was about 12 inches from the ground.
1: Investigators suspected that the dent may have been caused by the perpetrator. Since it was low to the ground, it looked like it was caused by a small vehicle, possibly a sports car. The car registered to Frank Atwood was a sports car, a Datsun 260Z. Police issued an all-points bulletin for Frank Atwood. 3 days after Vicki's disappearance, Atwood was traced from California to Arizona to Oklahoma and finally to the small town of Kerrville, Texas. Under questioning, Atwood said nothing that could link him or his automobile to Vicki's disappearance. But afterwards, one of the detectives noticed a small speck of paint on the front bumper of Atwood's car that looked to be the same color as Vicki's abandoned bicycle. Frank Atwood was arrested on a suspicion of kidnapping. Atwood maintained his innocence, but the police were convinced that Atwood's car had been at the scene of the crime. For the proof they needed, they turned to science.

0: Dave and stream on DAZN.
1: Frank Atwood was in custody on the suspicion of kidnapping Vicki Lynn Hoskinson, but he denied he was involved in any way. The family gradually came to terms with the possibility that Vicki would never be found alive.
2: Christmas. That was Christmas. Thought for sure she was coming home. That's when I realized that she was never coming home. Excuse me.
1: The only evidence against Atwood was circumstantial. A tiny speck of paint on his bumper that may have come from Vicky's bicycle, but could have come from anywhere. Police sent Atwood's car and Vicky's bicycle to accident reconstructionist Paul Larmore. When Larmore placed the bicycle on the ground, sideways, he noticed that the pedal was at the exact same height as the scratch marks and the indentation on the gravel pan under Atwood's front bumper.
3: There was no impact in the classic sense of the word. There was contact between the two, and the car continued to push against the bike, pushed it down on the ground, and overrode it to the point that the pedal deformed the gravel pan under the car.
1: Larmore believes that Atwood's car was going less than 5 miles an hour when it struck Vicky's bicycle. This would account for the lack of blood at the scene. The car was going too slow for Vicky to have sustained serious injuries. Next, the bumper of Atwood's car and Vicky's bicycle were both sent to the FBI lab in Washington, D.C.
4: The prosecution requested that we look at the bicycle and compare that to the paint that was scraped off the bumper of the vehicle, as well as the paint that was remaining on the vehicle, and try to make a comparison to see if those paints originated from the same source.
1: Paint analysis involves microscopic and microchemical examination. Under the microscope, the samples of paint from Atwood's bumper and the bicycle appeared to be similar. Next, microchemicals were added to both paint samples. Both reacted to the chemicals in the same way. Finally, the paint samples were placed in a gas chromatograph mass spectrometer and heated to a temperature of 760 degrees centigrade, which vaporizes and separates the organic components of the paint samples. The compounds in both paint samples were identical. This did not necessarily prove that the paint on Atwood's bumper came from Vicki Hoskinson's bicycle. When Jim Corby studied the paint samples under the scanning electron microscope, he noticed one element in the paint from Vicki's bicycle, which was not common in the chemical formulation of paint. He found traces of nickel, but where had it come from? When he looked closer at Atwood's bumper, he noticed that the chrome on the bumper next to the pink paint had been scratched, exposing the nickel underplating. The chemical composition of the nickel underplating on Atwood's bumper was identical to the nickel sample found on Vicky's bicycle.
4: It leads one to believe, as a forensic scientist, that these two items, namely the bicycle and the bumper, were in forcible contact with each other at one time, meaning that they made physical contact with each other.
1: This two-way transfer, paint from the bicycle onto the bumper, and the nickel from the bumper onto the bicycle, placed Frank Atwood's automobile at the scene of Vicki Hoskinson's disappearance.

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2: Auction's going on right now. So what are you waiting for?
3: Seven months after Vicki Hoskinson's disappearance, a man hiking through the desert outside of Tucson found a human skull which looked like that of a child.
4: It was an area that we had initially speculated. If you were going to get rid of a body, where would you do it? And it was an area that was close to the area where she disappeared. It's on that side of town. It was remote.
3: After several days of searching, more bones were discovered. Some had been gnawed by animals. Among those found was a lower jawbone with teeth. The news was devastating to the family, although not a surprise.
5: I'll never forget the look on Sheriff Dubnyk's face. Him and I are really close, but I just knew, looking at him, what the answer was without them telling me verbally. And I just remember losing it and watching all these grown men turn their back to me because they didn't want me to see that they were crying.
3: Forensic anthropologist Dr. Walter Birkby was asked to analyze the skeletal remains to see if they belonged to Vicki Hoskinson. He used a technique called comparative dental radiography to compare the teeth and jawbone found in the desert to the dental x-rays of Vicki Hoskinson. They were a match, but he could not determine the cause of death from the rest of the remains.
6: There weren't any sharp implement marks and really nothing that would indicate blunt force trauma, anything like that. But so cause of death could have been practically anything.
3: Hundreds of people attended Vicki Hoskinson's funeral. Many knew of her only through news reports, but wanted to share in the family's grief.
7: It grabbed the emotion, not only of people here, but of all people in Tucson. It was something that everyone at the time was talking about, and I can't think of anything that's been, that's even approached that magnitude since then.
3: Frank Atwood was charged with murder. His lawyers pointed out that Atwood had been in police custody since 3 days after Vicki's disappearance. They said it was impossible to know when the body had been dumped in the desert. It was possible it could have happened while Atwood was in custody. Medical examiner Dr. Richard Frady was asked if there was any way to tell when Vicki Lynn Hoskinson had been killed.
8: Now we must take it to anything we can find on the bones. And one of the things that we found on the bones was there was some adipocere there.
3: Adipocere, also known as mortuary fat, is a gray, waxy substance which forms when a body is exposed to high temperatures, bacteria, and water. Dr. Frady knew that the desert had high temperatures as well as sources of bacteria, but deserts have little or no water. Was it possible that the body was first in an

0: area with water before it was moved to the desert. If so, Frank Atwood would be exonerated since he had been in custody since 3 days after the girl's disappearance. Dr. Frady researched the weather conditions for the period that Vicki Hoskinson had been missing.
1: We found that within a day or two after she had disappeared, that there were heavy rains in that area. And then there were no more rains for months.
0: The adipose seer told Dr. Frady that the body was in the desert during these rainstorms, most likely in a shallow grave. The rainwater mixed with the bacteria and the high temperatures over the next 2 to 3 months, forming the adipose seer found on her bones.
1: Had it been a month later, 2 months, 3 months, it would have been dry and the body would have been mummified, and you would not have seen the adipose seer.
0: This put the time of Vicki's death within a day or two of her disappearance. Prosecutors believe that Atwood was cruising the Tucson area for a child the day Sam Hall saw him near the schoolyard. Fortunately, Hall had the presence of mind to write his license number down on a piece of paper. A half hour later, Atwood saw Vicki on her pink bicycle a block away from the school. He accelerated into Vicki's bicycle, knocking her to the ground. The bumper hit the bicycle just under the seat, which produced the double transfer of paint onto his bumper and nickel from the bumper onto the bicycle. The bike wedged beneath the car's gravel pan, leaving an indentation and scratch marks. Atwood forced Vicki into his car, possibly with the promise that he would drive her home. While making his getaway, Atwood backed into the mail post, leaving the dent later found by police. No one knows what happened to Vicki Lynn Hoskinson during that fateful drive to the desert. But prosecutors believe he buried her body later that same day in a shallow grave. Within a day or two, heavy rain seeped into her grave, causing the adipose seer to form on her decomposing bones.
2: Vicki was in the wrong spot at the wrong time. I believe that Frank kidnapped her. I believe he hit her, knocked her off the bicycle to make contact with her. I think he had even done that in the past, made contact with people by contacting them on bicycles. I believe he sexually assaulted her, and I believe he killed her.
0: Frank Jarvis Atwood was tried and convicted of first-degree murder in the death of Vicki Lynn Hoskinson and was sentenced to death.
3: People say that I'm the hero of the case, but I just want to be a hero that would have saved a child's life, that's all.
4: I'm not a victim that will ever forgive the perpetrator, the murderer. I will never forgive him. And I don't visit the cemetery because I don't believe that that's where she is. When Atwood left her in the desert, that's where she was laid to rest. I feel that that really is where, other than in my heart, where my sister is.
5: There was one time when I was going through a really tough time, trying to come to a peace about her death, that she came to my bedroom. And I woke, and was like, I'm sleeping, and I hear these little pitter-patter feet and this little tapping of mama, mama, mama, and I look up. And you have to understand, this is after Vicki's been deceased. And here's Vicki standing at the foot of my bed. And there's this white light surrounding her. And she's saying, Mommy, I'm okay. I need you to be okay. And then she disappeared. That was a turning point for me.
0: When a 2-year-old boy was rushed to the hospital suffering from brain seizures and breathing problems, doctors could not find the cause of the illness. But the boy's sister provided an important clue: the possibility of a rare syndrome few had ever heard of. In 1987, Ray and Tanya Reed, along with their two children, had just moved to Urbandale, Iowa. It was Ray Reed's fourth job transfer in 3 years.
6: Every time we moved, it was an advancement for him. And I was ready, you know, any time with thing he wanted to do, I wanted to go.
0: Tanya Reed was a housewife who stayed at home to care for her children, 6-year-old Carolyn and 2-year-old Michael. Just 2 days after moving to town, their youngest child, Michael, stopped breathing. Fortunately, Tanya was a nurse and knew exactly what to do. She performed CPR and immediately took him to the emergency room of Iowa Methodist Medical Center.
7: It was fever of viral etiology, dehydration, and vomiting. That was a pretty standard diagnosis and situation.
0: After he was stabilized, Michael was given a complete physical examination. He had a prior history of neurologic seizures, but doctors could not determine what was causing them. A few months later, the Reeds moved into a larger unit in the same complex. Ray was working extremely long hours, and Tanya was lonely.
8: I think in the beginning, the relationship was okay. It was enough for Tanya because she was working and she had enough outlets in her life to, you know, keep herself busy and feel that she was happy. But when she, you know, as the relationship went on and the years went by, I think there was an emptiness and a lack of true affection between the two of them.
0: 3 months later, Michael had another episode. He stopped breathing and turned blue. His mother called the paramedics. When they arrived, Tanya was on the floor of the living room giving Michael mouth-to-mouth resuscitation.
9: He's not breathing.
0: At the hospital, tests could not determine the cause of Michael's breathing problems. The child's pediatrician speculated that Michael might simply be holding his breath. 1 week later, paramedics were called to the Reed residence once again. Michael had another breathing episode.
10: She appeared very calm for such serious natures. To be doing mouth-to-mouth on a child, speaking for myself, if it was my child, I'd be a nervous wreck.
0: Just 3 years earlier, Michael's older sister, Morgan, died unexpectedly at 9 months old. The autopsy said Morgan died of cardiorespiratory arrest of unknown origin. Like Michael, Morgan had a history of breathing problems and numerous hospitalizations before she died. Morgan's death was a stressful time for the Reed's marriage.
6: We did have stress when Morgan died. Any couple will go through stress when there's a death in the family, a child death. And we did stay together through all that.
0: 1 month later, paramedics were called to the Reed's home once again. Tanya successfully resuscitated Michael before he was taken to the hospital.
7: Numerous medical workups had been done to try to find a cause of this, including a number of pediatric specialists and pediatric subspecialists, and nothing had been found.
0: Doctors were mystified. What was wrong with Michael?

0: Doctors at Iowa Methodist Medical Center couldn't find the cause of the seizures and breathing problems 2-year-old Michael Reed was experiencing. A few days after they returned to Iowa, Michael stopped breathing again. Tony Collins and the other paramedics were baffled, and their logbook showed it.
1: Things didn't fit together, that a kid would hold his breath long enough to make him have seizures or quit breathing.
0: Then on Sunday, February 7th, while Ray Reed was relaxing downstairs, he heard Tanya's screams from the master bedroom. Michael was having another breathing episode and was rushed to the hospital. The nurse on duty noticed something unusual. On Michael's cheek were some red parallel scratch marks, scratches that looked like they had been made by the boy's fingernails. To the nurse, it looked as if Michael had tried to remove someone's hands from around his neck and mouth.
2: Oh, nurse, I seem to have cut my fingers.
0: Just a few moments later, an interesting coincidence. Tanya Reed asked the nurse to look at her finger. It was bleeding.
3: I don't think I probably would have noticed if this had been my child that I had a scratch on my finger, and I certainly wouldn't have mentioned it to anybody.
0: Michael was only 2 years old and too young to talk, so it was impossible for doctors and social workers to interview him. But the scratch marks on Michael's face and Tanya's bleeding finger led doctors to suspect a rare form of child abuse called Munchausen syndrome by proxy. It first appeared in the medical literature in 1977 and was named after Baron von Munchausen, an 18th century soldier famous for fabricating fabulous tales of his battlefield exploits. Munchausen syndrome by proxy describes adults who either fabricate or actually cause illness in their own children. They do this because they crave the attention and concern of the medical staff, emergency personnel, and even family members and friends. When a social worker interviewed the Reeds at the hospital about the possibility of child abuse, Tanya was furious.
4: Angry and hurt that it would even be surprised, shock. You know what? Every term probably we went through, every form of emotion there is.
0: Tanya was given a lie detector test. When she was asked if she ever intentionally caused harm to her children, she said no and passed. In addition to the scratches on Michael's face, there was a pattern to the episodes, a pattern that was clear to paramedics from their time-dated logbook.
1: These calls were happening on the same days and roughly the same time of day, and that struck me odd as well.
0: Almost exclusively, the calls to the paramedics were on Tuesdays and Fridays, always at about the same time of the day, in the late afternoon or early evening. For the most part, they coincided with the days and times Ray Reed was at work. The Reeds were convinced that Michael had a similar condition to the one that killed their daughter, Morgan, while they were living in Texas. To find out, medical detectives in Iowa decided to conduct their own investigation into Morgan Reed's death.

0: Morgan Reed was just 9 months old when she died in 1984. Morgan's medical records revealed repeated visits to the hospital emergency rooms in Texas for breathing problems and seizures before she died. The cause of death listed on Morgan's autopsy report said cardiorespiratory arrest of unknown origin. But three other words in the report leaked out. Acute subdural hematoma, a swelling in the brain which contains blood. At the bottom of the page, the pathologist had written, no evidence of child abuse. Iowa's medical examiner was alarmed.
1: The autopsy mentioned having two fairly fresh subdural hematomas, blood clots around the brain, putting pressure on the brain. Two distinct ones. He called them recent clotted blood, but there was no evidence of healing in this case. So he found a finding that is abnormal.
0: Dr. Bennett did a little investigating of his own and discovered that before Morgan died, her doctors noticed retinal hemorrhages, bleeding in the back of her eyes. This told Dr. Bennett that Morgan's airway might have been obstructed purposely when someone was trying to cause unconsciousness. Dr. Bennett did not believe that Morgan's death was of unknown origin. He was convinced it was murder.
1: The retinal hemorrhages and subdural hematomas came from trauma, specifically the violent shaking of the shaken baby syndrome.
2: Once those words of shaken baby are spoken as the cause of death, there's no doubt it's a homicide.
0: Because of Morgan's death, prosecutors in Iowa now feared that Michael's life was in danger. Michael had been hospitalized 18 times in three different states. His sister Morgan was hospitalized 20 times before she died. Every single episode noted Tanya's claim that she performed mouth-to-mouth resuscitation before emergency personnel arrived. No one but Tanya had ever witnessed the onset of a seizure or breathing problem in either child.
3: We literally papered the office wall with flowcharts and timelines so we could look for this pattern that eventually resulted.
0: Prosecutors searched the medical literature and discovered some common elements among those suspected of Munchausen syndrome by proxy. Most are women. They demand more and more tests and second opinions even after nothing has been found. The child's illness does not occur when in daycare or with a babysitter. There is a family history of other siblings with the same problem or an unexplained sibling death. Suspects have an emotionally distant relationship with their spouse. One third are in the medical field, mostly nurses. The profile was a remarkable portrait of Tanya Reed, including the fact she was a nurse.
4: And that's not really a surprise, because if you were going to go to a physician and make up something about your child, if you knew nothing about medicine whatsoever, it's going to be harder to make any kind of a convincing story. Whereas if you have some sort of nursing background or health background of some sort, and you go to the physician, you might be able to lie about something more convincingly.
0: And investigators were suspicious because no one other than Tanya had ever witnessed either of her children having a seizure.
5: I was the one that was always there. In a circumstances, yeah, but I think any woman whose husband works and she is at home, stays home and takes care of the kids, it's going to happen that way.
0: The Polk County Juvenile Court determined that Michael was at risk living with his mother, and he was turned over to foster care. For the next 2 months, Michael had no seizures at all. But prosecutors weren't sure they could prove felony child endangerment against Tanya Thaxton Reed in a court of law.
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0: psychologist is all free clear.
1: On August 10th, 1988, Tanya Thaxton Reed was arrested and charged with felony child endangerment in the case of her son, Michael. The trial began a little more than a year after the hospital nurse saw the scratches on little Michael Reed's face. Munchausen syndrome by proxy is extremely difficult to prove. There usually aren't any witnesses, and juries have difficulty understanding a parent's need for this type of attention.
2: If we have a problem with a broken bone and understanding how that's physical abuse, imagine we come in with something called Munchausen syndrome by proxy, which is hard to spell, and we're not quite even sure how to pronounce it.
1: When the trial began, prosecutor Melody Haynes presented what she believed to be a pattern of abuse, which began with Morgan and continued with Michael. Haynes argued that Tanya Reed intentionally suffocated Michael on 18 separate occasions before reviving him and taking him to the hospital. She also pointed out that Michael did not have any breathing problems or seizures during the time he had been in foster care. The defense presented a report from the court-appointed psychologist which said that Tanya was completely normal. They also argued what Tanya had claimed all along, that there was a genetic cause of Michael's seizures. The Texas neurologist testified that both Michael and Morgan had abnormal brains, which possibly caused the seizures. Then, on the morning of March 2nd, Tanya Thaxton Reed took the witness stand in her own defense.
3: And she looked very prim and very proper, and she sounded like the very best PTA suburban mom that you could find.
1: Tanya Reed denied killing her daughter, Morgan.
4: Did you kill her?
5: No, sir, I definitely did not.
4: Did you shake her to death?
5: No, sir.
4: Did you bring about these seizures?
5: No, I did not.
1: Then Melody Haynes began her cross-examination.
6: Don't you think it would be an awfully big coincidence to know another child unrelated to you in your care that had the same problem?
7: It would. I don't know if it's a coincidence or not.
6: Has that happened to you?
7: Not that I know of.
6: You've never been in charge of another child that has had a similar problem to what your children have had?
7: Not that I can remember right off. No.
3: When she said no, I could have kissed her because, I mean, it was such a lie. It was such an egregious lie.
1: Haynes' staff had done their homework. In 1974, when Tanya was 15 years old, she was babysitting a child who had stopped breathing. Tanya immediately called paramedics, saving the child's life. Tanya became a local hero and won the town's Good Neighbor Award.
6: Mrs. Reed, would you tell the court what you received a Good Neighbor Award for in 1974? And I'm handing you State's Exhibits 14 and 15.
7: I was babysitting Scott Simmons, and the child quit breathing on me at the time.
3: Mark Pennington is an outstanding trial attorney, but I have never seen a defense lawyer turn whiter than a sheet like he did at that very moment. And I was never really sure if he actually did know about that.
1: The prosecution was able to prove that there had been a lifelong pattern of abusive behavior. On April 28, 1989, Tanya Thaxton Reed was found guilty of felony child endangerment in the case of her son, Michael. She was sentenced to 10 years in prison. Not long afterwards, Tanya Reed was indicted in Texas for the murder of her daughter, Morgan.
8: Somehow, Tanya Reed had become overly aggressive with Morgan, and we felt that possibly what had happened here was that in an effort to block Morgan's heir, she may have gone too far, and she could not get the child to start breathing in desperation. Frustration picked Morgan up and shook her violently to start her breathing again, and that in turn caused the subdural hematoma.
1: On December 13th, 1993, the Texas jury found Tanya Thaxton Reed guilty of murder. She was sentenced to 62 years in prison. The verdict was upheld on appeal. Despite the convictions, Tanya Reed continues to maintain her innocence.
9: Yes, always will. I'll maintain it forever.
2: Most of them deny, and they deny even in the face of evidence. I mean, you could show videotape if you had the type of Munchausen syndrome by proxy where there was some act that you could capture on film. If you showed it to them, typically they'll continue to deny that that's going on.
1: Ray and Tanya Reed are now divorced. Ray remarried. Michael and his older sister Carolyn both live with their father and his new wife.
10: It disturbs me that she is probably going to go through life denying what she did, even though the court in Iowa has convicted her of child abuse. Two juries here in Texas have convicted her of murder, and you know, her son was taken from her and never had another episode. It's a strange syndrome where someone just will never admit what they've done.
11: She was offered a deal where she could have served maybe 8 or 10 years if she just admitted that she had done this, and she chose not to do that. And this is the price that she's paying. I mean, she will sit there every day for 50 or 60 years or whatever good behavior she gets, and she will remember it, and you know that she knows she did it. She killed her baby.

0: On a cold December night in 1993, Rose Larner left the convenience store on her way to a boyfriend's house. But she was never seen or heard from again. Rose Larner's disappearance remained a mystery until a tiny clue found years later uncovered a tragic tale of drugs, romance, and revenge. Rose Larner was the second of three children in a broken family. She was a highly intelligent but very difficult teenager.
1: Rose Larner was an 18-year-old girl who liked to spend a lot of time out at night with her friends, away from her family, a family that dubbed her the vampire because they only saw her in the daytime.
0: Rose's best friend, Bill Brown, was a boy she had known since second grade. They remained friends even after high school.
2: First girl I ever got a kiss from. Her and two other girls came down to our house and they chased me through the woods and my brothers held me down and she gave me a kiss. And we were just basically friends. We had crushes on each other, but nothing serious, and we were just kids.
0: After high school, Rose worked at a pizza shop in her hometown of Lansing, Michigan, and started dating a friend of Bill Brown's, John Ortiz Kehoe.
3: He came on quite polite. He was a local star, rap star. I mean, everyone thought he was just it, you know. This was John Kehoe. And when I first met him, I thought he was all right.
0: Rose, John Kehoe, and Bill Brown were inseparable, spending their days and most of their nights together. For a time, Rose and John Kehoe lived together, but the relationship didn't last. Kehoe moved out, and Rose was devastated.
1: John, at some point, decided that he wasn't interested in Rose and tried to break it off. Rose wasn't real keen on that idea.
0: On the night Rose disappeared, she stopped in to visit her mother, who was working at the convenience store. Rose said she was headed to the home of her friend, Keith, who lived nearby.
3: And I asked her not to. I told her I had a bad feeling about tonight and to go back and get the van, but she didn't want to do that.
0: Rose preferred to walk that night instead of driving and did not return home. The next day, Rose Markey called her daughter's friend, Keith, who said that Rose never showed up. Rose didn't show up for work that day either.
4: Rose ran on the wild side. She was independent, rebellious, and it would not have been out of the realm of possibility for her to have simply left the area and gone look for another lifestyle.
0: Rose Larner made approximately 1,500 telephone calls every month, but no one heard from her after she disappeared.
3: And the detective that was assigned the case, that was his sign that there was something wrong there. Because he said that someone just doesn't break a habit like that.
0: Rose Larner's mother still hoped for her daughter's safe return. Perhaps something in Rose's phone records would provide a clue.

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1: After 2 weeks went by with no word from Rose Larner, Lansing police began one of the most intensive searches ever undertaken in central Michigan. They dragged area rivers, coordinated search teams to look for clues in the surrounding neighborhoods, and investigated every lead.
2: The persistent rumors, Rose is in so-and-so's backyard, Rose is in so-and-so's basement. And I'll admit, we dug up a few basements and drained a few gravel pits looking for Rose with nothing. Came up dry every time.
1: Police learned that Rose Larner spoke with her ex-boyfriend, John Ortiz Kehoe, on the night she disappeared. Kehoe had an alibi for that night. He was on a date with another woman. Bill Brown was with Kehoe and his date on the night Rose disappeared and corroborated Kehoe's alibi. For the next 2.5 years, police could find no trace of Rose Larner.
3: You're simply stymied. You're stalled. That was where the police were at that time.
1: The state police began with a fresh look at Rose's ex-boyfriend, John Ortiz Kehoe. They quickly discovered that Kehoe and Rose Larner had an unusual relationship, one that continued even after they broke up. In one incident, Rose followed Kehoe to this fraternity house near Michigan State University. Kehoe was on a date with another woman. In a fit of anger, Rose drove a van into the side of Kehoe's truck.
4: She was smashing her mother's van into his truck, breaking out his windows. We'd come out my parents' house, and she'd be hiding behind trees.
1: Police also learned that Kehoe and Bill Brown were in business together, the drug business, and had customers all over Michigan.
3: We as a task force put a lot of pressure on Bill Brown. I mean, we were talking to family members, we were talking to friends, we were talking to neighbors, we were talking to all kinds of people who had been approached before.
1: Brown and Kehoe were together on the night Rose Larner disappeared. But police did not believe that Brown had told them everything about their activities that night.
4: I knew it was going to be very hard, very, very hard for them to be able to get a case. I knew the only way would be is if people started talking.
1: Bill Brown originally said he knew nothing about Rose Larner's disappearance. But 2.5 years later, under constant police pressure, he changed his story. And it was a story so shocking, few believed him.
2: We were hearing things that we had never heard before. It was an eye-opener.
5: After listening to his whole story about what happened to Rose Larner, I literally went home and told my wife that I felt like I'd just met Satan. I almost stopped on the way home and went into a church that I didn't belong to. It was the most unsettling thing that I've ever been through.
1: And police needed science to determine whether Brown was telling the truth.

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1: After 2.5 years of searching for Rose Larner, Bill Brown finally revealed what happened on the night she disappeared. Brown said that on December 7th, he unexpectedly ran into Rose Larner near the convenience store. Rose told Brown she wanted to see John Kehoe.
2: Rose is begging me to page John. And so I finally do. I page John. And she asked me to ask John to come pick her up. John says the only way he'll agree to that is if she agrees to have sex with both of us.
1: Brown said Rose agreed. They drove to John Kehoe's grandparents' home because they were away on vacation. Rose changed her mind about the threesome. When she did, Brown said Kehoe murdered her and dismembered her body. Brown said they cleaned every square foot of the house, removing all of the blood, bone, and debris. Later, they drove to a cabin owned by Bill Brown's parents where they burned Rose's body. Afterwards, they spread Rose's ashes along miles of highway throughout Michigan. Brown said he didn't come forward sooner because he was afraid Kehoe would murder him as well.
2: All I wanted to do was get away from him. I just wanted to get away from him. And after that, he basically kind of kept me hostage. I mean, he wouldn't let me out of his sight.
1: After 2.5 years, police finally had the break they were hoping for, but they needed to know if Brown was telling the truth.
3: He'd been involved in a drug scene that he ran with this group would fight. Violence was a part of their world. He ran with a rough crowd.
1: Brown said Rose was murdered in the bathroom. Police sprayed the area with luminol, a chemical which can reveal trace amounts of blood even after it's been removed with water and detergent. But they found nothing. On a hallway carpet, the luminol revealed what appeared to be the imprint of a bloody bucket. But after 2.5 years, there was not enough blood to perform DNA testing. Investigators feared they were at a dead end until they noticed a small spot on the wallpaper just outside the bathroom.
4: It had the color consistent with blood, and it had kind of the configuration of what you would suspect if a blood droplet was falling down a wall.
1: The spot looked like part of the wallpaper pattern. To see if it was blood, scientists performed a phenolphthalein test. A wet Q-tip was rubbed over the spot. Then, phenolphthalein and hydrogen peroxide were applied. The Q-tip turned pink, a positive, presumptive test for the presence of blood.
5: Of course, we didn't know whose blood it was. Keep in mind, just because we find a drop of blood, I mean, it could be the grandparents, it could be anybody's blood we didn't know for sure.
1: Scientists were able to extract enough blood from the wallpaper for DNA analysis, but they had nothing to compare it to. In Rose Larner's case file, police learned that she had been involved in a sexual assault 4 years earlier. After the assault, a sample of her blood was taken and still existed in police custody. The DNA profile from the blood on the wallpaper matched the DNA from Rose Larner's blood sample. The odds of the blood belonging to anyone else were 1 in 747 million.
5: Identifying it as Rose Larner's is what's remarkable. That tells us that Rose Larner was in that house at that time. That corroborates what Bill Brown told us. That was crucial.
1: Brown also revealed that they both rinsed rags soaked with Rose's blood in the basement sump pump. Forensic scientists gathered all of the debris from the bottom of the drain. They also excavated the fire pit near Bill Brown's parents' cabin, where Rose's body had allegedly been burned. The search resembled an archaeological dig.
6: My job at that site was to excavate the fire pit and collect any remains, any evidence in that fire pit that might be relevant to the case. Specifically, I was looking for evidence for human bone, human material.
1: The fragments were analyzed with an ultraviolet light in order to determine whether they were bone. Under ultraviolet light, bone will glow.
7: The fragments that I did end up finding were very, very small. Probably none of them were larger than the size of a pea. So initially, when all the dirt and debris was in there, it was very difficult to tell what we had.
1: The bone chips were too damaged and degraded for DNA analysis, but they were analyzed to determine if they were human. Magnified 100 times, human bone is circular in structure, while animal bone seen here is more linear. The bones found in both sites were clearly human. The number of circular structures in the bones, or osteons, increases with age. There were relatively few osteons in the bone chips found in the debris.
6: We were able to determine that the remains were clearly human, and in some cases they probably represented somebody who was a teenager or in their early 20s.
1: The blood and the bone chips were exactly where Bill Brown said they'd be. Police were now convinced that Rose Larner had been murdered.

0: with free credit and your first win guaranteed.
1: According to Bill Brown's confession and the forensic evidence, prosecutors now knew what happened to Rose Larner on her last night alive. Shortly after visiting her mother at the convenience store, Rose ran into her childhood friend, Bill Brown. At Rose's suggestion, they picked up her ex-boyfriend, John Kehoe.
2: Gonna go inside and grab some stuff for the night's festivities.
1: John Kehoe bought some supplies for the evening, including a hatchet, a knife, and some lighter fluid. Brown said he was not aware of the specific items Kehoe purchased until later that night. Once at Kehoe's grandparents' home, all three took a shower together. Kehoe again tried to initiate the sexual threesome, but Rose refused. At the sink, without warning, Kehoe strangled her. In the shower stall, Kehoe slit her throat and dismembered her body using the knife and hatchet he purchased at the store. Brown and Kehoe spent the next 2 days cleaning the blood, bone, and debris. A bloody bucket left the stain on the carpet found years later with the luminol. Rags soaked with blood and bone were rinsed in the basement sump pump, where tiny pieces of bone were also discovered. And a blood spot on the wall was identified as Rose Larner's through DNA testing. Her body was burned in an outdoor fire pit. After the cremation, the ashes were dumped out of the car window as Kehoe and Brown drove back to Lansing.
3: I did say a prayer for her right afterwards, and I'm not a religious person, but I did pray for her soul. And many nights after, that's about all the thought I put into it. All the other thought was in saving my butt.
1: The bones in the sump pump, the luminol impression of the bloody bucket,

0: The tiny speck of blood on the wallpaper and the bone fragments in the fire pit all confirmed Brown's story. Before police could question John Kehoe, he fled the country. After a six-month international manhunt, Kehoe was finally located.
1: I saw him for the first time in Mexico. He was drinking a beer in a bar. 4 minutes later, he's sitting in U.S. Customs hands on the other side of the bridge. It was like slam, bam, and he's out of there right now. I don't think he knew what happened.
0: At the trial, Kehoe had a ready defense. He claimed that it was Bill Brown who had murdered Rose Larner.
2: John Kehoe was going to point the finger at him and say, well, gee, I didn't do it. I was just there, and he killed my girlfriend. He went nuts on coke and killed my girlfriend. We knew that was coming.
0: But prosecutors argued that Bill Brown had no motive to kill Rose Larner. John Kehoe did.
3: His motive was the problems that Rose Larner was causing for him in the days and weeks prior to her disappearance. She was embarrassing him. She smashed his truck. It was typical for Rose not to be intimidated by this guy and to simply get into arguments with him and call him names, not back down. That was Rose Larner. And this, I think, was something new for John Kehoe, and it angered him. It really angered him.
0: Although the crime occurred 2.5 years earlier, Rose Larner was still able to speak to the jury through the power of forensic science.
4: In this case, I don't take the position that we didn't have a body. I think we did. We just had very small pieces of it. So, I mean, they basically gave us a body.
0: The jury deliberated just over an hour.
5: We, the jury, find the defendant, John Ortiz Kehoe, guilty of first-degree premeditated murder.
0: Kehoe received Michigan's maximum sentence, life in prison without possibility of parole. Rose Larner's grave is empty. All that remains of her body are the tiny bone fragments, which are still in evidence.
6: I hope John Kehoe lives a long time in prison. And I hope he thinks of Rosie every day that he's in prison. I feel a person like that would rather die than to be in prison the rest of his life. So I feel that that's a just punishment. But if he were to die, I hope it's brutal.
0: Bill Brown was sentenced to 1 year in prison for helping cover up the murder. He is now out on parole.
7: If I would have known what was going to take place, like I said, I wouldn't have been there. She wouldn't have been there. Never would have happened.
4: The way I feel about it is that by convicting John Kehoe, I just saved other people's lives, other young girls' lives. Because I just feel that it was his nature and that he enjoyed killing Rose Larner and that he would do it again.
0: On June 6, 1996, in a suburb of Dallas, Texas, there was a crime of unprecedented horror. An intruder entered this home and attacked two young children along with their mother. Police hoped that science would lead them to the assailant.

0: Darren and Darlie Routier were a young couple in their mid-20s with three children, 6-year-old Devin, 5-year-old Damon, and 8-month-old Drake. Darren Routier was a successful entrepreneur. Darlie stayed at home to care for the children.
1: This was a young couple who had made good. Darren owned his own business in 1995. He had made close to $300,000 in his business. He repaired mainframe computers, had some extensive contracts with government agencies.
0: On the night of the attack, Darren Routier was asleep upstairs with 8-month-old Drake. Downstairs in the family room, the two older boys fell asleep watching television. Their mother, Darlie, was asleep on the sofa. Around 2:30 in the morning, an intruder stabbed the children, then woke Darlie, who felt a knife at her throat. After a brief struggle, the intruder fled, and Darlie called police.
2: 911, what is your emergency?
0: Paramedics arrived, 6-year-old Devin was dead. 5-year-old Damon was barely alive, but he died en route to the hospital. Darlie was taken into surgery to repair her neck wound, which missed her carotid artery by only 2 centimeters. She also suffered a stab wound to her arm. Paramedics noticed that Darlie's panties were missing.
3: When I asked her if she thought she'd been raped, her answer to me was, well, when I woke up, I felt some pressure down there. That was her answer.
0: But a rape test was negative. Darlie described the assailant as a white male about 6 feet tall, wearing a black shirt, jeans, and a baseball cap. A screen in the Routier's garage had been cut. Darlie said the intruder dropped the murder weapon onto the floor as he fled. In the alley, 2 houses away, police discovered a bloody sock. The motive did not appear to be robbery.
4: Between the kitchen and the room where the murders occurred, there was 13 rings and a gold lady's watch laying out there. So that indicated to us if it was in fact a burglary or a robbery that had gone bad, there was nothing. There was valuables out there to be taken and nothing was disturbed.
5: Now we don't know why. Now we know that this is a sick individual that took absolutely nothing from our house, but took the two most important things that were important to us away from us.
0: The most prominent evidence at the crime scene was blood. Forensic scientists hoped the blood spatter pattern would tell them more about these horrific murders.

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0: When police examined the murder scene, it appeared the assailant entered the Routier home through a screened window in the garage. Darlie Routier said she was asleep when the intruder murdered her two boys. Darlie woke when she felt a knife to her throat. There was a struggle, and the assailant fled through the garage. Darlie said he dropped the murder weapon onto the floor on his way out. Darren Routier said he was asleep upstairs with 8-month-old Drake and woke when he heard glass breaking.
1: When he walked into the family room where the detectives were waiting for him, the first thing out of his mouth was not, "How is Damon? How is Darlie?" It is, "Have you seen Darlie? Isn't she beautiful? And doesn't she have gorgeous breasts?"
2: Darren said, "You know, I can see why somebody came in, good-looking blonde, you know, 38 double Ds. Frost thought that was a little strange, too, considering he had just lost both of his sons. And I don't believe at that time he knew for a fact if Darlie was going to live or not.
0: In the kitchen, police noticed a set of white-handled knives. One space was empty. It appeared the murder weapon, a 10-inch white-handled knife, came from the Routier's own kitchen. The blood drops on the floor were photographed and collected for DNA testing. The size and shape of the blood droplets would be analyzed to see if they were consistent with Darlie's version of events. Darlie's nightshirt was another important piece of blood evidence. Forensic scientists hoped that it, too, would provide information about the murders. DNA testing of the bloody sock found in the alley revealed the blood was that of the two boys, Devon and Damon. However, police bloodhounds were not able to track the intruder's scent beyond the location of the sock.
3: Why would an intruder leave a murder weapon behind in a house and yet take a sock down the alley? Why would an intruder leave this sock in open view for the police to find instead of disposing of it in a garbage can or down a storm sewer drain?
0: Police found some other inconsistencies. Darlie said she chased the intruder through the kitchen and he knocked a wine glass on the floor. But pieces of glass were on top of the blood drops on the floor, and there were no cuts on Darlie's feet. Underneath the overturned vacuum cleaner was more blood spatter and a wheel impression in the blood. It appeared that Darlie ran through the kitchen before the glass broke and the vacuum cleaner overturned. On the handle of the vacuum cleaner was a blood stain. DNA test revealed it was Darlie's. The blood dripped onto the handle at an 80-degree angle, as if Darlie were leaning over the vacuum cleaner. The pattern was not consistent with Darlie's running past the vacuum, as she told police. Either Darlie Routier was mistaken about what happened in the kitchen, or she knew more about the murders than she was telling police.

0: Blood spatter expert Tom Bevel was asked to analyze the blood drops found in the Routier home. As co-author of a well-known textbook on blood pattern analysis, it was Bevel's job to interpret the story told by the blood trail. Bevel noticed the blood drops on the kitchen floor were circular in shape, meaning they were deposited by someone standing still or walking very slowly. Darley said she was stabbed on the sofa and, while bleeding, ran through the kitchen after her assailant. But running would have produced blood drops more elliptical in shape, usually with a tail indicating the path and direction of the person running. Darley also told police that the intruder dropped the knife onto the kitchen floor, but Tom Bevel could find no evidence of that.
1: Numerous people, to include myself, examined that floor to try and find evidence of a knife drop, either even pointed straight down or falling on its handle or falling on its side or whatever, and we were unable to find anything that would be consistent with that. If it had as much blood on it as it was found, which it would have to, then it should have produced an outline of a knife or evidence of the knife dropping onto the floor, and we simply didn't find that.
0: Barry Dickey is a forensic audio expert assigned to analyze Darley's telephone call to police. In order to conduct his analysis, Dickey isolated Darley's voice by eliminating all of the background noise.
2: Somebody came in while I was sleeping. Me and my little boy were sleeping downstairs. Somebody came in. Stabbed my baby. Stabbed my baby. Stabbed my baby. Stabbed me. I woke up.
3: In my opinion, Darley had moved from at least three different rooms in the house. And these rooms were moved in a very rapid fashion, and she did not stay in any one of the ambiences very long.
0: But if Darley walked briskly in between rooms, this contradicted her story to police. When police interviewed Darley after the murder, she was holding a wet towel to her neck wound. Police wondered if the towel had been used to clean up blood before they arrived. To find out, investigators used luminol, a chemical that glows when sprayed on an area where blood has been removed.
4: Once we darkened the kitchen down and applied the luminol, we were able to see footprints there in front of the sink, which kind of made the hair on the back of our neck stand up.
0: The footprints in front of the kitchen sink were Darley's. On the cabinet beneath the sink, there was visible blood. And luminol revealed that more had been cleaned up before police arrived.
4: The blood evidence in front of the sink indicated to us that someone had bled, had stand there in front of the sink for a significant amount of time bleeding and not moving around. There was blood drops on top of blood drops in the floor in front of the sink.
0: DNA testing revealed the blood belonged to Darley. Prosecutors suspected that it was here where Darley cut her neck and arm.
4: If there was an intruder and he came in without leaving any evidence of walking through there.
0: Also on the carpet was an unusual blood impression, the distinct outline of the murder weapon. The heavy line of blood near the tip of the blade told forensic experts something important about the killer.
1: The only way that I am aware that you could get something coming off of the knife in that manner as we found it would be to have the knife in the hand of a person that is bleeding. In other words, they are contributing blood continuously. So if you had a wound on this arm with the knife in this hand, with the blood flowing down the arm, ultimately across the hand, and then down the blade of the knife, that will produce that very heavy bleeding that we got in the front of the knife in the impression.
0: Coincidentally, Darley had a knife wound on her right arm. DNA test revealed that the blood was that of both Damon and Darley, and not that of an unknown assailant. Darley said she picked up the knife from the kitchen floor and put it on the counter. She said nothing about taking it into the family room.
5: No bloody trail, no fingerprints, no trace of a suspect. I mean, Peter Pan came down the chimney maybe and committed the murder, but Tinkerbell or somebody. But we have no evidence of anyone coming through the window, committing the murders, and leaving.
0: Police were now convinced that there was no intruder in the Routier home on the night of the murders.

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1: Just 8 days after the murders, the Routiers celebrated what would have been Devon's 7th birthday at the cemetery. Family members invited a local television news crew to attend.
2: Happy birthday, dear Devon.
3: If you knew Devon and Damon, you would know that they're up in heaven, and they're up there having the biggest birthday party that we could ever imagine. And they wouldn't want us to be down here being sad, even though our hearts are breaking. I know that Devon and Damon would want us to be happy.
1: District Attorney Greg Davis watched the celebration on television.
4: I was just sickened by what I saw, because it had only been a week since these boys' deaths, and yet we've got a full-blown birthday party out there at the gravesite. And it really struck me as more than curious.
1: At the Dallas County Institute of Forensic Sciences, Charles Lynch discovered the most damaging piece of evidence contradicting Darley's intruder story. On one of the bread knives from the Routier's kitchen, Lynch found a single fiberglass rod and some rubber dust. The cut window screen in the Routier garage was made of polyvinyl chloride bundles. The interior core of that bundle was composed of fiberglass rods. The fiberglass rod found on the kitchen knife was identical to the fiberglass rods from the Routier's screen. Lynch could not find any other source of fiberglass inside the Routier home that was similar.
5: So I was able to eliminate all other sources of fiberglass that I could find as being a source. So the conclusion is that the fiberglass rod found on the bread knife may have come from the window screen, but not to the exclusion of all other sources.
1: FBI profiler Alan Brantley was convinced there was no intruder.
6: We have never seen a case where an offender comes from outside the residence, breaks into the home, takes a knife, and then goes back outside the home and cuts the screen to come back in. Those steps, that kind of behavior, is just unnecessary to the commission of any kind of an offense, unless you're attempting to make the scene look like something you think it should look like or that you want other people to believe occurred. And again, that's an element of staging.
1: And on Darley's nightshirt, scientists found cast-off blood spatter on the back right shoulder area. DNA testing revealed that the blood belonged to the two boys.
7: Some of those blood stains are coming in a direction consistent with the movement of the item that was bloodstained. In my opinion, in this case, the knife. As you're drawing the knife backward, the blood is coming off of the end of the knife as it's being drawn backward, and of course, if it's close enough and it's still in an upward flight, it will point in an upward direction with the blood stains.
1: The blood spatter was pointed upwards, consistent with the movement of a bloody knife in Darley's right hand. The forensic evidence all told a story quite different from the one Darley told police. Prosecutors believe that the murders were premeditated and that Darley encouraged the boys to sleep with her that night in the family room. Sometime after 2 a.m., Darley took a bread knife from the kitchen and cut the screen in the garage. She returned the knife to the holder without rinsing the fiberglass residue found later by forensic scientists. Darley used the largest knife she had to murder her two children. Blood spatter on the back right shoulder of her nightshirt placed the murder weapon in Darley's hand. Speculation is that Darley may have removed her panties to suggest the possibility of a sexual assault. Standing at the kitchen sink, Darley turned the knife on herself, slicing both her neck and right arm. Then something unexpected happened. 5-year-old Damon was still alive, crawling through the family room. He was stabbed 2 more times. The knife impression on the carpet was caused by blood from her arm wound as it dripped over the tip of the knife. The audio analysis of the 911 call reveals that Darley was moving in between rooms quickly as she staged the crime scene and removed some of the blood evidence.

0: Darley's attempt to mislead investigators failed.
1: It's hard to explain it, but these kids were in her way. They were in the way of her lifestyle and her ambitions and what she wanted to do. And she simply made a decision that those children would no longer be in her way.
0: Darley Routier was arrested and charged with the murder of her two sons. Darren Routier denied he was involved, and no charges were filed against him. Patricia Springer described the possible motive in her book, Flesh and Blood.
2: There is no one reason why Darley Routier did this. It is a combination of things. It had nothing to do with money. It had to do with the multiple births, with the total responsibility. We've learned since then that Darren really didn't help a lot with the children.
0: Darley Routier was found guilty of first-degree murder and was sentenced to death. She currently sits on death row, awaiting execution.
1: I think that Darley got exactly what she deserved in this case. We probably gave her more justice than she deserved in this case. If you look at the barbaric acts that brought her to that courtroom, we did all that the system allowed us to do to her. But she richly deserves to be on death row, and she richly deserves to be executed one day.

0: When Scott Dunn arrived at his friend's party, he brought along a new acquaintance, someone his friends had never met before. Scott was a ladies' man, and while it wasn't unusual for him to be seeing a number of women at the same time, his date on this night raised more than a few eyebrows.
1: This is my lady friend, Shayna.
2: I'm kidding, man.
0: Sometime during the party, Scott became ill, so sick he was unable to drive home. A few days later, Scott Dunn disappeared and was never seen again. ...24-year-old Scott Dunn was a fun-loving young man who enjoyed life to the fullest. Scott lived in Lubbock, Texas, settling there after serving in the U.S. military. He worked for MGM Electronics in a job he loved, installing custom sound systems in automobiles. The last time friends saw Scott was on May 13, 1991, at a party after work. Scott was a prankster and decided to add a little excitement to the festivities. His date that night wasn't a she at all. She was really a he, a transvestite. Before the night was through, Scott's friends eventually found out and weren't amused. Later, while still at the party, Scott became ill. He was so sick he couldn't drive home and stayed overnight on the sofa. The next day, his live-in girlfriend, Leisha Hamilton, drove over to pick him up.
3: He looked like crap. He couldn't hardly walk. You could tell he'd been in bed all day. He wasn't showered. He wasn't clean. Clothes on all awkwardly. Couldn't get dressed by himself.
0: After spending another full day in bed, Scott told Leisha he finally felt well enough to return to work.
3: I woke up that morning. He was in bed with me by then. Asked him how he felt. I asked him, did he need a ride to work, because he didn't have his cars there. He said no, his friend was coming for him, and just asked me to get him a glass of water and some sinus medicine, which I did, brought it to him, and then I left. When I came home, he was gone.
0: When Scott's friend stopped by the apartment to pick him up,
4: no one ever would answer. Just never heard from him.
0: 2 days later, Leisha called Scott's father in Pennsylvania to see if he had heard from Scott.
5: And it's a young woman's voice, and she goes into, I don't know if I'm talking to who I'm talking to, but I assume you're Scott's father because I found the telephone number on the telephone bill. And I said, well, that's right, I'm Scott's father, but who are you? She said, well, I've been living with Scott for a couple of months now, and sometime we've been together for some time. And I said, well, I don't really know who you are.
0: Jim Dunn filed a missing persons report with the Lubbock Police Department.
6: What was he wearing last when you saw him?
0: Police wondered whether Scott Dunn's personal life held some clues to his disappearance.
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0: When Scott Dunn disappeared from Lubbock, Texas without a trace, his friends told police this was out of character.
1: The way Scott was, he would have called at least and said, "Hey guys, you know, look, I'm out here in Mexico, hanging out, partying, you know, something."
0: Scott's live-in girlfriend, Leisha Hamilton, told police that when she returned from work, Scott was gone. She also said that a large piece of carpet was missing from under the sofa. When police searched the bedroom, they discovered that another piece of carpet in the bedroom had also been removed and replaced with the carpet from under the sofa. Along the edge were some rust-colored stains.
2: The staining along the edge of that patch in the original carpet was very evident to anybody that's been doing this for any length of time. It was blood.
0: When the carpet patch was lifted, police noticed it was held together with duct tape. On the under padding was another large stain, which also appeared to be blood. In one spot, it had soaked through a hole in the padding to the cement floor underneath. And it looked as if someone had washed blood from the baseboard. To find out, investigators used a chemical called luminol, which can detect areas where blood has been cleaned up with water and detergents. The luminol revealed a scene of horrific violence.
3: You can actually see the pattern. You can see where blood had been. And my initial reaction was that something had occurred in that apartment.
4: It was stark. Somebody had very obviously tried to clean the whole thing up and had done a fairly good job of it.
5: I just knew that he was dead. It was probably the longest day of my life, and it was the most devastating thing that had ever happened to me.
0: But who would want to kill Scott Dunn, and why? Dunn had a previous arrest and conviction for possession of cocaine, but the theory that this was somehow drug-related was inconsistent with the crime scene.
6: If it was a drug hit, they probably would have left the person there, wanting everybody in the world to see so that nobody else would cross them. And this crime scene was covered up, and the only reason it was covered up was because it was trying to be hidden.
0: Police also discovered Scott Dunn was leading a secret life. While living with Leisha Hamilton, he continued to date numerous other women.
2: He was wild. In my opinion, he had a history of using women for his own purposes. In fact, he was engaged to be married to a young lady in the Metroplex while he was living with Leisha Hamilton.
0: Leisha Hamilton learned about Scott's engagement just 1 month earlier.
7: Who's calling? His fiance? Yeah, I'll be sure to tell him you called.
2: And I think at the point where that telephone call came is when Leisha realized she had been had by Scott. And Leisha herself was a user. And when it became apparent to her that she, in this situation, was not the user, but was in fact the usee, she became enraged.
0: But was that sufficient motive for Leisha Hamilton to murder Scott Dunn? And if so, where was the body?

0: Leisha Hamilton continued to call Jim Dunn from Texas, keeping him informed of the investigation into Scott's disappearance. But she asked for something in return. She wanted Scott's yellow sports car. Jim Dunn taped those telephone conversations.
1: You seem to want the car, and I have promised you the car when this is all over, but you don't seem to want to wait.
2: Actually, I don't. I don't need it. It is a want right now, okay? The only thing I want is this car. That's the only thing I've wanted from the start. That's the only thing I want now.
0: A background check by Lubbock police revealed that Leisha Hamilton had a past arrest in New Mexico for embezzlement. But if Leisha was involved in Scott's disappearance, why had she helped police by pointing out the missing carpet in their apartment? Leisha told Scott's father that she thought a man named Tim Smith had something to do with Scott's disappearance.
3: Tim Smith was a guy that lived in the apartment near Leisha. He had been brought up in a very strict, very religious environment. My theory was that this was the first real contact he'd ever had with a worldly woman, and that he became enamored with her and the way she made him feel, and he just fell head over heels in love with her.
0: Police discovered that Smith did not show up for work on the day Scott Dunn disappeared. When police visited Tim Smith's apartment to ask a few questions, they noticed he was packing to move.
4: What can I do to help? Mind if we take a look around? Sure, go ahead.
0: When they walked back into the living room, they noticed that something that had been sitting on the bookshelf disappeared.
4: Where's the roll of tape?
5: What tape?
4: The duct tape was there on the shelf.
5: I don't know what you're talking about.
0: But behind some books on another shelf, police found what they were looking for. The duct tape that was on the shelf just a few minutes earlier.
3: That was a stroke of luck, but it's also good investigative work. I mean, how many times do you walk into a place where a guy's moving and see a roll of duct tape and think nothing of it?
0: The duct tape was sent to the forensic laboratory for analysis. The tape in Smith's apartment looked very similar to the tape on the carpet patch in Dunn's apartment. The samples were analyzed using infraspectrophotometry, where infrared light is passed through the duct tape.
6: And the detector will determine how much wavelength of light is being absorbed at different wavelengths.
0: The results are then printed out in a chart.
6: In the case of Roger Scott Dunn, the duct tape, we separated out into its components. The fibers that run along in the duct tape, the backing of the duct tape, and the adhesive of the duct tape. As you can see, the infrared spectrum from the roll of duct tape found at the suspect's house and the duct tape found at the scene are consistent in the fibers component, the backing component, and the adhesive component.
0: And the roll of tape held even more clues. On the side of the roll were green nylon fibers, trilobal or triangular in shape. They were the same size and shape and made of the same polymers and dyed the same color as the carpet in Scott Dunn's bedroom.
7: I feel confident that the fibers on the side of the duct tape came from the apartment and that the duct tape underneath the carpet came from the roll of duct tape.
0: But without a body, authorities were hesitant to conclude homicide.
8: A lot of it had to do with the body. We had no body. And the district attorney's office at that time was very apprehensive to try to take something to trial where you had no corpus delicti, is what they say.
0: A full year passed, and Jim Dunn decided to take matters into his own hands. He heard about a group of international forensic experts who meet several times a year in Philadelphia to study unsolved murders. The group of 82 members is called the Vidocq Society, named after Eugène François Vidocq, an 18th century French detective considered to be the father of modern criminal investigation. One of the co-founders of the Vidocq Society, Richard Walter, agreed to listen to Mr. Dunn's story.
9: Well, after about an hour and a half of me presenting, showing pictures and listening to some tape recordings and things I had, he looked me straight in the eye and said, Jim, aren't you tired of being the grieving father?
10: And he looked at me and he said, I thought I was supposed to be. And I said, no, you were supposed to be goddamn mad. Let's go after that bitch.
0: Richard Walter was convinced that Leisha Hamilton held the key to Scott Dunn's disappearance. Walter sent the crime scene photos to Dr. Richard Shepherd, a forensic pathologist at Scotland Yard in London. After reviewing the information, Dr. Shepherd concluded that Scott Dunn had been murdered in the corner of his bedroom, the result of multiple blunt trauma injuries. But at the time, under Texas law, without a body, there was no homicide. Armed with Dr. Shepherd's forensic analysis, Richard Walter pleaded the case to the district attorney, arguing that they had a body part.
10: He said, what part of the body is that? I said, blood's connective tissue. He said, he looked, gave me a long look, and he said, all right, you got her murder.
0: Prosecutors brought in their own blood spatter expert, Tom Bevel, to confirm the findings of Dr. Shepherd. According to Bevel, the blood spatter pattern on the walls indicated three distinct lines of cast-off blood from a weapon.
11: For example, if we had three cast-off stains that were going in three directions, that would be consistent with three blows plus the one to create the blood in the first place. So in this case, we'd say there was a minimum of four blows that was delivered.
0: To find out how much blood Scott Dunn lost during the assault, Bevel conducted a blood saturation test. By pouring human blood onto a test piece of carpet, Bevel created the same size stain found in the bedroom, in this case, 266 square inches. It took just under 2 units of blood to create the stain and soak through to the padding underneath.
11: If you take that in consideration with all the other physical evidence there, such as the blood cleanup, the cutting out of the carpet, the blood spatter, the cast-off that's to the wall and also to the ceiling, along with that blood volume, it certainly is a high suspicion that somebody, in fact, is dead.
0: Authorities were now convinced that Scott Dunn had been murdered in his bedroom.

0: Otter, the AI meeting agent.
1: Lubbock police suspected that both Leisha Hamilton and Tim Smith were somehow involved in Scott Dunn's murder, but they had no evidence linking Leisha to the crime, and the only link to Smith was the duct tape. Until Richard Walter discovered something that was previously overlooked. Walter learned that several strands of unidentified hair had been found on the duct tape in Scott Dunn's bedroom. He suggested the hair be sent for forensic analysis. At the FBI lab in Washington, D.C., the hair from the duct tape underneath the carpet was compared to hair samples from Leisha Hamilton and Tim Smith.
2: No Scott Dunn hairs were found on that tape, but both the hairs of Leisha Hamilton and Tim Smith were found on that duct tape holding it in, which means that when that duct tape was put down and that patch put in place, they were there.
1: 5.5 years after Scott Dunn's disappearance, Leisha Hamilton and Tim Smith were arrested and charged with murder. Prosecutors believe that Leisha's motive was revenge, that she was angry when she learned that Scott was engaged to another woman.
3: She's hard as rocks, bright, aggressive, works, smart, but has this insatiable appetite for power, control, crushing people. She dismisses you. You don't dismiss her.
4: Leisha Hamilton was the absolute instigator, ringleader, and she was the Wicked Witch of the West who contrived, developed, led, and covered up this whole thing.
1: Prosecutors

0: that Scott Dunn was murdered in the early morning hours of May 16, 1991. He was asleep in the bed and struck at least four times with a blunt object. About 2 units of Scott's blood was lost in the attack. As Scott's body was removed from the apartment, his blood was transferred onto the bedroom doorknob. The cover-up failed because the water and detergents could not remove the hemoglobin components of the blood, which later fluoresced when sprayed with the chemical luminol. A piece of carpet from under the sofa in the living room was used to patch the blood-stained carpet in the bedroom. The duct tape used to patch the carpet together contained strands of hair consistent with hair samples from both Leisha Hamilton and Tim Smith. And the side of the duct tape picked up some stray carpet fibers. The roll was later found in Tim Smith's apartment. Leisha Hamilton and Tim Smith were tried separately, and both were convicted of murder. Leisha Hamilton was sentenced to 20 years. Tim Smith received a 10-year probation.
1: The jury, I think, believed that perhaps he had a great deal to do with disposing of the body, but they didn't believe he was actually there when the murder took place. And I think for that reason, they recommended the judge impose probation instead of sentencing him to a term in the penitentiary, which would be carried out.
0: Although the body of Scott Dunn has never been found, a headstone waits, and the father still mourns.
2: I'm just hopeful that at some point somebody will talk and that we can recover his remains and still we can have a decent burial and a decent ceremony that we can put him to rest. And I'd feel totally absolved at that point that I'd done everything that I could do if I can ever reach that point. I haven't quite reached that yet, and I still crosses my mind what else I can do, but at this point, I'm going to let it go and hope that somebody, the good Lord or somebody, will give us some direction. I'll know what that actually means in my life at some point.

0: On a windy October night in 1995, a mysterious house fire swept through the palatial home of a doctor and his family. Two of the family members made it out alive. Two of the children did not. In the debris, medical detectives discovered much more than simply how the fire started. Michael Farrar and Deborah Green first met in medical school in 1977. Both were gifted students with near genius IQs. There was an instant attraction, and they married less than a year after they met. Over the next 16 years, the couple raised three children, Jennifer, Timothy, and Kelly, in an affluent suburb of Kansas City, Kansas. To outsiders, their lives seemed perfect, but the marriage was showing signs of stress. At the North Kansas City Hospital, Dr. Michael Farrar was a successful heart specialist who worked very long hours, often at the expense of time with his children. Deborah quit her own medical practice when the children were born. She battled depression, weight gain, and was rumored to have a drinking problem.
1: You got the impression that Deborah wasn't the easiest person in the world to live with. She was, I don't want to say, well, let's just leave it at that.
0: In an effort to rekindle their marriage, the couple decided to go on a school trip to Peru with their son, Tim. While sightseeing along the Amazon River and among the Incan remains, an attractive blonde nurse caught Michael's attention. She was the mother of one of the other students. When they returned to Kansas City, Michael continued to see his new friend, which soon blossomed into a sexual affair. It didn't take Deborah long to find out about her husband's affair. She moved into a separate bedroom, and her drinking increased.
1: Her whole identity was her marriage and her family, because she didn't. She no longer had her own career. I felt that, you know, maybe it was just really hard for her to let go of that. Maybe she felt like she could change, or something could change, and they could somehow stay together.
0: And Michael had some serious problems of his own. Shortly after the Peru trip, Michael developed diarrhea, vomiting, and chills so severe he was admitted to the local hospital.
2: He'd been in South America, where he might have had access to a whole variety of things that could make him very sick.
0: Despite undergoing a full battery of tests, doctors could not determine the cause of Dr. Farrar's illness.
3: When I saw him, it's like, Mike, man, you look bad. I'm sorry, but you don't look good. And he said he'd been really, really violently ill since he had gotten back from Peru, and he assumed that he had gotten some tropical parasite from hell.
0: Michael Farrar was rapidly losing weight, dropping to just 125 pounds. Whatever was causing this illness was a mystery.

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1: For a cardiologist who seemingly had it all, Dr. Michael Farrar's life in 1995 was one crisis after another. When he was released from the hospital for the illness many believed he caught in Peru, Michael took another step towards divorce by moving into his own apartment across town. His wife Deborah was angry, depressed, drinking heavily, and would stay in her bedroom for days at a time. Michael was concerned for her welfare as well as the safety of their three children. While visiting the house to pick up some of his things, Michael noticed something suspicious in his wife's purse. A packet of castor beans. On the label was a warning that the beans were poisonous. With so many packets of castor beans in her purse, Michael suspected that his wife was planning to commit suicide.
2: Which really, to me, didn't make any sense, because Dr. Green is a bright woman, I mean, she's an extremely bright woman, and is an oncologist. And if you're a doctor, I mean, doctors kill themselves, all right? I mean, and professional people do commit suicide. But fortunately, we've got the best of drugs available to us. I mean, if you're going to go, why would you go stooling yourself to death? I mean, you aren't going to want to die with bloody diarrhea. I mean, that is a very horrible, bad way to die.
1: Dr. Farrar decided to do a little investigating of his own. The castor beans were purchased from the Earl May Garden Center. A receipt from that store in Deborah's purse indicated she purchased the beans just 4 days before Michael first got sick. While consulting his medical textbook, Farrar learned some terrible news, that castor beans contain ricin, a deadly toxin with no known antidote. And the symptoms of ricin poisoning were vomiting, nausea, diarrhea, and gastrointestinal bleeding, symptoms which were identical to his own. Farrar quickly took a sample of his own blood for testing, but ricin leaves the body quickly, and the lab could find no trace of it in his system. Although he had no proof, Farrar was convinced that his wife had somehow poisoned him with ricin, and this was the cause of his mysterious symptoms. A few days later, Michael confronted Deborah during an angry telephone call.
3: I told her that I was very angry with her, that I thought she was crazy, that I thought she had been poisoning me, that I thought she needed serious psychiatric help.
4: I don't have to listen to this.
1: 1 hour later, around midnight, a fire broke out in the Farrar family home. By the time firemen arrived, the home was totally engulfed in flames.
5: I've never seen a fire spread as fast throughout the house as I have on this one. The heat was tremendous. There was no way that anyone could even get close to the house. Of course, the flames were roaring out probably 20 to 30 feet.
1: Deborah and her 10-year-old daughter Jennifer both escaped. During questioning on the night of the fire, Deborah learned the tragic news that her other two children had been trapped and died in the fire.
6: Oh, God, beautiful Jim and beautiful Joy are both dead. Jesus Christ, did they make any attempt at all to save them?
1: 6-year-old Kelly died of smoke inhalation in her own bed. 13-year-old Tim burned to death.
6: Christ, I saved one of the kids, and I could have gotten the second one out and didn't. I'll never forgive myself for that.
1: Investigators immediately suspected arson.
7: It's fair to say that Deborah Green was a suspect early on. It's fair to say that Mike Farrar was a suspect early on.
1: Both had motive. Both had opportunity. If the fire had been deliberately set, the charge would be more than arson. It would be murder.

0: While investigating the suspicious house fire that killed Tim and Kelly Farrar, police looked a little deeper into the relationship between Michael and his estranged wife, Deborah. A few weeks before the fire, the couple had a fight at the house. Michael said his wife was intoxicated, angry, and threatening to kill herself. The police were called and took Deborah to the hospital for psychiatric evaluation. Dr. Pamela McCoy was the physician on duty.
1: Pam McCoy indicated that at first she was somewhat skeptical about whether or not Deborah Green was really that mentally ill. And is sitting there in the waiting room of the KU Medical Center emergency room talking to Deborah Green about these issues, asking her if she's okay, if there's anything she can do to help her, and trying to get a read on her mental state, when in walks Michael Farrar.
2: When they met in our kind of entryway there, she just, like, turns on him like she's, I mean, for a minute I kind of hold her like I think she's going to physically attack him, and she spits at him. And then she says, "You're going to get these kids over their dead bodies."
0: Deborah said she made the statement in anger and denied having anything to do with the fire. She said she was asleep when the fire alarm sounded. She said she opened the bedroom door, saw flames and smoke, closed the door, and ran outside through a door in the bedroom.
3: Can you hear me?
0: Deborah said she told her son Tim to stay inside until firemen arrived and ran to the next door neighbor's house for help. To find out whether an accelerant or flammable liquid was used in starting the fire, arson investigators used specially trained dogs that can identify vapors which remain after the fire. The dogs identified a number of suspicious areas. Investigators found melted plastic containers on the floor, possibly used to carry flammable liquids throughout the house. Next to Dr. Farrar's desk, investigators found another clue that the fire had been intentionally set.
4: We found an empty liquor bottle laying on the floor right behind this desk. It's possible that the contents of this bottle were poured out and ignited on the desk.
0: A section of the basement floor had what appeared to be a pour pattern, where an accelerant was ignited as a test. The accelerants also gave investigators a clear path of the fire. The path led directly to Deborah Green's bedroom door.
4: That fire was set at that bedroom door with the intent of doing a tremendous amount of damage to that house and cutting off the escape route of those children upstairs.
0: And the analysis of the burn patterns on the bedroom door contradicted Deborah Green's story. Deborah said her bedroom door was closed when the fire alarm sounded and that she closed the door before running outside for help. But the carpet underneath the door revealed the door had been open. The door jamb revealed the same thing. If the door had been closed, the door jamb would have been protected from the fire. Instead, it was completely covered with soot. In the bathroom was Deborah's bathrobe, wrapped in a ball on the floor. On the underside of the robe were burn marks. At some point, the person wearing the robe had been very close to the flames. The neighbors said Deborah's hair was wet when she ran over asking for help. This did not come as a surprise to arson investigators.
5: When Dr. Green actually ignited that accelerant outside of her bedroom door and in the hallway, that there was enough vapors present that there was quite a flash, more of a flash than she probably was prepared for. When she did that, I believe that is when she got the hair singed on the right side of her head.
0: With a search warrant, detectives took a sample of Deborah's hair. Microscopic analysis revealed that Deborah's hair showed signs of heat damage consistent with singeing from a high-intensity flame. The damage to Deborah's hair was extensive since the sample wasn't collected until after she had her hair cut for her children's funeral. Bill Chapin is a forensic chemist whose job was to analyze the fire debris evidence from the Farrar home. Fire debris is stored in metal canisters which preserve any vapors which may still be present. The canisters are heated to between 80 and 90 degrees centigrade, and the air inside removed. If the vapors contain accelerants or hydrocarbons, they're trapped in charcoal filters. The filters are then rinsed with a neutral solvent, carbon disulfide, and the mixture is placed into a gas chromatograph mass spectrometer for analysis. After 2 days of testing, Bill Chapin found what he was looking for.
6: In this particular case, the accelerant that I found was an accelerant called isoparaffin. Isoparaffins are often used in odorless charcoal lighter fluids.
0: There was an empty container of charcoal lighter fluid on the floor of the Farrar's garage. Investigators were now convinced that Deborah Green set the fire that killed two of her children. The only question that remained, had she also tried to kill her husband with castor beans?

0: fast, strong relief. Advil. That's real strength.
1: When Dr. Michael Farrar told police he was sure his wife had been poisoning him with castor beans, investigators were unsure of where to start. Since the local laboratory could find no evidence of ricin in Michael Farrar's system, his blood was sent to the FBI, to Dr. Drew Richardson, an expert in chemical and biological research at the Naval Medical Research Institute in Washington, D.C.
2: People in the intelligence community are quite familiar with ricin based on a handful of cases that most everybody would know about. Very few people in the lay public and even highly trained professionals such as medical doctors would be quite unlikely to know much about ricin, if anything.
1: Ricin is an antigen that causes a breakdown of red blood cells at the tissue level. In large enough doses, it can be fatal. When an antigen enters the body, the immune system's response is to produce antibodies which fight the invading organism. To find out whether ricin antibodies were in Michael Farrar's system, Dr. Richardson used a technique called ELISA, which stands for Enzyme-Linked Immunosorbent Assay. A 96-well plastic plate is coated with a solution containing ricin. In theory, any ricin antibodies in Dr. Farrar's blood would bind to the ricin coated on the plate, which is exactly what happened. Next, Dr. Richardson analyzed the blood of goats that had been exposed to small amounts of ricin. It appeared that the goats and Michael Farrar both had similar antibodies in their systems, antibodies designed and structured to recognize and seek out the target invader, ricin. Dr. Richardson discovered something else. The number of ricin antibodies in Farrar's system was staggering.
2: In the case of Dr. Michael Farrar, it's thought that perhaps he was exposed three times. A certain immune response would have been produced the first time, a response that would have lasted a few weeks. On second and third, and perhaps other exposures, a separate immune response would have been produced. For each one of those exposures, and the latter exposures would have produced a response and antibodies that would be present in the blood for, again, many months to perhaps a few years.
1: Deborah Green was charged with two counts of murder and two counts of attempted murder. Prosecutors believe that when Deborah's attempts to kill her husband failed, she feared losing custody of her children in the impending divorce. After the argument on the telephone, prosecutors believe that Deborah poured accelerants throughout the house with special attention to Michael's possessions and making sure to cut off the children's escape route. The path of the accelerants led directly to the door of Deborah Green's bedroom. But she used too much accelerant. The vapors ignited, causing a mini explosion that singed her hair. While dousing her head with water, she saw that her bathrobe had also caught fire and discarded it. 10-year-old Jennifer survived by crawling out her bedroom window and jumping to the ground. Deborah told Tim to stay inside with his 6-year-old sister until firemen arrived. Sadly, Tim did what his mother had told him to do. He and Kelly both died before firemen could reach them. Deborah Green's trial was scheduled to begin 1 week after Michael's brain operation to repair damage caused by the ricin poisoning. But the trial never took place. Deborah Green pleaded no contest to the charges, avoiding a possible death sentence.
3: My attorneys are ready, willing, and able to present evidence that I was not in control of myself when Tim and Kelly died. However true that may be, defending myself at trial on these charges would only compound the suffering of my family and my daughter.
1: She was sentenced to life in prison without possibility of parole for 40 years.
4: Well, I think these kids in this case were sort of the ultimate pawn, the ultimate weapon that Deborah Green used in this fight with Michael Farrar. She, in some ways, probably loved those kids, in other ways, viewed them as an expendable resource to be used in this war.
1: She Shirley and Ed Andronowich were regulars in a neighborhood bar a few blocks from their home in Winnipeg, Canada. On one of their nights out, Ed decided to leave early. Shirley wanted to stay. There was a brief argument, and Ed went home alone. It was Shirley Andronowich's last night alive. Ed and Shirley Andronowich had been married for 20 years. Ed was a construction worker. Shirley was a housewife. They lived in the Fort Rouge section of Winnipeg, Canada, with their three teenage daughters.
5: They went out that night together, and just as usual, they went out for a good time. And I guess a few hours later, my dad came home. He was tired. He didn't want to be there anymore. And she just wanted to stay, and his friends are there, so she stayed with his friends.
1: Shirley left the bar around midnight and walked home.
5: I heard her come home that night. She was by herself. I don't know if she was drunk, but you could tell that she had been drinking.
1: Ed and Shirley argued again when she came home. Ed said Shirley went for a walk to calm down, but never returned. The next morning, an employee at a nearby high school discovered a woman's body in the schoolyard.
6: It was a very gruesome scene. There was some very senior homicide detectives that were there that were a little taken aback of what was discovered there.
5: They came to the door, and I went and got my father. I went upstairs. Then I got called downstairs, and the police looked at my father and said, "Do you want to tell her?" And he just kind of hung his head and kind of nodded, and they told me. They told me that, you know, we've found your mother, and she's been killed.
1: Shirley Andronowich had been sexually assaulted, beaten, and mutilated, with bite wounds over much of her body. It appeared that she had been strangled, then hit with a large piece of concrete.
7: There was the destruction of the facial features, and there was an obvious sexual assault had taken place. So this was a definite gruesome scene.
8: I've been a prosecutor for 23 years, and I have never seen any case with as much brutality to a human body.
1: In a written statement, Ed Andronowich admitted that he argued with his wife that night, but said he had no idea what happened to her after she left their home. Homicide investigators Bob Marshall and Ron Oliver decided to question Ed Andronowich again to learn more about what happened on the night Shirley Andronowich was murdered.
6: At one point, he was sort of asked in a sort of a helpful question to him if he had any idea who may have killed his wife.
9: 12:30 in the morning.
1: The answer Andronowich gave was a bombshell. He said he was the murderer.
8: He actually had some knowledge of some of the aspects of the crime. For example, he knew where the body was. He knew that it was in behind the Grant Park High School.
5: And I was angry with the police. I mean, they thought it was my dad, and I was angry with people who thought it could even be my father, because I knew it wasn't, and not only should they just, you know, knowing my father, know that he could not have done that, but trust my word, even though I was only 14.
1: To make absolutely sure, police questioned Andronowich again on the following day, and again, he confessed. Ed Andronowich was charged with second-degree murder.

0: Ed Andronowicz was held in a Winnipeg jail after confessing to the murder of his wife. Although parts of his confession were inconsistent with the murder scene, Andronowicz said he had been drinking on the night of the murder and his memory wasn't entirely clear. Police began their forensic investigation by turning to Dick Monroe, a forensic geologist with the Winnipeg Police Department. The murder weapon was a 55-pound concrete block found near the body.
1: His trunk was full of concrete particles, and that was exciting at the outset because you saw all this concrete, but the trick was, can you match the concrete to the block? Can you put that block in his trunk?
0: The process was tedious since there were hundreds of particles recovered from Andronowicz's trunk, all very small.
1: Because the murder weapon was rough, because it was a broken piece of concrete, you're looking for, like a jigsaw puzzle, a piece that would fit onto it. Could you get a physical match?
0: But Monroe was unable to find a match. Next, police sent photographs of the victim's bite wounds to Dr. David Sweet, a forensic odontologist at the Bureau of Legal Dentistry in Vancouver. Ed Andronowicz wore dentures, which were also sent for analysis.
2: The question that came up, obviously, was, can artificial teeth in the form of a complete upper and lower denture actually bite hard enough to remove human tissue?
0: Dr. Sweet performed a metric analysis, measuring the width and arch of Andronowicz's dentures to see if they were similar to the bite wounds on Shirley Andronowicz's body. But Dr. Sweet could find few similarities.
3: I think at that point we were all leery of whether we had the right person or not. I know I had a question in my own mind as to whether we had the right person.
0: During Shirley Andronowicz's autopsy, the medical examiner had swabbed the areas around the bite wounds for possible forensic evidence. The swabs were rolled in a moistened filter paper, and the paper turned white, a positive presumptive test for the presence of saliva. The next step was to determine the blood type of the saliva.
4: We had a new technique at our disposal called ELISA, which allowed us to type saliva in the ABO blood typing factors.
0: The ELISA test revealed that the perpetrator had type B blood. This did not match Ed Andronowicz's blood type.
4: Therefore, Mr. Andronowicz, being of blood type A, could not have left the B type saliva found on the swabs from the breast. Thereby, meaning he could not have been, in my mind, the murderer.
0: After 2 months in prison for a murder he confessed to, but apparently didn't commit, Andronowicz was released.
5: Feel better today?
6: Tangy.
5: You happy to be outside?
6: Tangy.
0: Why had he confessed?
7: Andronowicz, back at that time, had a terrible problem with alcohol. And when the detectives interviewed him, and they asked him such questions as, did you have a fight with your wife last night? He responded and said, well, I might have. And then when they went on and pressed him and said, well, did you hit her? He said, I might have.
0: Memory lapses while drinking are called blackouts and happen because alcohol interferes with the neurotransmissions that form memory in the brain.
8: When they come out of the blackout, it's the realization, the recollection, all of a sudden that something bad may well have happened. And it's very common for alcoholics to feel remorse, express guilt, even imagine that they have done terrible things during the blackout period.
0: Now the police investigation had to start all over again.

The murder weapon was a 55-pound piece of concrete. To forensic geologist Richard Monroe, it appeared to be about 5 years old and looked as if it had once been part of a bumper block used in parking lots. Monroe decided to visit the murder scene to survey the area. He went around midnight to evaluate the scene the way it appeared at the time of the murder. Standing where the body was discovered, Monroe wondered what exactly took place. If the victim had been strangled and was unconscious, what happened next? Where did the concrete block come from? Then Monroe saw it, an illuminated area about 500 feet away. In the shadows, Monroe found a piece of concrete. About 12 feet away was another piece. Both were similar to the murder weapon. The killer had been drawn to the area by lighting, his only visual cue.

0: To prove his theory, Monroe needed to find out whether the murder weapon and the pieces in the schoolyard had once been part of the same block. Monroe performed a petrographic examination. Petrography is the term for identification of minerals. Concrete is made of sand, cement, water, and pieces of stone, which is poured into molds to form the bumper blocks. As it dries, the mixed design settles into a distinctive pattern, which is visually different in each concrete block. When Monroe compared the murder weapon to the other concrete pieces found in the schoolyard, the mixed design and position of the stones were identical.
1: The fit was almost like a glove. When you get broken aggregates in your sand and gravel inside your concrete, it'll break, and it's usually in a regular surface, and you'll have some, what they call class small stones, that will break out of the concrete mold. And what you're trying to do is fit that in. And it's not just one fit, it's a collection of fits.
0: Monroe suspected that the murder weapon might contain a fingerprint. But lifting a print from a porous surface like concrete is extremely difficult.
1: It's almost like a fingerprint is sitting on top of a bed of nails. So your latent material, which is very, very thin, is sitting on top of something that is very, very tenuous.
0: As a last resort, Monroe decided to try a technique usually used to find prints on non-porous surfaces called superglue fuming. Superglue is made of cyanoacrylate ester. A drop of superglue is placed into a chamber along with the item containing the print, and the chamber is heated for up to 6 hours. By heating the superglue, fumes condense and adhere to biological material such as the oils of a fingerprint. Under a laser light, the biological material fluoresces, producing a clear image of the print. Monroe followed these steps with the concrete, placing both the superglue and the concrete in a vacuum chamber. But the color of the concrete is the same as the cyanoacrylate. In order to see a print, Monroe needed to find a chemical that would attach itself to the cyanoacrylate. After a number of tries, Monroe finally found one that worked. It was a biological stain known as Sudan Black. Monroe found what he was looking for, the killer's fingerprint. But it was badly smudged.
1: Unfortunately, with the circumstances of the event, with the end of it being used as a pile driver and repeated blows on the victim, there was a certain amount of slippage taking place with a 55-pound block on the hands.
0: But the discovery of the related concrete pieces in the schoolyard was important. It revealed that it was a crime of opportunity and that the perpetrator may have been on foot. But a full year passed, and the trail was turning cold. 1 year after the crime, local television stations and newspapers carried stories about the unsolved murder, hoping to jog someone's memory or conscience. The media campaign led to the break police were hoping for.

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2: One year after the brutal murder of Shirley Andronowicz, an informant came forward saying that his roommate had returned home on the night of the murder with stains on his jeans and boots that looked like blood. They lived in an apartment building across the street from the murder scene. Mark Jarman was a 29-year-old unemployed construction worker. The informant also revealed that Jarman had burned his clothes the day after the murder. Samples of Jarman's blood and saliva were sent to the forensic lab. Tests revealed that Mark Jarman had type B blood, the same blood type as the saliva found on the victim. Photographs and impressions of Jarman's teeth were also sent for analysis. Jarman had a distinctive wear pattern that had ground the biting edge of the upper and lower teeth into a flattened surface. There were also some unusual spaces between the teeth, and several chipped areas had not been restored.
3: As a result of some of the testing that I did and the comparison with the suspect's teeth, I was able to determine that his teeth were in fact consistent with causing these marks. Or another way to explain that is his teeth could not be excluded in this case as causing those marks.
2: Finally, police had a shopping list they found in the schoolyard on the night of the murder. It was a big schoolyard, and police weren't sure whether the shopping list had any connection to the murder. On the shopping list was a fingerprint. That print belonged to Mark Jarman, placing him in the schoolyard around the time of the murder. After initially denying he was involved, Mark Jarman eventually confessed. Jarman said he was at the same bar as Shirley and Ed Andronowicz on the night of the murder, but he didn't speak to them. He said he ran into Shirley Andronowicz later near the high school while she was out walking. Jarman said they talked and had consensual sex. Jarman said he killed Shirley Andronowicz when she threatened to tell her husband. Jarman said he emptied the contents of her purse to make the scene appear to be a robbery.

0: But investigators didn't believe Jarman's entire story. Staff Sergeant Dan Rawn is a blood spatter expert who studied the crime scene photos and noticed an inconsistency in Jarman's story. The distance blood travels from a head wound struck by an object the size and weight of a cement block is 10 to 12 feet, creating medium velocity impact spatter. On the papers found within 10 to 12 feet of Shirley Andronowicz's body, Ron discovered medium velocity impact spatter.
1: The pictures of the evidence actually showed that the contents of her purse had been strewn around at some location in a position where they were exposed to the bloodletting.
0: Which meant that Shirley Andronowicz's purse was ransacked before she was murdered, not afterwards. Mark Jarman was convicted of first-degree murder and sentenced to life in prison with no chance of parole for 25 years.
2: He took my mother. I was 14 years old. It's almost half my life. You know, I've been without her now. And you can't... I don't know how I'm ever supposed to forgive somebody for doing such a terrible thing to me. There isn't a punishment severe enough that we can give this guy for taking something like that from us. Not a day goes by when she doesn't come into my mind. I just think about what it would have been like if she was still here. I miss her.
0: Sometime during a neighborhood Christmas party in 1989, 5-year-old Melissa Brannon disappeared.
3: Melissa, will you go get the coats?
0: None of the adults or other children at the party saw where she went or noticed anything unusual. It took science to see what witnesses did not. Tammy Brannon and her 5-year-old daughter Melissa had moved from Texas into this suburban apartment complex in Lorton, Virginia. Tammy was a single mother recently divorced, working as an accountant and beginning a new phase in her life.
4: Tammy is a very good mother. She's a very sweet, very caring person. Kept to herself, more or less. She wasn't what I would call extremely outgoing, although she did participate in just about everything.
0: One of the attractive features of the apartment complex was the active social program for the residents. Every Friday night was some sort of social gathering in the clubhouse, and during the holidays, there were special events.
4: The night of December 3rd, they had a nice layout within the clubhouse, and people spent time getting to know their neighbors.
0: Tammy Brannon and her daughter Melissa both attended that Christmas party in 1989. Altogether, about 200 residents of the complex were there.
4: Everybody was very upbeat, having a very good time. The children played with each other all through the night, going around and snatching all the food and having a good time.
0: When it was time to leave, Tammy asked Melissa to get their coats.
5: Oh, man. Man, I didn't have
6: that.
5: Oh,
6: yeah, okay. Oh, sure.
5: And we have holidays and stuff.
6: It's ridiculous.
5: They have packages and everything else.
0: Shortly after handing the coat to her mother, Melissa disappeared.
5: Merry Christmas.
7: Merry Christmas.
5: Yeah. Where's Melissa? She was just here. Really.
0: Tammy looked for her daughter throughout the clubhouse.
5: Melissa.
0: In a utility room off the lobby marked private, a full-length window leading to the outside was wide open. The window faced a wooded area behind the apartment complex.
8: It's a possibility that somebody could have went out that window and not been seen by anybody outside. And it's in an area where it's secluded, so the inside partygoers wouldn't have seen anybody exiting through that window also.
0: Fairfax County Police searched the entire area and questioned everyone who attended the party.
8: It was very cold out that night. It was pretty imperative that we try to locate her as quickly as possible. It's hard to imagine a young child with a dress on and a small coat surviving the temperature that night.
0: Although no one at the party noticed anything unusual, police feared that Melissa had been abducted. Tammy Brannon pleaded for her daughter's safe return during a televised news conference.
5: The person who took Melissa, I beg you to please call somebody, anybody, and tell us where she is. No matter what's happened, she's all that I have. Please bring her back to me. Melissa, if you can hear Mommy and get to a telephone, call our number like I taught you to, and call me. We love you and miss you very much. Please come back to us. Mommy's waiting.

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2: Police could find no trace of 5-year-old Melissa Brannon, despite the help of hundreds of volunteers.
3: We had hundreds of police officers down there. We had hundreds of people from the military bases. We had people volunteering their airplanes, their helicopters. The search was phenomenal. It just showed how this case touched so many people.
2: Yellow ribbons were placed throughout the neighborhood, a symbol of concern and hope for Melissa's safe return. Police questioned Melissa's father, who was in Texas on the night of Melissa's disappearance. He was immediately ruled out as a suspect.
4: I also asked that if the person who took my daughter can hear me, please let her go. We love her very much. If anyone has any information that may help, please contact someone who will pass the information on to us. Thank you.
2: Police questioned everyone who lived at the apartment complex, as well as all of the employees. Caleb Hughes worked at the apartment as a maintenance man and attended the Christmas party. Police interviewed Hughes at his home a few hours after the party, around 2 a.m.
5: Mr. Hughes?
2: They asked him where he had been since leaving the apartment complex.
5: I drove straight home. I stopped off for a six-pack, and I got home about 12:30, quarter one.
3: He said he stopped just before he got home, near his house. Well, if he got home at 12:30, quarter to one, they stopped selling beer in Virginia at 12 o'clock. So he didn't stop for beer. He couldn't.
6: What did you do after you got home?
5: I did chores, laundry, stuff like that.
6: Do you mind if we look around?
5: No, go ahead.
2: During the search, police noticed something unusual. Hughes told police he had been doing his laundry, but the clothes he was washing were the ones he wore to the party.
7: Do you always wash your sneakers with your clothes, Mr. Hughes?
2: He was also washing his belt and the knife holder.
3: I said, why would you wash all your clothes? You don't have another pair of blue jeans? And why would you wash your sneakers? Caleb had no response.
2: The side of Hughes' sneakers had been shaved away. Although the sneakers had been washed, tests showed traces of human protein, possibly blood, deep in the fibers. Caleb Hughes wasn't cooperating either. Hughes told police he did not speak to Melissa Brannon at the Christmas party, but several witnesses contradicted him.
5: Do you have something to eat?
3: I said, Caleb, I think you know more. I think you took Melissa out of that party. And all Caleb would do is just sit there. And finally, Caleb said, prove it. Looked me straight in the face, had no emotion at all.
2: And that's what investigators set out to do.

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0: Weeks passed, and still there were no signs of 5-year-old Melissa Brannan. The community of Lorton, Virginia, held a candlelight vigil at the Brannan's apartment complex, just a few feet from the clubhouse where Melissa was abducted. Bumper stickers, yellow ribbons, and flyers with Melissa's picture were everywhere.
1: It was all anybody talked about. Because this wasn't one girl in one family. This was any child, all of our families. If this could happen to Tammy Brannan's daughter, this could happen to anyone's daughter. And there was a desperate outcry to find who would have taken this child.
0: The suspect was Caleb Hughes. Hughes attended the Christmas party, but he denied having anything to do with Melissa's disappearance. Forensic scientists began their investigation with a look inside Hughes' car.
2: The interior of the car was cluttered with a lot of debris, dirt, bags of books, dog hair. I just looked at it and thought, holy mackerel, how am I going to be able to find any type of evidence that will link Melissa to this car?
0: The car was sprayed with the chemical luminol, which fluoresces when it comes into contact with the hemoglobin component of blood. Luminol revealed blood on the steering wheel, foot pedals, and floor mat. The blood was collected for DNA analysis, but the results were inconclusive. The car was also searched for trace evidence, specifically hair and fibers, and was sent to Special Agent Doug Dietrich of the FBI for analysis.
3: First thing that I do is look at the tapings that came from the front seat of the car, trying to identify what types of materials are there, and if possible, anything that may have come from the victim, if she had been in that car.
0: Dietrich discovered quite a bit of animal hair in the car, most of it dog hair. But three of the hairs from Hughes' front seat were different. They were rabbit hairs that had been dyed black. The rabbit hairs were microscopically similar to a German rabbit hair coat Tammy Brannan wore to that Christmas party.
4: When Tammy Brannan was leaving the apartment, she told Melissa to get her fur coat. Melissa got the fur coat, and as a child will do, she draped that coat across her shoulders. And, of course, those hairs from that coat, certain of them, transfer to her.
0: Dietrich also discovered blue and red fibers on Hughes' front passenger seat. The red fibers were cotton, an extremely common fiber. But the blue fibers were extremely rare. The 50 blue fibers were man-made and acrylic. They were all the same shape, length, and diameter, an indication they were from the same manufacturer. Gas chromatography revealed that the blue fibers were dyed with the same blue dye. But the chemical composition of the blue dye was unusual. Melissa Brannan was wearing a blue sweater and red plaid skirt on the night she disappeared. The outfit had been a gift from Melissa's grandmother, who could not recall where she bought it. All she could remember was that the sweater had a picture of Big Bird on it, a character from the Sesame Street television series. Prosecutors needed more evidence than the three rabbit hairs from Mrs. Brannan's coat found in Caleb Hughes' car. They knew that any good defense attorney would argue that Caleb Hughes could have brushed up against Tammy Brannan's coat at the party and transferred those rabbit hairs onto the seat of his car. Doug Dietrich was convinced that the blue fibers held the key to Melissa Brannan's disappearance, but there was no way to tell if the fibers were from Melissa's clothing. After work one night, Doug Dietrich shared his frustration with his wife. He told her he needed to find the manufacturer of the outfit Melissa was wearing at the Christmas party.
5: Some sort of blue Winnie the Pooh thing or a Sesame Street outfit with a red plaid skirt.
6: I don't know anything about Winnie the Pooh, but if it's Sesame Street, that's sold by JCPenney. Hold on a second.
0: Mrs. Dietrich had kept a number of store catalogs, some going back a few years.
6: Red plaid skirt?
5: I see that.
7: She proceeded to bring a catalog down from the year before Christmas, and sure enough, on page 11 of that catalog, there was an outfit that looked darn close to what they were describing to me as the one Melissa Brannan wore the night of her disappearance.
0: When Tammy Brannon was shown the picture from the catalog, she identified it as the one Melissa was wearing at the party. The FBI asked JCPenney for one of the outfits in order to analyze the fibers, but they were sold out. The item was a catalog-only item. JCPenney sold all 7,000 garments in a matter of months. But JCPenney located a customer in Kentucky who had purchased one of these outfits a year earlier. The customer bought the outfit as a present for his granddaughter, but it was the wrong size, so it had never been worn. The customer sent the outfit to the FBI for analysis.
7: The idea of just being able to find an outfit that's exactly the same outfit that a victim wore in a case, that's an extremely good stroke of luck.
0: When Doug Dietrich examined the garment, he made a startling discovery. When JCPenney had this outfit manufactured, they wanted to make it unique. Instead of using a standard dye, and there are 10,000 of them, Penney's decided to create a brand new color.
8: JCPenney specifies a particular color. Then they'll work with the dye manufacturer to find some combination of chemicals that will produce exactly that tone. In this particular case, they went an additional step and made sure that it was a dye that nobody else had access to so that they could trademark this sweater from its color point of view.
0: They called their new color Plum Navy number 887. JCPenney patented that signature dye and used it only once when they produced the 7,000 Big Bird sweaters. When Dietrich compared the fibers from the duplicate sweater to those found in Hugh's automobile, they were the same.
8: With several hundred million people in the country and only 7,000 sweaters, the probability of that particular sweater being located in an individual car is very small. You can just work out the ratios of the two.
7: There's no question in my mind that Melissa Brannon had been in the front seat of Cal Hughes' car. And where she went from there, well, I guess that's a mystery right now.
0: A mystery police were desperately trying to solve.

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1: The search for Melissa Brannan's body continued for almost a year. Statistics show that children abducted by strangers are usually murdered within 3 hours of the abduction. The prime suspect, Caleb Hughes, was asked to take a polygraph test.
2: Are you the one who abducted Melissa?
3: No.
2: Right now, can you take me to Melissa's body?
3: No.
1: The results of his polygraph examination indicated deception.
4: As soon as he realized that I knew that he had failed that test, he didn't want anything to do with that room, didn't want anything to do with me, and pretty much bolted out of there.
1: But there was a problem. In the state of Virginia, prosecutors must be able to prove where a homicide occurred. Since the blood in Caleb Hughes' automobile could not be identified as Melissa's, prosecutors could not reach the threshold of homicide. They could only prove kidnapping, which carried a maximum sentence of only 10 years. But prosecutors were convinced that the blue and red fibers in Caleb Hughes' car indicated more than kidnapping.
5: The last Tammy Brannan saw her daughter, she was wearing the pink nylon coat, winter coat, over top of this Big Bird outfit. If the child remained in that winter coat in the automobile, you wouldn't have the collection and the population of blue acrylic fibers that are found on the seat, because they'd be inside the nylon coat. They weren't.
1: Prosecutors believe that Hughes removed Melissa's ski jacket in the car, an indication that Hughes committed a sex act.
5: Hughes had the child's coat off in the automobile, and it seems to me the inference that flow from that are legitimate inferences of an intent to defile.
1: While Melissa was waiting for her mother to say her goodbyes at the Christmas party, prosecutors believe that she left for a moment to get a drink from the water fountain in the hallway near the utility room. This is where Hughes abducted her. Hughes took Melissa through the window in the utility room and fled in his car. Hughes removed Melissa's ski jacket in the car, causing the transfer of the blue and red fibers onto the front seat. Also in the car, there were three rabbit hairs from Tammy Brannan's coat, the one Melissa handed her mother seconds before she was abducted. Where Hughes took Melissa Brannan and left her body remains a mystery. Hughes tracked blood onto his foot pedals and floor mat from his sneakers. Luminol revealed blood on the car's steering wheel as well. When Hughes arrived home, he immediately washed his clothes in order to remove trace evidence. He also scraped away the blood stain from the sides of his sneakers before washing them along with his clothes. But he didn't remove evidence that he couldn't see. The tiny fibers from Melissa's clothing left on the passenger seat of his car. Caleb Hughes was arrested and charged, not with kidnapping, but with the abduction of Melissa Brannan with intent to defile her. He was found guilty and sentenced to 50 years in prison without parole, the maximum sentence. Caleb Hughes has never confessed to the crime, and the search for Melissa's body continues to this day.
6: Each piece of evidence, no matter how small, whether it's a car or whether it's a strand of DNA, all have a story to tell. Where they've been, who they've been with, how long they've been around. And this is the type of information that I look at and that I decipher and try to determine what value it has. So one piece of evidence can be significant when you add multiple pieces of this puzzle. And you never get the whole puzzle. You only get pieces. But you don't need the whole puzzle to see what that picture's going to say. And in this case, 50 fibers, blue acrylic, 10 cotton, black rabbit hairs, to me, it's overwhelming evidence.
1: Thank you. When Bobby Curley was brought to the hospital, hallucinating and in extreme pain, doctors could not find the cause. At first, they diagnosed a neurological problem, but his condition deteriorated. Something he was given in the hospital wasn't curing him, it was killing him. ...32-year-old Bobby Curley was a young man with a ready smile, many good friends, and a loving family.
7: My brother Bobby, he was a fun-loving guy. He really was. He cared for his family very much, myself and his mom and my other brother Dave. He was just an all-around great guy.
8: Bobby was a perfect brother, a great brother. We fished together a lot. We'd go to Canada twice a year fishing, and we'd have a ball up there.
1: In August of 1990, Bobby married Joanne Chopak, a young widow with a 4-year-old daughter. Bobby and Joanne had been dating for about a year following the death of Joanne's first husband in an automobile accident.
9: I gave them my blessings. I said it was time for him to get married and have a life of his own.
7: They had a beautiful wedding. Bob really wanted to meet a nice girl and start a family and just enjoy life. And he said he really loved her, and I was very happy for Bob.
1: The couple moved into Joanne's home on a quiet street in Wilkes-Barre, Pennsylvania. Bobby worked for the Morgan Corporation as an electrician, and in May of 1991, he and his crew started work on a major renovation project in a local chemistry lab.
10: We were told that everything would be cleared out of the labs. There would be nothing in there. We'd go in a lab and there'd be bottles of chemicals here, stuff over there spilled and that. And it was kind of, I thought hazardous.
1: 3 months into the project, Bobby became ill. His brother noticed something was wrong when they met at a local bar one day after work.
8: After one beer, he was ready to leave, and I asked him why. And he said he just didn't feel right. His feet were burning for some reason, and his feet hurt, and he had a hard time walking, and I didn't know what was the problem.
1: Bobby also complained of numbness in his hands and pain in his feet. When he went to the local hospital, doctors diagnosed his illness as Guillain-Barré syndrome, a rare condition that causes numbness and weakness of the extremities. Although it can be serious, most patients recover. Bobby's condition gradually improved and he was released from the hospital. But the pain returned, this time even worse than before. He was also vomiting.
8: He couldn't even stand up and he had to go to the bathroom. I remember my sister and I had to literally carry him to the bathroom.
7: Once we got him into the bathroom, he looked at me and he said, "Sue, please call the ambulance." He knew he was that sick.
1: This time, Curley was taken to a regional medical center about 100 miles away. When he got there, he was hallucinating and had to be restrained.
9: I thought maybe at one point that he would get better, but he never did. He got worse and worse. He couldn't sit, he couldn't lay, he couldn't do. Everything was bothering him.
1: Although Curley's blood tests were all normal, Dr. Donovan had a hunch. And if he was correct, Bobby Curley was dying.

0: New, Sunday at 8 on Discovery.
1: When Bobby Curley was examined by doctors in the regional medical center, his blood tests were all normal. But his doctors noticed something that had previously been overlooked. Bobby Curley was losing his hair.
2: He had had weakness and numbness in the extremities, and he particularly had had burning and pain on the soles of his feet, which is a classical description of arsenic and thallium poisoning. That, coupled with the hair loss, almost makes the diagnosis.
1: A special urine test confirmed Dr. Donovan's suspicion. Curley was suffering from thallium poisoning. Thallium is a rare and highly toxic poison which doesn't show up in routine lab tests. Before it was banned in the United States in the early 70s, thallium was commonly used in rat poison. It can take months to build up in the body before causing symptoms. Unfortunately, there is no known antidote for thallium poisoning.
2: Well, my first thought was, could I save this patient? Unfortunately, by the time I was involved in this case and the diagnosis was being established, there was very little that can be done.
3: And I remember him pointing to all his diplomas and everything else, his certificates on his walls, and saying, all of these can't do anything for your brother. He said, there is just nothing that we can do. Your brother is going to die.
1: On September 26th, Bobby Curley lapsed into a coma. When there were no longer any signs of brain activity, he was taken off life support.
4: We said our goodbyes to Bobby, and we went. I couldn't see Bobby going. I couldn't.
1: The autopsy confirmed that Curley died of complications caused by thallium poisoning, most likely one large dose. Hospital officials notified the Occupational Safety and Health Administration to see if Curley could have ingested the thallium while working at the chemistry lab. One of Curley's co-workers believed the work site was unsafe.
5: In one lab, I found a wiping rag that had a note put on it, thallium wiping rag, touch me and die. And I remember this was after Bobby was already sick. And I remember going to tell the other Joey and the other guys, hey, don't go in that room and work. You know, there's thallium, it's heavy metal, it's a poison. I don't think we should bother be going in there.
6: Thallium can be ingested, it can be absorbed through the skin, or it can be inhaled. So any one of those routes could give you a poisoning-type exposure.
1: To find out if thallium could have been accidentally ingested by workers in the lab, air samples were collected, counter and shelf surfaces were swabbed, and dust and dirt samples were all taken for analysis. Joanne Curley told investigators that her husband had brought home some cabinets from the laboratory which were going to be discarded. The cabinets were also tested for thallium. The results of all of these tests were negative, and none of the other electricians who worked with Bobby Curley at the chemistry lab had thallium in their systems. Joanne Curley requested a thallium test for herself. Both Joanne and her 4-year-old daughter Angela tested positive for thallium.
2: It was not enough to either cause symptoms or even to need treatment, but it did indicate that there had been abnormal exposure to thallium for both of them.
1: Investigators found traces of thallium in Curley's home. They found it in 2 thermoses Bobby took with him to work every day, thermoses that usually held iced tea.
7: I did not know who placed the thallium in the iced tea containers. I could not confirm that, but I think that somebody certainly did, and that caused his death, and homicide is one person causing the death of another.
1: Police turned their attention to Bobby Curley's co-workers and the possibility of a practical joke gone bad.

0: When traces of thallium were found in a thermos Bobby Curley took to work, police questioned his co-workers.
1: They'd ask me how well he got along with the other guys on a job. Was there any bad blood? Did he have any arguments? Stuff like that.
0: Bobby Curley was only 32 years old when he was named foreman of the electrical job at the chemistry lab. His promotion bypassed several older, more experienced electricians. Was jealousy a possible motive? Investigators also discovered that Curley was sometimes the victim of practical jokes. Co-workers would sometimes lace his food with seasonings as a joke.
2: Curley was just one of several people that had jokes played on him, but it would be like hot pepper and chewing tobacco or things of that nature. And it was theorized that possibly somebody put the thallium in his iced tea, mistaking it for Valium, just to see what it would do to him.
0: When investigators looked closer at the thermoses in Curley's home, they found thallium in the threads of a pint-sized thermos that Bobby never took to work. Joanne Curley offered an explanation. She recalled that once, after her husband came home from work, she poured some leftover iced tea from his work thermos into the smaller pint-sized one so it wouldn't go to waste. Joanne said that she and her daughter may have consumed some of that iced tea later, which would explain how they had thallium in their systems. Bobby Curley's family grew increasingly suspicious of Joanne's possible involvement in Bobby's death, especially after thallium was found in Bobby's thermos. Curley's family asked authorities if there was any way to prove whether Joanne was involved. To find out, the district attorney had Curley's body exhumed for a second autopsy. Forensic toxicologist Dr. Frederick Readers was particularly interested in analyzing Bobby Curley's hair. When a substance like thallium is circulating in the bloodstream, it will attach to the hair root, which is a cell. Thallium then stays on the hair shaft even as the hair grows out. Hair grows at the average rate of 1.3 centimeters per month, which means that a strand of hair can contain 6 months or more of medical history. Dr. Readers took samples of Bobby Curley's hair and cut them into smaller pieces, a process called segmental analysis of the hair samples. Those segments were then analyzed with a test called atomic absorption spectrophotometry, which shows which sections of hair contain thallium and which sections did not. The results were plotted on a calendar and indicated that Bobby Curley was exposed to thallium long before he started work in the chemistry lab.
3: Curley received a dose of thallium, not a very large one, essentially 2 months after they got married, about a year before he died.
0: Forensic tests would soon provide police with even more shocking evidence that pointed in only one direction.

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3: Segmental hair analysis indicated Bobby Curley had been systematically poisoned with thallium for almost a year, long before he started work in the chemistry lab. And the tests also indicated Bobby had ingested a massive dose of thallium as he lay dying in the hospital. This horrifying scenario was confirmed when Dr. Readers discovered a large concentration of thallium in Bobby Curley's intestines.
4: He got a very large dose not too long before he died. The concentrations in the intestine were 1,000 times higher than the concentrations in his blood and in his autopsy tissues.

0: Using the timeline of ingestion, investigators eliminated individuals who had no contact with Bobby Curley during the times he had been poisoned.
1: This was an investigation of exclusion, eliminating people that could not have done it until you got down to the one person left that had to have done it, which was Joanne.
0: Police also learned that Joanne and Bobby were not always a happy couple.
2: At first, I do think Bob was very happy. But then, even a few months into the marriage, I wasn't quite sure. Bob made some different comments, maybe that he wished he never got married.
0: Police discovered that shortly after the wedding, Bobby made Joanne the sole beneficiary of his life insurance policies worth nearly $300,000. Forensic tests showed that the poisonings began approximately 2 months after Bobby and Joanne married.
3: That was a shocker. I couldn't believe that. It's like she planned it right from day one. When the papers were signed, making her beneficiary of everything, that's when she started.
0: Family members recall Joanne's disturbing behavior the moment Bobby was taken off life support.
2: Remember, none of us could go into the room and stay there and watch this happen. But Joanne could. She wanted to stay in the room and see Bob die.
0: On December 12th, 1996, Joanne Curley was arrested and charged with first-degree murder. Facing overwhelming forensic evidence and the possibility of the death penalty, she pled guilty to a lesser charge of third-degree murder. At her sentencing, Joanne publicly admitted what forensic testing had already confirmed, that she had systematically poisoned her husband with Valium.
4: Today, Joanne Curley is a confessed killer. Today, Joanne Curley surrendered. In open court and under oath, Joanne Curley admitted that she personally poisoned her husband over a lengthy period. She openly admitted to how it was done, when it was done, and to the type of poison used.
0: She placed the thallium in her husband's iced tea about a dozen times. Her confession matched almost perfectly Dr. Reeder's timeline.
5: And that her confession paralleled it, I was amazed. I wasn't proud or delighted. I mean, it was good, but I was amazed.
0: Joanne's confession told a horrific tale of murder motivated by greed.
4: Her answer when asked point blank why she did this was for the money. I killed him for the money.
0: Joanne said she used rat poison she found in her grandmother's basement. At first, she used only a small amount in her husband's iced tea, but later increased the amount when she feared it wasn't working. In the hospital, Joanne finished what she started. She poured a massive amount of thallium into his soda and gave it to him as he lay dying.
2: I brought you something cold to drink.
3: That's unbelievable. Be married 2 months and start killing your husband. And the last one, that's the one that really bothered me, that he got it while he was in the hospital, because I was there that day, and Joanne was there, and I was sitting next to her, and her purse was right there between us. And to know now that the thallium was in her purse at that time is really, that bothered me. That really bothered me.
0: Tests revealed that Joanne and her daughter ingested minute traces of thallium sometime after Bobby's death. Joanne may have ingested the thallium intentionally and given a small amount to her daughter in order to divert police suspicion. Joanne Curley denies this and says she has no idea how she and her daughter ingested the trace amounts of thallium. Ironically, Joanne Curley was not aware that thallium was present in the chemistry lab where Bobby was working before his death.
6: Her not knowing what the chemical was that she was poisoning him with, and then to have found it at the university where he last worked, you couldn't ask for a bigger coincidence when you were sitting there as Joanne Curley.
0: But forensic science had established

0: toxicological timeline of a blushing bride's evil plan. Joanne Curley was sentenced to 10 to 20 years in state prison.
1: Well, obviously she was somebody who was intent upon carrying out her plan. She was intent on a result, and the result that she wanted was Bob Curley's death. And it was obviously a ghoulish type of a crime that you don't see very often anywhere in this country.
2: I could never forgive Joanne for what she did to Bob. To watch him die like that, it was heartbreaking for me to watch him die. Any human being to die like that, no one deserves to die like that.
3: I know there's evil out there, but you know, I just that's the first time I ever ran into anybody that could methodically poison somebody and watch them die.
4: She's a monster. That's what she is. I'll always believe that. In my heart, she took somebody away from us that was very dear to us, and we miss him terribly.
5: I couldn't believe it. They got so much from so little. From a few strands of hair, they were able to tell when she gave him the poison, how often she gave him the poison, and basically in how big a doses she gave him the poison, right up to the last day. It's amazing.
0: On June 21st, 1978, 22-year-old Carla Brown was found brutally murdered in the basement of her home. It looked as if the killer had committed the perfect crime. And police could find very little evidence. But years later, investigators noticed something on a crime scene photograph that had previously been overlooked. The killer had left behind a clue. ...22-year-old Carla Brown and her fiancé, a man we'll call Mark Hart, had recently purchased a home together in Wood River, Illinois. Although the couple had a rocky past, friends and family saw this as the beginning of a new phase in their relationship.
6: Carla Brown was a beautiful young woman, was very popular in her hometown in the Wood River area, was one of those girls that everybody knew. Girls liked her, guys liked her. She was just one of those people that was special, and everybody recognized that.
0: On June 21st, Carla Brown took the day off from work to unpack.
7: Yes, the house is great.
0: And spoke to one of her friends on the telephone.
7: Maybe we can have you over for dinner.
6: They had talked for a few minutes. In fact, we even talked about getting together later on that afternoon.
7: Wait a second, I just heard something at the door.
6: And Carla interrupted the conversation and said, listen, I'll have to call you back. I'll see you later. There's somebody at the door. And that was the last that her friend ever talked to her.
0: Around 5:30 that afternoon, Carla's fiancé and his friend stopped by the house after work. When they walked into the basement, they saw a horrible sight. Carla was lying face down in a bucket of water.
6: She had her hands tied behind her. There was evidence of struggle, a death struggle in the basement, and a very strong suggestion of a sexual rape.
0: But investigators were confused about some of the things they saw. There were two men's socks tied around Carla's neck. They were tied neatly, inconsistent with what you would expect to see in a life and death struggle. The white electrical cord used to tie the victim's hands was not tight enough to effectively restrain an individual during an assault.
8: There was too much length of cord behind her to where her hands could come up in front of her. It would seem like to me that she would have access to the attacker, given that much freedom, with a length of rope that was tied between the two wrists.
0: She was found wearing a sweater her fiancé said she would never wear in the summer. The top button was fastened, another inconsistency with a life and death struggle. The socks around Carla's neck were from inside the home. The mate-to-one was found in her fiancé's dresser, the other was under the sofa in the adjacent room. Under the sofa was a puddle of water tinted with blood. The sofa cushions were also wet, and there were blood drops on the floor near the sofa. In the rafters was a coffee carafe from the kitchen. To homicide investigators, it looked as if the coffee carafe had been used to rinse blood from the sofa cushions. The attack occurred near the sofa, and the body was later moved into an adjacent room and placed into the barrel of water. The crime scene staging told investigators that the perpetrator spent a great deal of time inside the house after the murder. But who knew that Carla Brown was home and alone on the day of the murder? And who would have felt free to spend so much time in the home cleaning up and staging the scene? Police began their investigation with a close look at Carla Brown's fiancée.

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1: The autopsy report on Carla Brown indicated death by strangulation. Although she was found nude from the waist down, there were no signs of sexual assault. Investigators were convinced that the killer spent a great deal of time in the house after the murder staging the crime scene.
2: I didn't know Mark very well, although they had dated for a number of years, off and on. And there were times in their relationship that it wasn't great, but she seemed to always be crazy about him anyway.
1: Police also questioned two neighbors who had been sitting in the yard next door on the day Carla and her fiancé were moving in.
3: Hey, Carla Brown. I'm John Pranty. We went to school together. Remember me?
4: Hi, how are you?
1: Both men had alibis as to where they were on the day of the murder, and they both willingly took lie detector tests and passed. With no other leads, police asked the FBI for a psychological profile of the killer and turned to FBI behavioral analyst John Douglas.
5: In my research, we began to break down crimes by disorganized and organized. Disorganized means extremely sloppy, carelessness on the part of the offender. The crime could be very, very impulsive. Organized means that there's a high degree, a high level of criminal sophistication on the part of the subject.
1: To Douglas, this crime scene was disorganized, an indication that the killer was inexperienced and probably had never killed before. He came to the home with no intention of committing murder, but did so after some sort of confrontation or rejection. Since he spent so much time inside the home, Douglas believed that he was familiar with the victim and her routine and might be living in the neighborhood or very close by. Douglas said the killer was an unmarried white male in his mid to late 20s, high school educated, with a sloppy appearance. The use of electrical cord to tie the victim's hands indicated the killer had taken shop classes or had vocational training. Douglas also told investigators that they may have already interviewed the murderer and that he was capable of passing a polygraph test.
6: And then it got kind of spooky. I mean, I was sitting there and I wasn't sure I was believing what he was saying after a certain point. He started talking about how this individual would react and what kind of vehicle he'd be driving. And he started talking about a Volkswagen. There was a high probability this guy would be driving a Volkswagen and that it would be red or orange in color.
1: This led investigators to focus once again on the two men sitting next door on the day Carla Brown and her fiancé were moving in. But investigators needed more than just a psychological profile. They needed hard evidence.

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0: We've had the conversation about having kids.
1: Are we, like, emotionally and mentally ready? Did you feel like Big Daddy? You show me some baby-making moves tonight.
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3: Crime scene technician Alva Bush remained deeply troubled by the Carla Brown murder. For one thing, he and his colleagues could not determine what caused the wounds on Carla Brown's face and chin. The first real break in the case occurred when Bush attended a seminar on image enhancement at the University of New Mexico. Dr. Homer Campbell taught that seminar. He worked for the state of New Mexico as a medical investigator. Dr. Campbell was demonstrating a photographic technique that uses cameras, monitors, and computers to show details of crime scene photographs that cannot otherwise be seen.
4: This was a technique that had been used for several years, both by engineers in non-destructive testing of materials and also by archaeologists, looking at aerial photographs to find ancient ruins.
3: After the seminar, Bush told Dr. Campbell about the Carla Brown case.
5: And I said, "Doc, do I have a case for you?" And I told him about the Carla Brown case and that we were never able to identify what type instrument had damaged her face.
4: I asked him to please send me the photographs that they had of the deceased person and also to send me an autopsy report.
3: Dr. Campbell used his image enhancement equipment to look more closely at the crime scene photos of Carla Brown. The system not only improves the contrast of the photographs, but can also create what appear to be three-dimensional views, adding depth to the image. When Dr. Campbell was through, he knew what caused the injuries to Carla Brown's face.
5: He tells me that the TV tray may have been the instrument that she was hit in the head with. This TV tray was lying on the floor within 3 feet of the victim where she had probably been on the couch, but I had missed it.
3: The tray tables were still in storage, untouched in the 2 years since the murder. In an extraordinary piece of luck, Dr. Campbell found microscopic traces of blood and hair still present on the tray table. And what Dr. Campbell said next was even more revealing.
5: He says, "What about the bite mark?" And I said, "Bite mark? What bite mark? What are you talking about?"
4: When we looked at the photograph and went ahead and enhanced it and magnified it, present on the shoulder was a bite injury. On the shoulder. And by looking at that bite injury, you could actually pick out individual teeth all the way across.
6: I'd trade that for 5 eyewitnesses anytime. So eyewitnesses can make mistakes, things like fingerprints don't. And it was my understanding that bite marks properly preserved with an identified defendant could give you the defendant as good as a fingerprint.
3: The killer had left behind a clue. All investigators needed now was a suspect.

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1: Two years after the brutal murder of 22-year-old Carla Brown, investigators got the break they needed when a photographic enhancement revealed a bite mark on Carla's shoulder. Police now turned to the two men sitting in the yard next door when Carla Brown moved into her new home. Both matched the FBI's behavioral profile of the killer. Police checked their alibis again. Although both had passed the polygraph tests, police discovered that John Prante had spoken about the murder to others.
2: John Prante had mentioned to his friends that he had seen her body that day, that he had looked over the shoulder of some policemen while they were investigating in the basement, and he described the condition of her body, and he even mentioned that she had bite marks on her neck and collarbone.
1: The police were the only ones inside the house after Carla Brown's body was found.
3: And that was a shock to us as police officers, because there's no way that he could have known that unless he put the bite mark there. Also, the information about the location of the body, the way the body was found, the only way that that would have been known is either to have been there on the investigation or to have put the body there yourself, because we never released that information to the public or to the media.
1: Since the bite marks were overlooked during the original autopsy, investigators wanted to make sure nothing else was missed. So Carla Brown's body was exhumed for a second autopsy. This time, it was performed by Dr. Mary Case, the chief medical examiner for St. Louis County.
4: In the original autopsy, there was the ligature strangulation, and the body was examined, and for some reason the head was not examined. And so I opened the cranial cavity, and there was bruising in the scalp. Somebody struck her on the head. And question is whether or not, for example, this blow would cause loss of consciousness.
1: Dr. Case thought that Carla Brown may have been alive when she was placed in the barrel of water, because when she was found, there was foam around her mouth.
4: Because she was in water and she was producing that foam, I feel like there may be some component of drowning, that she was still, even though she'd been strangled, that she was still maybe to a minimal degree breathing, because I believe that she may have breathed in some water.
1: During the autopsy, more photographs were taken of the suspected bite wounds, which were sent to the New York State Police Forensic Unit for an independent evaluation. Prosecutors wanted to make sure that the mark on Carla Brown's neck was, in fact, a bite wound.
5: In my opinion, the pattern injury on Carla Brown's neck had all the characteristics that a bite mark would have.
1: Dr. Levine was asked to compare the bite wound to three different dental casts prosecutors sent along for analysis. Dr. Levine had no idea to whom the casts belonged. After making wax impressions of the models, Dr. Levine concluded that two of the models were not consistent with the bite wound.
5: I took the third model and examined all the individual characteristics that those teeth would have caused, compared those characteristics with the characteristics on the clarified photograph of Carla Brown's neck that I had, and came to the opinion that only that model was consistent with having caused that pattern injury or that bite mark.
6: He measured the teeth. He went back to the photograph. He turned them different ways. He held them up in the air. Finally, he laid the dental impressions on the table, and he pointed to him and he said, "That's your man."
1: Model number three belonged to John Prante. Interestingly, Prante also matched John Douglas's psychological profile. He was in his late 20s, had a history of troubled relationships with women. He attended industrial art school and had a sloppy, unkempt appearance. Prante spent a great deal of time in the neighborhood, often visiting his friend who lived next door to Carla Brown. And just as John Douglas had predicted, Prante had passed an earlier polygraph test. The most unusual aspect of Douglas's profile was the prediction that Prantie would be driving a red Volkswagen.
3: Where that came from, only John could say. But in fact, it did turn out that the individual did have a Volkswagen.
1: Prosecutors believe that when Carla Brown's fiancé left for work, John Prantie walked over and knocked on the door.
7: Maybe we can have you over for dinner.
1: Carla was talking on the telephone.
7: Yes, I understand.
8: Hello?
7: Wait a second, I just heard something at the door. Let me call you back. What do you want?
8: Need some help moving in?
7: I want you to leave.
8: Why don't we talk a little?
7: I want you to leave now.
1: There was some kind of argument or struggle, possibly after she had rejected Prantie's sexual advances. He forced her into the basement and hit her with a tray table. At some point, he bit her on the shoulder and strangled her. Afterwards, he staged the scene to make it appear to be a sexual assault. But when he changed her clothes, he made the mistake of fastening the top button, the first clue that the scene had been staged. He tied her hands with electrical cord, wrapped the socks around her neck, and placed her into the water while she was unconscious but still alive. Prantie tried to remove the bloodstains on the sofa with water he carried from the kitchen in the coffee carafe, which he left in the rafters above the sofa. The clothes Carla was wearing that day were never found. Prantie may have taken them as a trophy. In July of 1983, John Prantie was tried and convicted of first-degree murder and was sentenced to 75 years in the state penitentiary.
6: He got caught because the techniques of investigation and law enforcement completely overpowered him. He got away with the crime because he was lucky. He got caught because law enforcement changed his luck.
1: Don Weber, along with journalist Charles Bosworth, chronicled the many ups and downs of this case in a best-selling book, Silent Witness.
2: Carla's family was so intrigued by the bite mark evidence that she embroidered a little tapestry that she presented to Don Weber as a token of her appreciation. And it offers the slogan that Don had used, that you can lie through your teeth, but your teeth don't lie. And around the border is the pattern of rectangle, space, triangle, which is the bite mark pattern that Don had proved had been made by John Prantie.

0: And then what are you going to do?
1: On the morning of February 20th, 1989, something terrible happened to Janice Johnson, a 35-year-old housewife and mother of two children.
0: Claire, I gotta go. I'll talk to you later, okay?
1: The investigation into that morning's events would raise questions that persist to this day. Clayton and Janice Johnson lived in the tiny coastal fishing village of Shelburne, Nova Scotia. It's a close-knit community where townspeople all know one another. For the Johnsons, Shelburne was the ideal place to raise their two young daughters, 11-year-old Darla and 9-year-old Dawn.
2: We had two lovely girls, and, you know, perfect as far as I was concerned. We were always together. Like, you can ask anybody around the community, whenever they've seen us, we were, the four of us, usually always together. Very, very rarely we ever went anywhere individually.
1: Clayton was an industrial arts teacher at the local high school. Janice was a homemaker. The Johnsons were a deeply religious family and very active in their church, volunteering much of their free time to church activities.
3: We were always out visiting people and doing this and that. My mom was the type of person that she didn't like to just sit around and do nothing, so we were always busy doing something.
1: The morning of February 20th, 1989 was a typical one for the Johnson family. After the children left for school, Clayton carried some laundry to the basement for his wife. Moments later, the telephone rang. Clayton answered on the basement extension.
4: Sure. Just ready.
5: Okay. Thanks.
0: Hi.
2: It was Claire Thompson, our next door neighbor. And I went out and got my coat and come back in and told her I was going to give her a kiss goodbye and I left.
4: See you tonight.
0: Mm-hmm.
1: Clayton then left for work, stopping along the way at a local gas station.
6: Janice!
1: A few minutes later, a neighbor stopped by the Johnsons' home. He discovered Janice at the bottom of the stairs. She was bloody and unconscious, but still alive. Clayton heard the news when he arrived at work and rushed to the hospital.
2: When I first seen her, I didn't recognize her because of like all the tubes and the swelling. So like, and I'd look almost twice to realize it was her. And it's just, you know, just one of those things that I don't want to see every day.
1: Janice had sustained severe head injuries from what was assumed to be an accidental fall down the basement steps. Despite the best of medical treatment, Janice died of her head wounds several hours later. She was just 35 years old.
3: I think it was the first time I ever seen my father cry. My first reaction was that it wasn't real. Like, you want to believe it didn't happen.
2: That's one of the hardest things I've ever done in my life, is to tell the two girls that their mother passed away.
1: The small community of Shelburne rallied around Clayton Johnson and his two daughters as they paid their last respects to a loving wife and mother. But that support soon crumbled when Clayton Johnson started dating a woman 30 years his junior.

0: New, Sunday at 8 on Discovery.
1: After Janis Johnson's death, the chief medical examiner, Dr. Roland Perry, performed an autopsy. He was hampered to some extent by the fact that there were no photographs of the accident scene. In a misguided effort to be helpful, two family friends had washed the blood from the basement before photographs could be taken. This is a police video shot later as the women described the bloodstains. They said there was a small bloodstain on the floor at the bottom of the steps and a bloodstain with bloody hair on the concrete wall next to the third step. This recreation shows the position of Janis Johnson's body when paramedics arrived. Her head was on the floor. Her leg was above her head on the step. In her left hand, she was holding her car keys. Although Dr. Perry found Janis Johnson's wounds to be unusual, he ruled the death a freak accident, concluding that she had fallen forward down the steps to her death. He suspected that her skull had become wedged in a 5.5-inch space between the wooden steps and the adjoining concrete wall, which crushed both sides of her head. When she landed on the concrete floor, she sustained the wound to the top of her head. Since Janis Johnson was thought to be in the house alone at the time of the incident, foul play was ruled out. Janis was on the telephone with Claire Thompson, who said she heard Clayton kiss Janis goodbye before leaving for work. Claire Thompson said they talked for 10 minutes and that the call ended around 7:50.
2: Oh, sure. Okay, talk to you then. Bye.
3: This morning,
4: yeah, what's up, Chipper?
1: Witnesses saw Clayton Johnson at the gas station at the same time.
5: Got myself a diesel.
1: A minute or two later, a neighbor found Janis in the basement and called paramedics. The call was logged in at 7:52.
6: That was, so to speak, the end of that. Of course, Clayton and his daughters had to deal with the great loss that they had suffered. It was only after some 18 months had passed that Clayton really made what might be called a dreadful mistake.
1: Clayton Johnson's mistake was to fall in love. Soon after Janice's death, Clayton started dating and later married 22-year-old Tina Weybrit. She was a member of the Johnson's church and was 30 years his junior. In the close-knit conservative community of Shelburne, this new relationship raised a few eyebrows. Police also discovered that Clayton Johnson had purchased a $120,000 life insurance policy on Janis 2 months before she died. A background check revealed that Clayton Johnson was also having financial difficulties and that utility services were sometimes cut off in their home for non-payment.
7: And pretty soon, fact became confused with rumor, rumor with fact. And the more people talked, the more people wondered whether this lovable teddy bear Clayton Johnson was a wife killer.
1: So police decided to reopen their investigation into Janis Johnson's death.

0: homicide investigators went back to re-interview the woman who cleaned up the blood after Janice Johnson's death. To their surprise, 2 years later, one of the women recalled seeing more blood in the basement than she originally reported. On the walls, across the length of the floor, and on piles of lumber along the far wall. 3 years after his wife's death, Clayton Johnson was arrested and charged with first-degree murder. Johnson pleaded not guilty to the charge. Prosecutors introduced the new blood spatter testimony and also raised the issue of Johnson's new love interest.
1: Clayton Johnson was on trial for events that happened after the accident. He was on trial for the insurance monies that he collected. He was on trial for this new girlfriend that he had move in with him.
0: Clayton Johnson was found guilty of first-degree murder and was sentenced to life in prison.
2: I don't know how yet I stood up. I could feel my knees and everything get weak, and I took all my power was just to keep standing up, not falling down. It was a shock, I'll tell you.
3: Have you ever felt like you were reading a book? It's what it seemed like. It didn't seem like it could be happening in my life.
0: Johnson was ordered to serve his sentence in the Atlantic Maximum Security Institution. From there, he contacted the Association in Defense of the Wrongfully Convicted in Toronto. His story caught the attention of the director of the organization, James Lockyer.
4: As you go back through the miscarriages of justice in both our country, in Canada that is, in the United States and in England, very often, probably as often as 40 to 50% of the time, a bad science has played a significant role in a wrongful conviction.
0: But the first thing Lockyer noticed wasn't just questionable science. It was a problem with the timeline. Claire Thompson said she was on the telephone with Janice Johnson on the morning of her death. In her original statement, Thompson said she heard Clayton kiss Janice goodbye at approximately 7:40. She said the call with Janice lasted 10 minutes until about 7:50. A witness said Clayton Johnson was at the gas station at the same time, 7:50, when Claire Thompson said she was ending her call to Janice. 911. The neighbor found Janice's body and called paramedics at 7:52. Clayton was aware that Janice was expecting company that morning.
4: Any theory that he would kill his wife in a time span of seconds or minutes when he could legitimately expect three different people to show up at the house in that very time that he was supposedly assaulting his wife. You put all that together, the theory he killed his wife was, in my view, completely ridiculous.
0: Blood spatter expert Herb McDonald was also skeptical. He believes that the witness's original statements were probably the most accurate.
5: The neighbors at that time reported that the blood was consistent with an accident. Now, obviously, they're not qualified to interpret bloodstain patterns, but had they seen a lot of spattering, or if they'd seen blood up on the walls and ceiling, I think at that time, even though they were cleaning it up, they would have a clear recollection of what it looked like, and especially where they washed it up.
0: Another story that changed was Claire Thompson's. In her original statement, she said she called Janice around 7:40 and that the call lasted for 10 minutes. 2 years later, she said she may have called closer to 7:30. This created the window of opportunity for Johnson to have murdered his wife. James Lockyer asked two forensic pathologists to review the forensic evidence independently. Dr. Linda Norton of Dallas, Texas, and Dr. James Ferris of Vancouver. They both examined the case file and autopsy photos, and it was what they didn't see that they found most intriguing.
6: There are no defense wounds, and in a bludgeoning of this nature, considering the location of the head wounds, one would expect to see defensive wounds if this were an actual bludgeoning death.
0: During an attack, most individuals instinctively raise their hands to protect themselves. As a result, their hands and forearms sustain injuries.
7: There's absolutely no evidence that any of the injuries were as a result of some form of homicidal assault.
0: Janice Johnson's car keys were in her hand when paramedics arrived. The lack of arm wounds and the car keys also cast doubt on the original forensic report, which stated that Janice fell forwards down the steps.
6: What occurred is that she slipped at the top of the stairs and she fell backwards instead of forwards. And of course, most falls down the stairs are forward falls. Backward falls are uncommon, and I think that's what led to an awful lot of the misinterpretation that occurred in this case.
0: Clayton Johnson's new defense team now had two major hurdles. First, to prove to the court that Johnson was innocent, and also to show how Janice Johnson really died.

0: Otter, the AI meeting agent.
1: By the time Clayton Johnson's new defense team gathered their information, he had spent 6 years behind bars. It was a life Johnson had no choice but to get used to.
2: It's a whole new ballgame as far as your change of life, style, the whole thing. You know, it's a rude awakening.
1: Johnson's team of forensic experts did not believe that his wife's injuries were consistent with a bludgeoning death. And they did not think that she had fallen forwards, as was originally reported. They believed that Janice had fallen backwards. To get Johnson's conviction overturned, his lawyers needed to find a way to show how the accident really happened. They turned to blood spatter expert Herb McDonald, but after studying the case file, McDonald couldn't figure out a way to recreate an accidental fall down the basement steps.
3: The very night that I was about ready to call James Lockyer and advise him that I could not do my recreation, and I've done many of these reconstructions or recreations, if you like, I was very disappointed, and I told him, I was about to tell him that I just couldn't do it. And that night I read the morning paper. I frequently don't read the paper until a day late, and on the front page, here's Peter Pan at West High School. And of course I thought, hey,
1: in the production of the musical Peter Pan, various characters fly across the stage in a harness. McDonald called the high school, borrowed the transom and the operator, and hired a model the same height and weight as Janice Johnson. McDonald then built a replica of the Johnson's basement steps. He videotaped the entire procedure and put blue chalk on the wall and step where witnesses saw the blood. With the model at the top of the steps, she fell backwards. When her head fell into the gap in between the third step and the concrete wall, the chalk marks on the model's head were consistent with the injuries found on Janice Johnson.
3: There's no question that that is a good explanation for how the wounds on Janet Johnson occurred over her right ear.
4: It's remarkable when you see it because the blue marks appear on the model's head exactly where the injuries are found on Janice's left and right temples.
1: James Lockyer believes that Janice Johnson was still on the telephone when Clayton was at the gas station, and that the call ended at 7:50, just as her neighbor was arriving at the house.
5: I've got to go. I'll talk to you later.
1: She grabbed her car keys, ran up the steps, and lost her footing. As she fell backwards, her head became wedged in the 5.5-inch gap between the step and the cement wall. Her feet pulled her head from the gap, flipping her body over onto the basement floor, producing the gash found on the top of her head. When all of this information came to light, Canadian prosecutors took the unusual step of releasing Clayton Johnson from prison. He had spent 6 years behind bars.
6: I'm just very happy to get back with my family. I'm very pleased with the decision of Justice Freeman. And I couldn't ask for a better legal team than what I've got. And I just want to get back with my family.
7: I'm really happy right now because that means my dad's actually going to see me graduate. I've got my father back in my life.
1: Although authorities

0: authorities have made no final decisions about the case, and there's always the chance of a retrial. Many believe it will simply be dismissed. For a crime forensic experts say didn't happen, 6 years in prison is enough.
1: Well, that's quite right, indeed. Clayton Johnson wasn't convicted of a murder that he didn't commit. He was convicted of a murder that never happened.
2: We've made an error, so once you recognize you've made an error, you do the best you can to rectify it. And the best way to rectify this case is simply to acquit this man, exonerate him, and let him go on with his life.
3: Well, there's all a different opinion as far as, you know, the justice system is concerned. Because, I mean, I've always been brought up right from the time I could more or less walk around that, you know, the police were your friend, that you held them on a certain level. And just after going through this, it makes you think twice.

0: In 1996, more than a dozen children in Seattle, Washington were seriously ill and fighting for their lives, all gripped by a mysterious illness. When one of the children died, officials feared more deaths would follow, and medical detectives frantically searched for the cause. Terry and Kelly Beverly both worked in the computer industry and have two children, a son, Michael, and a daughter, Bettina. After a leisurely day of playing in the woods, Michael complained of pain in his stomach. Later, he had uncontrolled diarrhea. When his diarrhea contained blood, his parents became alarmed.
1: He was just laying on the couch, just still, having bloody diapers every 30 minutes, and just very painful.
2: And it was just this change in him, just hard, looking at his little body, it was turning itself inside out.
0: The Beverlys took Michael to a hospital emergency room, where doctors discovered that his blood count had dropped to dangerous levels, his kidneys were failing, and life-threatening clots were forming in his blood.
3: Acute bloody diarrhea, an otherwise healthy child, is an important medical problem, and physicians here and elsewhere work that up very aggressively, take that very seriously.
0: Michael's stool sample was sent to the laboratory for testing. Doctors were alarmed when they found a potentially deadly pathogen known as E. coli 0157. It's a bacteria usually found in the intestines of both humans and animals. When an individual becomes infected, there is no cure. In 1993, four people died after eating E. coli-tainted hamburgers from the Jack in the Box fast food chain. Fully cooking hamburgers can kill the E. coli bacteria, but these burgers had not been fully cooked.
2: When I found out it was the strain of E. coli, and I asked him if it was the same strain that affected the kids in Jack in the Box, he said, yes, Michael has the same strain. And I said, oh my God.
3: When E. coli 0157 is in a widely disseminated vehicle, out in the population for general consumption, it's like a serial murderer is potentially loose in the population.
0: Breanne Kiner was one of the children infected with E. coli 0157 from an undercooked hamburger purchased at the Jack in the Box restaurant. She was in a coma for 6 weeks. The E. coli produces cytotoxins which kill other cells, breaking through the endothelial layer of the intestines, spilling poisons into the bloodstream. That complication is called hemolytic uremic syndrome. Although Breanne Kiner eventually came out of her coma, most of her major organs were damaged, and she'll need a kidney transplant when she's older. Michael Beverly also developed hemolytic uremic syndrome, which can cause brain damage, kidney damage, sepsis, and death. Doctors immediately placed Michael on kidney dialysis to cleanse his body of toxins.
3: Hemolytic uremic syndrome is life-threatening. Of all the kinds of diarrheas an otherwise healthy child can get in North America, almost none will cause a death or could cause a death, except for this one.
0: As Michael Beverly lay near death in a Seattle hospital, medical investigators were still trying to figure out how he came into contact with this deadly pathogen.

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0: New, Sunday at 8 on Discovery.
1: As 2.5-year-old Michael Beverly lay unconscious and near death in a Seattle hospital, 12 more children were admitted to local hospitals, all diagnosed with the same deadly pathogen, E. coli 0157. Since there is no cure for E. coli 0157, investigators needed to find the source of the outbreak before even more people were infected.
2: My biggest concern was that the cases we were seeing every other day were just the very beginning of a much larger outbreak.
1: Medical investigators suspected that food was the probable source, but the E. coli might have been in one food source or many. Dr. Mansoor Samadpour's job was to see if he could identify the exact strain of E. coli that infected the children. To find out, he turned to something usually used for criminal investigations, DNA testing.
3: E. coli 0157 is a very large clan, very large family or tribe in the E. coli species. When we do genetic fingerprinting, we can go to the individuals in that family. So instead of saying that someone with the last name of Smith killed someone else, we can say that John Smith with social security number of such and such, living in such and such place, committed the crime.
1: Like human beings, a pathogen like E. coli has its own genetic fingerprint. Using what is called micro-restriction fingerprinting, the E. coli samples were placed in a buffer of restriction enzymes which break the cells open. Then, the DNA strands are cut into smaller pieces, making them easier to analyze. The fragments are placed into a gel with a dye. And after a process called electrophoresis, the genetic profile appears similar to a barcode. The results indicated that all of the E. coli strains were the same. In other words, all of the sick individuals had been infected from the same source.
3: We had 9 patients that had E. coli 0157s in them with the same genetic fingerprint. Definitely that shows that you have a growing outbreak.
1: E. coli 0157 has a long incubation period, 5 to 7 days, far longer than most foodborne illnesses. Dr. Russ Alexander's job was to figure out what was causing the outbreak. The standard method is to employ what's called a case control study. Investigators questioned all of the patients' families to find out what the victims had consumed 5 to 7 days before first developing symptoms. They also compared those answers to what others in the same family consumed who were not infected.
4: Our early thinking was that this was probably a meat source because that's what mostly is what it is. So we looking for everything they've eaten and what kind of restaurants they've been to, what kind of fast food restaurants in particular.
1: But the initial interviews did not reveal any one food item that all had consumed.
5: There was something in common with these individuals that made these individuals ill. On the other hand, the preliminary interview did not produce any obvious sources of infection.
1: But when investigators looked more carefully over their initial results, they found a clue. One of the sick children was a vegetarian.
4: We had this one case that was a vegetarian family, and there was no chance of any meat in this particular instance, so we quickly realized we were into something else.
1: This time, another, more detailed questionnaire was designed with meat excluded as the possible cause. The new questionnaire centered on fruits, vegetables, dairy products, and related food sources.
4: Not until we had gotten enough cases coming in with this extended questionnaire that we began to see something else that was in terms of the source. By the end of the week, we were already pretty sure that there was one thing that was standing out.
1: The second set of interviews revealed that the victims had all consumed apple juice. But with hundreds of brands on the market, investigators feared it would be difficult to find out which one.

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1: We've had the conversation about having a kid.
2: Are we, like, emotionally and mentally ready? Is you feeling like Big Daddy? You show me some baby-making moves tonight.
3: Jay and Pamela, all new, Tuesday at 10 on TLC.
4: When Seattle health officials discovered that apple juice was consumed by the E. coli patients, they needed to find out which brand. And there were hundreds of brands on the market. But their next clue came from an unexpected source. In Denver, Colorado, doctors were treating a desperately ill 16-month-old girl named Anna Gimmestad. Anna also had an E. coli 0157 infection, and her parents told doctors that they had been in Seattle just 1 week earlier. The Gimmestads recalled feeding Anna some apple juice, a brand she preferred because of the bright rainbow colors on the label, Odwalla. The Beverly family also recalled feeding their son Michael the same brand from a neighborhood coffee shop. Further investigation revealed that the other victims also consumed Odwalla apple juice 5 to 7 days before developing symptoms. The Odwalla Company manufactures and distributes juice products in 7 states and British Columbia. It's a brand known for its freshness. Most fruit juices are pasteurized, which means they're heated to a temperature high enough to kill any bacteria. But Odwalla juice was not pasteurized. The company believed that pasteurization hurt the taste of their juice. The company's mission statement read, "If it's not fresh squeezed, then it's not Odwalla." Just 9 days after the outbreak, health officials asked the Odwalla company to voluntarily remove their product from store shelves. The company complied, even though there was no conclusive proof that Odwalla was the source of the outbreak.
5: As you know, immediately upon hearing of the possibility of consumer health risks, we recalled our products containing apple juice. Our primary concern is for the health and welfare of our consumers.
4: The news that the source may have been apple juice was little relief to the Gimmestad family in Evans, Colorado. 16-month-old Anna was taking a turn for the worse. Like some of the other victims, Anna developed hemolytic uremic syndrome, a complication of the E. coli infection that produces toxins that shut down the kidneys. Less than 2 weeks after Anna Gimmestad consumed the Odwalla apple juice, she died. For the Beverleys, news of Anna Gimmestad's death was terrifying.
6: I thought he was going to die. To be frank, I said, this is it, he's going to die.
4: And although investigators discovered that all of the affected individuals had consumed Odwalla juice, there was no proof that the juice was the source of the outbreak. The proof, if there was any, would be in the juice itself. Thousands of bottles of Odwalla juice were tested for E. coli 0157, but the deadly pathogen could not be found. Medical investigators were starting to wonder whether they were ever going to find scientific proof that the apple juice was the source of the outbreak.

0: It's really an amazing product.
1: All of the E. coli victims remembered drinking Odwalla apple juice shortly before getting sick. But investigators couldn't find the E. coli bacteria in any of the Odwalla juice bottles they tested. But on November 4th, 1996, at the Odwalla Distribution Center, investigators found one bottle of apple juice that tested positive for E. coli 0157. The question now was whether the bottle contained the same strain that caused the death of Anna Gimmestad and infected Michael Beverly and the other children. To find out, investigators turned once again to DNA testing. The DNA profile on the left is the E. coli strain from Michael Beverly. On the right, the DNA profile of the E. coli found in the bottle of Odwalla apple juice. The profiles were identical. Scientific proof that the Odwalla juice was the source.
2: Being able to identify the same genetic strain of E. coli in a bottle of unopened Odwalla juice, given that an estimated 40,000 of these bottles, it's not finding a needle in a haystack, it's finding a needle out of about 100 haystacks spread across most of Western United States.
1: The label revealed the juice had been bottled on October 7, 1996, 3 weeks before the outbreak. Company records identified the orchard whose apples were used to make the juice that day. Dr. Sarah Cody, an epidemic intelligence officer with the California Department of Health, went to the orchard to investigate.
3: We were wandering in the orchard, and what we noticed was along the edge of the orchard, there were a number of deer prints in the sand.
1: And near the deer prints were deer droppings, a potential source of E. coli 0157. Dr. Cody wondered whether some of the apples had fallen to the ground, had come into contact with the deer droppings, and then were picked up and sent to the juice processing plant. Dr. Cody collected samples which were sent to the lab for testing. The E. coli from the deer droppings was then sent for DNA testing, but it did not match the E. coli strain that infected the 13 children.
3: It's possible that there could have been one deer or a number of deer that were shedding one strain or more than one strain. So perhaps we just isolated the wrong strain, or perhaps we got the wrong deer, perhaps we got the wrong orchard.
1: The Odwalla company says that it's against their policy to purchase apples that were picked up from the ground.
4: Even though Odwalla claimed to have documents, signed documents from their suppliers that they did not use ground apples or apples from the ground, we found that it's virtually impossible to verify that or to enforce it, especially when workers are paid by the bin.
1: And in 1996, the U.S. Army considered serving Odwalla juice to military personnel. But after an inspection of the Odwalla processing plant, military investigators stated that Odwalla's plant sanitation program does not adequately assure product wholesomeness for military consumers. The Army rated the bacteria levels in the juice as too high. A copy of the U.S. Army report found its way into the hands of the attorney representing the victims of the E. coli outbreak, William Marler.
5: Odwalla was trying to sell Odwalla juice to the U.S. Army. No, not as a bacteriological weapon. But the amount of bacteria that was in the finished product samples were in the millions, where any possible responsible company would have had it in the tens.
1: The United States Attorney General's office took the unprecedented step of indicting Odwalla in a criminal prosecution. The charge: delivering adulterated food products for interstate commerce.
6: And when we find a company that has knowingly placed contaminated food into the stream of commerce, we are going to prosecute that company, and we are going to put the individuals in jail. And that's a very strong lesson, and it's one that people that manufacture food in this country ought to take to heart.
1: In July of 1998, Odwalla pleaded guilty and was fined $1.5 million. Odwalla products are now pasteurized and carry warning labels. But for the family of 16-month-old Anna Gemmestad, that was too little, too late.
6: There's no amount of monetary penalty or jail time that is ever going to bring back little Anna or make the other dozen or so children that were severely injured whole again. So from that standpoint, I don't think that there was a possible settlement that would have been satisfactory.
0: E. coli 0157 can cause serious diseases. There's other foodborne pathogens out there that can cause serious diseases. We have the technology to prevent many of these problems. The consumption of unpasteurized apple juice in the 1996 outbreak was a dramatic example of how a safe, effective technology was not employed to the detriment of children in the Northwest.
1: The families of the victims filed suit against Odwalla and settled with the company before going to trial. The terms of that settlement were not disclosed. Michael Beverly now appears to be in good health, but he and the other children still face the possibility of future medical complications from their E. coli 0157 infection.
7: What was it that almost killed Michael? It was E. coli. It was the effects of E. coli toxin in his body, eating up his system. That's what almost killed him.
8: Unfortunately, I see it a little different. I see it as what almost killed him was a company's negligence and irresponsibility, and this shouldn't have happened.
6: The smoking gun in this case was the science. It was what the forensics gave us. Odwalla had no wiggle room. It was conclusive. It was a matter of scientific principle that Odwalla's product had E. coli 0157H7 in it, and that was the same exact bacteria which was in the victims.
1: On September 17, 1966, Diane Keidel met a boyfriend for a drink at a local night spot. After leaving the bar, she disappeared. Officials weren't sure whether she ran away from the responsibilities facing a single mother with four young children, or perhaps had been the victim of foul play. That question was answered 27 years later, when her daughter came forward with a fantastic tale of something she saw when she was 5 years old. In 1956, 21-year-old Diane Kidder went to work in her father's grocery store in Peoria, Illinois. She needed the money since she was recently divorced and was raising her 2-year-old daughter, Susie. And it was in that store one day where she met a bachelor from town, Gene Keidel.
9: Gene wasn't the best-looking guy in the world, but he is a good talker. He's a very good talker. And he was able to woo her.
1: The couple dated for a year, fell in love, and eventually married. They moved to Phoenix, Arizona, where Gene found work in the growing construction industry. Together, Gene and Diane had three more children, Greg, Kelly, and Laurie.
10: My siblings and I were really close, yeah. It was a lot of great childhood memories.
1: Over time, Diane and Gene decided that it was best for all concerned if they divorced. On September 17th, the couple met for dinner at a nearby restaurant to discuss the final details of the property settlement and visitation. By all accounts, the meeting went well. Afterwards, Diane dropped Gene off at his apartment. From there, Diane drove to the Amber Inn, where she met Bob Marlin, a man she had been casually dating since her separation. A few hours later, Gene Keidel called Diane at the house. And when the children said she still wasn't home, he went over to babysit and fell asleep on the sofa. The next morning, Gene said he found his wife's car in the driveway, but there was no sign of her. Gene called the police department and reported her missing.
11: I know she arrived home. Her car was there. Her purse was in the house. Her keys were in the house on the table in the kitchen. Diane did not take any clothes with her that we learned of, and there was no reason for her to run away. There was no motive there.
1: Missing persons investigators couldn't understand why Diane would have left town without her children.
11: Her neighbors, her mother and her brother, all indicated that Mrs. Keidel would never leave her children for any length of time. They described her as an excellent mother, very concerned about her children.
1: When police went to interview Bob Marlin, the man Diane was with at the bar, they were told an incredible piece of news. Bob Marlin suffered a heart attack and died the day after his date with Diane. Whatever Marlin might have known about Diane's disappearance went with him to his grave.

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1: Two days after Diane Keidel's mysterious disappearance, Jean Keidel moved back into the family home to look after the four children.
2: My father's explanation to not only his children, but to neighbors and anybody that would inquire about my mother's sudden disappearance was that my mother had run off with a boyfriend.
1: Jean provided police with a list of men he said Diane had been dating since the separation, but they all were dead ends. Over time, the Keidel children adjusted to life without their mother, although they all hoped that someday she would return. But 4 months later, tragedy struck once again. Around 9 o'clock at night, while Jean was at a nearby laundromat, a fire broke out in the Keidel's home. The blaze quickly engulfed the entire house, and the four children were trapped in their bedrooms. Susie, the oldest, led the others around the flames. But Lori ran back into her bedroom for her Winnie the Pooh stuffed animal.
2: I fell on the floor. I was burned. I was crying. I wanted my mother. And my older sister, Susie, came in. The house was ablaze around us. And so she laid on top of me. She said, they're coming for us now, Lori. They'll help us. She said, I love you. And she said, I'll never, ever leave you. And at that point, we died, and she held me.
1: Susie gave her life protecting Lori from the flames. Although Lori suffered third-degree burns over 50% of her body.
2: I was continually loved by my sister. As she held me and died, protecting me. The trauma, the nightmares, the horror of it, that doesn't go away. I just try to overcome that with knowing that I was loved, that I was valuable enough to die for.
3: What can you say? I mean, when you see that, it takes your breath away. I mean, you realize that person made the ultimate sacrifice.
1: 8-year-old Kelly also died in the fire. 9-year-old Greg survived. Jean Keidel arrived at the scene just as firemen were pulling the children from the blaze. Investigators found a melted pot on the stovetop burner. The knob was in the on position. As a result, the fire was ruled accidental. After spending 4 months in a hospital burn unit, Lori went back to live in the family home her father had rebuilt after the fire. But 1 year later, there was an incident that helped Lori realize the terrible truth of what happened to her mother. It happened when Lori and her father went to a friend's funeral. His name was Michael, a boy from the neighborhood who was killed in the Vietnam War.
4: Daddy, when is he going to wake up?
5: He's not. He's dead. They're going to bury him today.
4: Wake him up! Wake him up!
2: And I began to cry, and I threw a very large distraction, a very large fit, trying to make people understand that we needed to wake Michael up, that I wasn't going to permit them to bury Michael in the ground. I was the only living person that now knew the secret of my mother.
1: But it took another 27 years for Lori to reveal the deep, dark family secret she had been harboring.

0: big and stream on DAZN.
1: In 1993, after Diane Keidel had been missing for 27 years, her only surviving daughter, Lori, walked into the Phoenix Police Department with a written statement. It described a terrible secret she had been too afraid to reveal.
2: To whom it may concern, I need to convey to authorities what I witnessed as a child. First, I must greatly impress the fear I have of my father's violent retaliation. I was often told when I was a child by my father, I brought you into this world, I can take you out.
1: The letter went on to say that as a five-year-old child, Lori saw her father beat her mother to death and then bury her in the backyard. At first, Lori thought her mother was sleeping, as hibernating animals do. She said she once asked her father if she could dig a hole in the backyard to feed her mother.
2: As a five-year-old, I thought my mother was sleeping. I thought that my father made my mother go to sleep. And I thought he buried my sleeping mother in the hole in the backyard. I wasn't confused on where she was. I wasn't confused on who did it. I was confused between sleeping and death.
1: Only after she went to her friend's funeral did she realize that her mother would never wake up. Detective Ed Reynolds at first wasn't sure what to think.
3: I've been lied to by some pretty good liars and have been fooled by a lot of people. And when that happens, you tell yourself, well, I'm not going to let that happen again. I'm not going to fall hook, line, and sinker for every story that comes down the pike. And in this case, though, she did seem very believable, very truthful, very sincere in what she said. But I wanted more than just a story. I wanted proof.
1: Lori said that her father poured a concrete patio over her mother's grave the day after he buried her. The home had long since been sold by her father, who was now remarried and living across town. Reynolds was hesitant to ask the new owners for permission to dig up their concrete patio without more evidence than a 27-year recollection. Reynolds looked all over the country for the technology that could look underneath the concrete patio without damaging it. The search took almost a year and led to a nonprofit agency in Colorado called NecroSearch, which brings applied sciences to law enforcement. In this case, NecroSearch recommended a ground-penetrating radar system.
4: Take a look within the ground and to see if it's disturbed. That's what we do in geophysics. Just because we find a disturbance could be caused by many things. The proof and substantiation is going to have to be a careful excavation.
1: When the radar was pulled across the cement decking, it revealed a ground disturbance 6 feet long by 2 feet wide in the corner of the patio.
3: The very spot on the concrete where Lori Romanek had taken me to earlier when we had walked through the backyard where she suspected the body of her mother was buried.
1: When police removed the concrete, they had to dig only 10 inches before making a grisly discovery, a piece of human skull. Within hours, they uncovered the rest of the remains in the shallow 2-foot grave. They also discovered a bra and a girdle. Around the skeleton's neck were women's stockings. There was no identification on the remains, and bacteria in the shallow grave eliminated the possibility of DNA testing. Even the teeth were too badly damaged by bacteria to analyze the tooth pulp, usually a rich protected source of DNA. So detectives had to use other means to identify the skeleton. The first clue was a tree root from a neighbor's mulberry tree that had grown through the skull. The root was sent to Dr. Thomas Harlan, a dendrochronologist at the University of Arizona. By studying the age of the tree root and the manner in which it penetrated the skull, Harlan was convinced that the body was placed in the ground before the tree root. Since the root was 15 years old, the body was placed in the grave before 1978. Forensic anthropologist Dr. Laura Fulgenetti analyzed the skeletal remains and determined it was a Caucasian woman between 5'4" and 5'5" in height. The pelvic bones indicated that the woman had given birth to at least two children and was between 20 and 40 years of age. All were consistent with Diane Keidel. Dental x-rays are commonly used for identification. Unfortunately, Diane Keidel's dentist was no longer in practice, and her dental x-rays had been destroyed. As a last-ditch effort to identify the remains, Dr. Fulgenetti decided to try a technique called skull photograph superimposition.
5: What you basically are doing is taking a picture of the person in life and superimposing it onto the skull of the person that you think it might have been.
1: Dr. Fulgenetti photographed the skull in the same position and size as the photograph of Diane Keidel taken shortly before she disappeared.
5: A canine tooth that was slightly ajar. It just stuck out slightly from her mouth. And we were able to line that tooth up with the tooth in the photograph. I have no questions. I'm sure that it's her.
1: Police immediately arrested 61-year-old Gene Keidel and charged him with murder. Lori Romanek was now ready to tell a judge and jury what really happened on the night her mother disappeared.
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2: For years, Gene Kidell told family and friends that his wife Diane abandoned her children and ran off with a boyfriend. But Laurie Romanek told a very different story about what happened to her mother on the night of September 17th, 1966. Laurie said her mother was wearing her blue double-breasted dress when she left to meet her father for dinner at a local restaurant. After dinner, Diane drove Gene home to his apartment. Later, witnesses saw Diane at the Amber Inn, having drinks with a boyfriend. Around 11 p.m., Gene called the house to speak with Diane, and when he learned that she wasn't there, went over to the house to wait for her. When Diane returned home around midnight, the couple fought, waking 5-year-old Laurie and her older sister, Susie. The two girls went to investigate.
3: When she saw her children, she took her defense down. And it was at that point that my father delivered her last blow. And she whipped back and hit her head and slid to the floor.
2: Jean saw the girls run from the hallway, and they hid in the closet. When the children eventually came out of hiding, they saw their mother's lifeless body on the pool deck, and they saw their father digging a hole in the backyard. The next day, Gene Kidell poured a fresh layer of concrete over his wife's grave for what he thought would be an eternity. Laurie describes her father as an alcoholic, cruel, and violent.
3: We're talking about the fact that my father would beat my mother. Violently. My father would attempt to beat his children, my siblings and I. And when my mother was alive, she would intervene. And she would not permit my father to beat his children. She was very strong on that issue.
2: Laurie also says that her father threatened to kill her if she ever revealed details of her mother's death.
4: This was something that Laurie says that she never forgot. And she had just been terrified for her whole childhood and then adult life of her father, even after she got married and left the house and they barely had a relationship at some points. She remembered the thing the whole way through. And somehow, I mean, I don't think there's anyone that really could exactly describe what was going on in that head of hers all those years.
2: In 1995, Gene Kidell was convicted for the murder of his wife, Diane, and was sentenced to life in prison.
5: I think it says that the memory of a 5-year-old, even though it's some 29 years later, is sufficient to convict. But again, remember, the one unanswerable question was, if what she saw wasn't what she saw, how could she have led us to the body? And she did.
3: My father single-handedly murdered my mother, murdered my two siblings, and attempted a murder on me and a murder on my brother. I think that my father will more meet his calling upon his death. I pray for my father. I think that this judicial system will have nothing in the comparison of the wrath of God. And that I'm sorry for. My father will have to answer and be held accountable.

accountable. What does a man tell our Creator God when God says, what did you do to that beautiful wife and lovely children I gave you? And my Father will reply, I beat them, I murdered them, I burned them up in a horrible fire. What will be my Father's punishment? I'm sorry, that causes me the grief that I feel today for him.

a young nurse develops a fatal illness, and her doctors wonder if she was infected by one of her patients. Forensic scientists, genetic researchers, and even the police joined together to solve the mystery. And they discovered this was no accident.

0: 1994, Janice Trawhawn was a single mother of two young children working as a nurse in the small town of Lafayette, Louisiana. A few years back, she started to develop some unusual symptoms, and she did what most health professionals do, sought the advice of her doctor.
1: Started with a pain in my eyes, ocular pain, movement of my eyes. Did seek some medical attention for that, and was told it was probably my sinuses, not to worry too much about it.
0: Janice visited several doctors before she finally saw her gynecologist for a checkup.
1: And then lymph nodes started to appear, swollen lymph nodes.
0: Suspecting she had a virus, her gynecologist ordered a full battery of tests. When she got the results, Janice was both thrilled and devastated.
2: At this checkup, not only did she find out she was pregnant, but she found out that she was HIV positive.
0: There were several possible explanations for how Janice had been infected with HIV. Janice worked as a hospital nurse. She may have been infected from one of the AIDS patients there. Another possibility was that Janice became infected from a previous lover. Janice's primary care physician at the time, Dr. Richard Schmidt, told colleagues his theory as to how Janice became infected.
2: He said, Janice is a slut. She sleeps around. She's in the bars at night. She goes to bars during the day. She goes home with strange men. And she's most likely contracted the disease from sleeping around.
0: Knowing her unborn child could be infected with HIV as well, Janice decided to end her pregnancy. And she faced the realization of her own personal agony.
1: My prognosis is, I know it's uncertain. I know that HIV is a terminal disease and there is no cure.
0: All of Janice's lovers of the last 10 years were asked to undergo HIV testing. Surprisingly, none tested positive for HIV. But Janice had her own theory as to how she became infected. It was a theory so unbelievable and so fantastic, few believed her, including the Lafayette Police Department.

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0: A small town nurse, Janice Trawhon, learned she had been diagnosed HIV positive in January 1995. 5 months later, she walked into District Attorney Mike Harsin's office and told an improbable story about her own doctor, Richard Schmidt.
1: She began relating a story to me how she had had this relationship with Dr. Schmidt for a number of years, and that she had recently found out that she had AIDS or HIV, and she felt that he was responsible for it.
0: While Harsin was skeptical, he told Lafayette Police Detective Jim Kraft to check out her story.
2: Well, she said that SOB injected me.
0: The story was hard to believe.
3: He wasn't running some kind of fat farm or something. He was a real live doctor with credentials and a background.
2: Richard Schmidt was probably one of the best physicians and most respected physicians in this community as far as his medical capabilities. His patients adored him.
0: Janice said she first met Dr. Schmidt years earlier when they both worked at the same hospital.
4: I was a new graduate from a licensed practical school, and I was going through the orientation phase of new employment at that hospital. That was the first time that I met him.
0: Janice was married at the time and had a young son. Dr. Schmidt was also married with three children. The two struck up a friendship.
4: What attracted me to Richard was his intelligence, a very brilliant doctor. I viewed him as very, very knowledgeable, excellent with his patients.
0: Eventually, they became romantically involved and started making plans to be together.
2: Basically, his promise to her at that time was that as soon as I'm able, I'm going to leave my wife and children, and you and I will be married and we can be together.
0: With that promise, Janice got a divorce.
3: Janice did leave her husband for the doctor, assuming that the doctor was going to leave his wife and family for her. She left hers. He never left his.
0: But Janice and Schmidt continued to see one another. In 1991, Janice became pregnant and gave birth to their son, Jeffrey. Schmidt paid child support and continued to promise he'd leave his wife, but he never did. Janice told police she tried to end the relationship many times, but said Schmidt made threats against her. Several times, he threatened to put sexually revealing pictures he had taken of her on the hospital bulletin board where she worked. Another time, he threatened to tell the dean of the nursing school that Janice had plagiarized some of her assignments.
2: She tried to start seeing other men, start dating other guys. The problem was that each time she attempted to establish a relationship outside of their relationship, Richard would intervene in that. He followed her on dates that she had with other men. He even threatened a couple of the guys that she had dated. One, he threatened to kill. Went to his home and threatened to kill him.
0: And Janice feared for her life.
5: Words to the effect, if you leave me, I'll fix you, I'll fix it, so that no man will want you.
2: Or she gave him an ultimatum. She told Richard, either leave your wife and marry me or we're through.
0: When Richard failed to respond, Janice ended their personal relationship and she stopped using him as her doctor. Schmidt had been treating her with vitamin B12 shots for her lethargy. According to Janice, something strange happened on the evening of August 4th. Janice was fast asleep when the phone rang between 10 and 11 o'clock. It was Dr. Schmidt, saying he was coming over right away. A few minutes later, he was standing over her with a syringe.
4: The injection was very painful. I never had an injection cause that much pain in my life.
0: Unlike other visits, Janice said Dr. Schmidt didn't stay to talk.
4: He left quickly after the injection. He was nervous, rushed, just out of the ordinary.
0: Janice was convinced that shot that Schmidt gave her was contaminated with HIV. but police weren't so sure.
2: My mindset was, I don't believe this girl. This is just her attempt to discredit this guy, to embarrass him, to get some bucks, to get some money out of him.
0: And even if Janice was right, how could anyone prove it?

0: New Sunday at 8 on Discovery. Detective Jim Kraft wanted to find some way to tell whether Janice Strawhan's incredible story was true, that her former lover, Dr. Richard Schmidt, had injected her with deadly HIV. Janice had donated blood just a few months earlier. Records showed that blood donation was not infected with HIV, which meant the infection was recent. The investigation began by checking Dr. Schmidt's telephone records. And just as Janice had told them, Dr. Schmidt had called her at 10:26 p.m. on August the 4th. But investigators needed proof that the injection Dr. Schmidt gave Janice contained HIV.
1: Investigators would discover early on in this case that HIV-tainted blood is not the easiest thing on earth to obtain. You do not just walk into a blood plasma unit or a clinic and say, give me those three vials of labeled HIV and take them out.
0: Nurses in Dr. Schmidt's medical practice kept meticulous records of every patient that had blood drawn for testing. But if Dr. Schmidt took blood from one of his HIV patients, the virus wouldn't stay potent for very long.
2: You have about a 12-hour window before you have to inject it, or the virus won't survive outside the body.
0: Investigators wanted to see Dr. Schmidt's office records for August 4th, 1994, the day Janice said Schmidt gave her the injection.
2: Immediately, we look for the 1994 book, but we can't find it. It's missing.
0: In Schmidt's desk, police found the sexually revealing photos he had taken of Janice that he had threatened to distribute. But they still couldn't find his 1994 office records. They were about to leave when they discovered a locked storage room full of boxes. At the very bottom of a pile was a box marked 1982 Records. In the very bottom of that box was a notebook.
2: And I thumbed through it real quickly, and it's only halfway full. Got, 50, 60 pages in it, but only about 20 or 30 of them are full. And I look at the last date in the book, and wouldn't you know it, it's August 4th, 1994.
0: Next to nearly every patient's name who had given blood that day was a sticker with a tracking number on it for the lab. All except one, a patient named Don McClellan. Beside his name was a notation that said, "Lavender Stopper for Dr. S." Police went to see Don McClellan and they asked him a very important question.
1: Are you HIV positive? The guy stares at him and says, HIV positive? Hell, I've got full-blown AIDS.
0: And McClellan said he never called Dr. Schmidt to make an appointment on August 4th. He said Dr. Schmidt called him to come in for a blood test.
3: It was insidious. It was beyond diabolical. It's one of the strangest and cruelest crimes I've ever heard of.
0: But could forensic scientists match the strain of HIV in Janice Strawhan to Dr. Schmidt's patient?

0: See Minions and Monsters in theaters now. Rated PG.
1: Prosecutors wanted to know whether Dr. Richard Schmidt took HIV-infected blood from one of his patients and injected it into his former lover, Janice Trawhan.
2: Would there be a way through traditional science or traditional DNA testing to compare those two persons and those two samples, or samples from those two people, to determine whether they are in fact the same virus?
1: They turned to genetic researcher Dr. Michael Metzger at Baylor College of Medicine in Texas, one of the world's most renowned centers of human genome studies. Dr. Metzger told them that DNA tests of a virus are not the same as comparing DNA from individuals. That's because viruses change or mutate once they enter the body. But Dr. Metzger was willing to conduct an experiment to see if the HIV in Janice's body was similar to Dr. Schmidt's HIV patient, Don McClellan.
3: The methods that we use are called phylogenetic methods. That invokes, it takes advantage of the virus mutability. As the virus mutates, it evolves in different individuals. We can use that evolution using mathematical models to actually trace back relationships between viruses if they exist.
1: Dr. Metzger looked at blood samples from 30 individuals infected with HIV in Lafayette, Louisiana, including the samples from Janice Trawhan and Don McClellan. He discovered that 28 of those samples had mutated in ways vastly different from one another. But in two of the samples, the viruses were nearly identical and were therefore closely related. The samples were from Janice Trawhan and Don McClellan.
3: When we looked at the viruses, the odds that we found were 1 in 1,000,000 of excluding the patient being the source of Janice Trawhan's virus.
2: That for us was corroboration of our theory that Schmidt had used the virus of one of his patients to infect Janice Trawhan.
1: In July of 1996, Dr. Schmidt was charged with attempted second-degree murder. But prosecutors were faced with another scientific riddle.
2: When ultimately Janice was diagnosed, she was also diagnosed not only HIV positive, but with hepatitis C. The patient whose blood had been drawn on August 4th was HIV positive, but did not have hepatitis C.
1: When investigators looked again at Dr. Schmidt's medical records, they noticed one more patient listed with no lab sticker next to her name. That patient had blood drawn 2 days before Janice's nighttime injection, but her blood was never sent to the lab. That patient's medical record showed she had hepatitis C.
4: The doctor not only appears to have infected his lover with HIV, but combined it with hepatitis C from yet another patient to create this even more lethal cocktail that he injected her with that night.
1: Dr. Schmidt maintained his innocence. He said he had an alibi for the night of August 4th. He said he was home with his wife, except for 20 minutes when she was taking a bath. But a police officer drove from Dr. Schmidt's home to Janice's and back in about 17 minutes, even allowing time for the injection. And there's another question. Why did Dr. Schmidt keep his medical records from 1994 rather than throw them away? Detective Kraft thinks he knows the answer.
5: He kept something as a trophy. He has something from that crime that he can look at, that he can touch, that he can see, that reminds him that he got away with this.
1: Along with the scientific and circumstantial evidence, it was the words of Janice Trawhan that echoed in the jury's mind during Dr. Schmidt's trial.
6: Richard made a lot of promises to me that he did not keep, but he did keep one, and that would be that he would kill me. And I feel like that's a death sentence that I have.
1: Prosecutors believe that Dr. Schmidt fulfilled that promise when Janice ended their relationship. He did it by injecting the HIV and hepatitis C-tainted blood into Janice's arm, and did it on the same day he took the HIV sample, making sure it maintained its potency. Despite his medical degree, Dr. Schmidt never realized that forensic DNA testing could compare the mutations of the HIV in his patient Don McClellan and match them to the HIV in Janice. On October 23, 1998, he was convicted of attempted second-degree murder and sentenced to 50 years hard labor. Janice Trawhawn is remarried and lives with her two sons in the same house where she was infected that August night.
6: I just try to put things in the past and treasure each day that I do have with my family and my husband.
1: This case made forensic history. It was the first time in the United States that two HIV cases have been linked using DNA testing in a criminal case.
2: The significance of the DNA testing is that we attempted to use something that had not been done before, and attempted to strike out in our jobs as prosecutors to find a way to prove the elements of a crime.
3: We used the most advanced tools for understanding the relationship between the DNA sequences from HIV, but they're pretty standard. The impact and the contribution was to bring this new methodology into the judicial system and to use it as a tool for an investigation of alleged crimes.

0: An affluent young woman was found dead in her home while her husband was off on a sailing trip. Police uncovered allegations of sex parties and wife swapping. But it was an old movie, an overheard telephone call, and an air conditioner that cracked the case. Ed and Ellen Sherman lived in Niantic, Connecticut for the entire 16 years of their marriage. Ed taught business at a local community college and was a member of Mensa, an organization for people with exceptionally high IQs. Ellen was 5.5 months pregnant and worked in the family publishing business.
1: Ellen Sherman was a sweetheart. Everybody that met Ellen just adored her. She had a smile and a friendly hello for everyone.
0: On a Friday night in August of 1985, Ed left for a week-long sailing trip with four friends.
2: They are always fun. Yeah, we always have a great time. And that's great sailing from Maine down. We stop at the Vineyard and Nantucket and what have you.
0: On Sunday afternoon, 2 days into the trip, Ed called his pregnant wife to make sure she was okay. After numerous calls went unanswered, Ed contacted Len Fredrickson, a good friend of the couple, and asked him to check on Ellen.
1: I got over there when it was just starting to get dark, and I could hear the air conditioner running in the house. The lights were on the inside and the outside. I checked all the doors. They were locked. It was locked up, which was very strange because they always left the house open. I used to kid Ellen about, you're going to come home some night and there'll be nothing left in your house.
0: No one answered the door, so Fredrickson entered the home through an unlocked window. Inside was the family dog. He called for Ellen, but there was no answer.
3: Ellen.
0: Upstairs, he opened the bedroom door and found Ellen's lifeless body on the bed.
4: It appeared, at first glance, as if she were the subject of a sexual assault. And her night clothing was on the floor, and her underwear and the bedding.
0: Red ligature marks around Ellen's neck indicated strangulation. The medical examiner determined that the murder occurred sometime Saturday night or early Sunday morning based on rigor mortis, the temporary stiffening of the body after death. The lines on her fingernails were evidence they had been bent backwards.
5: Could be because during the strangulation, victim tried to keep themselves free. And meanwhile, tried to struggle with the perpetrator, may scratch the forearm.
0: Police found no signs of forced entry, and no valuables were missing, which ruled out robbery. Using a ship-to-shore radio, a policeman gave Ed Sherman the bad news.
2: He talked to him for a while, which I wasn't listening to, but he eventually did hand me the microphone and said, Wayne, take this. It's the police. They said Ellen's been killed.
0: Detective Mike Malchick soon learned that the Shermans' lives were far from ordinary. It was a lifestyle of deception, sex, and intrigue.

0: New, Sunday at 8 on Discovery.
1: The medical examiner estimated that Ellen Sherman was murdered sometime over the weekend while her husband was sailing in the Atlantic Ocean with friends. Ed Sherman told investigators that he last spoke with his wife on Friday night from his friend's house.
2: They said that Mr. Sherman did get on the phone, and he's telling his wife, go to the bank to make this deposit, all these different things.
1: And Ed Sherman was unusually candid about their sex life.
3: If you had to describe your marriage, what type of marriage would you say you had? Unusual. Okay. Unusual. In what sense? I've been having an affair with another woman for a number of years, and Carol's been accepting of it up until relatively recently.
2: And the girlfriend had a child, and it was his child.
1: The woman was Ed's co-worker, Nancy Prescott.
4: She was very different than Ellen. In fact, Ellen used to refer to her as Ed's Valley Girl. She was blonde and very different looking.
5: Ed wanted an open marriage. He encouraged Ellen to have affairs.
1: And Ed Sherman's lifestyle was unusual in other ways.
5: I remember being at a New Year's Eve party at their house. I believe it was 1984. They had several couples there, and I guess they were going to swap partners. I was with a young lady, and Ed asked me if I was interested, and what I asked the young lady that I was with if she was interested, and I just said, we'll leave, and we did. So Ed was really the one that was pushing that type of situation. Ellen did not want that in her life.
1: Since there were no signs of forced entry, police suspected Ellen may have known her killer.
6: Downstairs to upstairs, everything in proper order. No sign of a ransack or violent struggles.
1: Dr. Henry Lee, at the time, the director of Connecticut's crime lab, was called in to assist investigators. Dr. Lee examined photos of the ligature marks on Ellen Sherman's neck and found a faint pattern.
6: And this pattern is a zigzag pattern, which is so unique. Initially, we don't know where they come from.
1: Lee compared this to the clothing found at the scene, including the torn panties.
6: Subsequently, when we start stretching the panty, you can see this zigzag pattern, the space start opening up, and shows identical pattern as what left on the neck.
1: But other evidence showed that Ellen was strangled with bare hands, not the panties. The autopsy revealed the cricoid cartilage in the neck had been fractured, something which cannot be accomplished during ligature strangulation. Dr. Lee believes the killer wrapped the panties around her neck afterwards in order to stage the crime scene to make it look like a sex crime. On the bedsheet under ultraviolet light was biological evidence investigators hoped would identify the killer.
6: Extremely unusual is the bed sheet we found close to 150 to 200 individual semen stains. That's a lot of semen stains.
1: This biological evidence was too badly degraded for DNA testing, which meant the material had been there for quite some time and had survived laundering. While searching for suspects, police discovered that Ed's mistress, Nancy Prescott, may have been angry with Ed and Ellen. Ed had recently agreed to end the affair to save his marriage.
2: When Ellen got pregnant, she said, I want you to stay home and be a father to this baby and be there when it's born and give up the girlfriend.
5: So they talked it out, and Ed said that he was willing to give up his girlfriend, and that he would be a father and a husband to Ellen.
3: And then I terminated the relationship with this other woman. I was angry because I had to make a decision. And so I told Nancy, can't handle it anymore.
1: Detectives asked Ed to take a polygraph test. He agreed. The results were inconclusive. And Nancy Prescott had an alibi for the day of the murder. The trail of the killer was starting to turn cold.
5: Mike Malchek had promised Ellen's mother, Rose, that he would stay on the case and that they would find out who did this to her daughter.
1: Then Malchek got lucky. He learned there was a movie that featured a murder identical to Ellen Sherman's. Would this film lead police to the killer?

0: Sunday at 8 on Discovery.
1: Initially, police didn't consider Ed Sherman a suspect in his wife's murder, since he was on a sailboat in the Atlantic Ocean the day she died.
2: This case is in the middle of the ocean. A perfect alibi. A born witness. Time of the death become very important in many homicide investigations, because that result, time of the death, you can impeach a witness statement or suspect statement or collaborate with the suspect statement. However, time of the death is a difficult area.
1: Rigor mortis is one way to estimate the time of death. This is what a body looks like when rigor mortis occurs. A stiffening of the entire body that lasts between 12 and 24 hours after death. When Ellen's body was discovered, it was in the final stages of rigor mortis and becoming more pliable. In looking through the investigator's report, Dr. Lee discovered an important clue. It was something Len Fredrickson said when he found Ellen's body.
3: It was like opening a freezer almost.
4: The air conditioner was going full blast. The person later described it as being extremely cold in the room, colder than a normal person would have their air conditioner on.
1: A freezing cold room will slow decomposition and the progress of rigor mortis. This meant that Ellen Sherman's murder could have occurred earlier than originally estimated. If Ellen was murdered on Friday night, then Ed Sherman would have had plenty of time to commit the crime. Police also learned that Sherman was wearing long pants and a long sleeve shirt on the sailing trip in August.
5: And looking back on it, we were all in shorts and t-shirts, and he had long pants on and a turtleneck. I never saw him on the boat with short sleeves on.
1: Since Ellen's fingernails had been damaged, police suspected that Ed might have been hiding scratch marks. Ed vigorously denied this and insisted his wife was alive when he left. He said he even spoke to her from his friend's home by telephone in front of witnesses. If true, Ed couldn't have been the killer. But Ed wasn't the only one listening in to that conversation. His friend's daughter was too.
6: She picked up and was getting ready to make a call, I guess.
4: She said, well, I heard Mr. Sherman talking on the phone.
3: And she says, well, I was on the other end, and it was just ringing and ringing, and I heard him saying, I love you too, and there was nobody there.
4: And they said, why didn't you hang up? And she said, well, I thought it was very unusual because he was talking to a ringing phone.
3: It's 5 minutes after he leaves his house, he fakes a phone call to his wife. I mean, that's hard to explain.
4: Little did he know that, some 9-year-old girl was going to bring him down. He wasn't as smart as he thought he was.
1: And there was another interesting development. A witness told police that she had run into Ed on the morning of his sailing trip. During the conversation, Ed recommended she watch a movie he particularly enjoyed called Blackout. In the film, a man kills his wife and children, puts the bodies inside the house, then manipulates the crime scene in order to fool forensic scientists and mask the true time of death.
7: The air conditioning system in the house was turned on, apparently to slow the decomposition of the bodies.
1: Was it possible that Ed did the same thing? Friends say he displayed a morbid fascination about details of his wife's murder.
3: He asked me once, he asked me 10 times, do you know if they've determined the time of death? He was very interested in that. He also asked me one time if I knew how a body decomposed. I thought that was a very strange question. I said, no,

0: Got it.
1: Got it, boss.
2: Otter, you got this.
3: Truth is absolutely stranger than fiction. I mean, there are so many things that happen in real life that there's no need to make anything up. I mean, it's awful.
4: Police and prosecutors alike wondered what motivated Ed Sherman to kill his wife. Despite the apparent reconciliation, friends say Ellen decided she wanted a divorce. Since Ellen was the majority owner of the family business, she allegedly told Ed that she would leave him with almost nothing.
5: And Ellen said he can have his girlfriend and his sailboat, and that's it. So I said to her, I said, are you sure this is what you want to do? She says, I can't live like this anymore. She says, he's never going to be a husband and a father to our children. He's always going to have this double life.
4: Prosecutors believe that Ed Sherman carefully planned his wife's murder. The couple had a light dinner, and then while Ellen was changing her clothes in the bedroom, prosecutors say Ed strangled her to death. The forensic evidence shows that Ellen was dead before Ed wrapped the panties around her neck to make the murder appear to be a sex crime. Inspired by the movie Blackout, he set the air conditioner to its coldest setting, closed the door, and left for the sailing trip around 7 p.m. Later that night, to cement his alibi, he staged the call to his wife in front of his friends, not knowing his friend's daughter was listening in. Sherman called Len Fredrickson from the sailboat on Sunday evening, asking him to check on his wife, hoping the cold temperature of the bedroom would mask the true time of death, just like the movie. It fooled forensic scientists, but only for a while.
6: Of course, witness play an important factor. The first person discovered the body, feel the temperature call. The young lady listened on the phone. Of course, no, he's lying. But signs would fill the gap, shows something is impossible. The time of the death, Sunday, is impossible. Then we show what's more probable on Friday. Then we show the weapon and the motive. He almost got away, very close.
4: Detective Malchick arrested Ed Sherman for murder.
7: He knew that I knew that he was the one that had murdered his wife. And when he saw me, he looked at me and I just walked in. I was the first one in and he looked over and I said, Ed, it's time. And he turned white. He started to sweat and he knew it was time.
4: And the forensic evidence mattered most to jurors. During deliberations, they asked to hear again the testimony of Dr. Lee and the medical examiner, particularly on the time of death.
3: One of the jurors said that it boiled down to the fact that they figured he had the time and the opportunity and the motive.
4: 6 years after his wife's death, the jury found Ed Sherman guilty of first-degree murder, and he was sentenced to 50 years in prison. While Ed Sherman never admitted guilt, he did show some remorse.
3: He said she deserved a better lifestyle, and then he apologized for leading such an indulgent lifestyle. And then he said, I do not know who killed Ellen.
4: After spending only 3 years in prison, Ed Sherman died of a heart attack at the age of 52.
5: He was a very bright individual, high IQ, and liked to make people know that he was smarter than you. That's the way he made me feel. And I've heard the same from other people. Ed thought he could have whatever Ed wanted.
4: But Sherman was not smarter than the detectives and scientists who investigated the case.
7: In all my years of doing this, I've never seen a case where a body was placed in an air-conditioned room and it was turned up to the maximum degree to apparently throw off the time.

0: debt.
1: This case demonstrates how important the teamwork detectives, witnesses, scientists, when you work together, did not give up.
2: Police in Illinois searched for a killer who was careful enough not to leave fingerprints, but who didn't bother to mask his identity. This is how a forensic scientist with some fancy footwork identified a perpetrator when not one, but two eyewitnesses could not. July 19, 1991 was typically hot and humid in Peoria, Illinois. Once the sun set and the temperature subsided, it was a perfect night for a cookout.
3: It was hot, very hot, and we had the windows open and the back door was open.
2: Casey Johnson and her roommate Jennifer Lugsden spent the evening with Jennifer's fiancé, Tommy Smith.
3: After we ate dinner, we went up to the grocery store and got stuff to make blizzards. And came back and we moved the coffee table out of the way and pulled our mattress out into the living room so we could all three lay down and watch TV.
2: They all watched a Stephen King horror movie, and less than 15 minutes later, Jennifer fell asleep. She awoke to sounds that didn't come from the television.
3: I could hear screaming.
2: She turned and saw Tommy fighting an intruder who was armed with a knife. Casey ran to the phone to call police.
4: I can't hear you. You need to
2: Before police arrived, the intruder wounded Tommy. Then, he went after Jennifer.
3: I just kept screaming as loud as I could. He just kept stabbing me all over.
4: What's going on?
5: Huh?
4: Yeah. An intruder.
2: Incredibly, Jennifer grabbed the knife from her assailant.
3: I fought as hard as I could. I was hitting him and kicking.
2: But her actions only fueled his anger. The intruder got the knife back and attacked again.
3: And that's when he cut me twice and just left me for dead.
4: This person that broke into your house, does he have any weapons? Hello?
2: He then found Casey in the bedroom on the phone with the police. Jennifer managed to run to a neighbor's home for help.
6: I can't move. My throat is split.
4: How old are you?
6: A lot of blood.
4: Can you describe this person that did it?
6: No, I can't.
4: How about maybe what he was wearing?
6: I don't remember.
2: When the police arrived, the intruder was gone.
3: I told the police I knew I was dying, but go and save Tommy and Casey.
2: It was too late for 21-year-old Tommy Smith. He was pronounced dead at the scene. Jennifer and Casey were rushed to St. Francis Medical Center.
7: Tommy Smith's actions were quite heroic. He took it upon himself to apprehend the suspect and put him in a chair and stand over top of him, hold him there until police arrived. And in doing so, he sacrificed his life.
8: I don't think Tommy could have ever lived with one of them getting killed, and especially Jennifer.
2: Police hoped the two girls would be able to identify their attacker.

0: Connie Smith had to do what every parent dreads, plan the funeral of a child.
1: He was the neatest kid a mother could have. He was the best baby, best little boy, most loving young man. Even if he got mad, he never stayed mad long. He would have made a great dad. He would have made a great husband, because I know he was a great son.
0: Tommy's fiancée, Jennifer, was in the intensive care unit near death. She had sustained multiple stab wounds, a cut throat, and a punctured lung. The crime scene gave mute testimony to the girl's intense will to survive.
2: They both exhibited a great deal of courage. They had very strong constitution. They had a very strong will to live.
0: Gradually, their conditions improved, but when they spoke to police, they could remember very little.
3: He just kept stabbing me all over, and nothing hurt, but I didn't see any blood either.
4: She did state that a black male had entered the home. She wasn't sure how.
3: And I can't remember what he looked like.
0: Investigators would have to rely on the crime scene for clues. They quickly concentrated their attention on the assailant's point of entry, a bedroom window.
5: The outside screen was jarred and out of place and cut.
0: Investigators were shocked by the amount of blood found in the home.
2: I think once he started cutting, he went into a frenzy. And at that point, he felt the only way that he could prevent the police from finding out who did this to these kids was to kill all three of them.
0: In one of the bedrooms, amid the clutter, police found the wooden handle of the murder weapon.
4: When the handle of the knife was located at the crime scene, it speaks of our suspect's panic and his hurry to flee the scene.
2: Mrs. Johnson had grabbed the blade of the knife and was able to break it loose from the handle.
0: Unfortunately, there were no fingerprints on it. Police found a party invitation on the floor near the point of entry. Police used black magnetic powder to see if the killer may have knocked it to the floor during the struggle. They were looking for the friction ridges of a fingerprint.
5: On top of the friction ridges are pores, and that's where the perspiration comes from when the person sweats. And when they touch an item, they may or may not leave their identification through those unique characteristics.
0: On the invitation, Gary Siebenthal found what appeared to be a partial palm print. A print that did not belong to Tommy, Jennifer, or Casey. While interviewing neighbors, police were surprised to learn that despite the girl's screams, no one saw the killer leave the crime scene. Police thought they had solved the case when they found blood on the screen door of a neighbor's home, Gene Brown.
2: And he explained that he had cut himself on the lower leg carrying the garbage out earlier in the night.
0: Tests revealed the blood was Brown's, and investigators found broken glass in his trash can, which Brown said had caused the cut. Brown's palm print did not match the print on the party invitation at the crime scene. And neither Jennifer nor Casey identified their next-door neighbor as the assailant. Police suspected the killer lived nearby since he fled the scene on foot. And it was the foot which would lead police to the killer.

0: Gary Siebenthal refused to give up in the search for Tommy Smith's killer. In reviewing the case, Siebenthal recalled something Jennifer and Casey had both remembered about the intruder.
1: I ended up taking the knife away from him because he had socks wrapped around his hand.
2: She did describe him as wearing, she thought, khaki shorts. He was also described as being a black male, approximately 6'1", slim build, with a mustache.
0: And the girls remembered something else. The intruder was barefoot. Why would a killer enter a home wearing socks on his hands, but nothing on his feet? And if the killer lived nearby, why didn't he cover his face?
2: He's breaking into a home where people can recognize him, will certainly recognize him. And I think by the fact that he went in there quietly, armed with a knife, that his intention all along was to do great harm to both the young ladies living there.
0: But the fact that he was barefoot quickly became the central focus of the investigation.
3: That led a little insight into what the strange print was on the card, because it didn't look like a palm print to the crime scene investigators. It was something strange that they really hadn't seen before.
0: Suddenly, it occurred to Siebenthal that the print on the party invitation might not be a palm print at all.
4: If you look at certain parts of the palm, they can mimic parts of the foot because they have the same characteristics. They have dots, short ridges, and bifurcations and trifurcations.
0: Was it possible that the perpetrator knocked the party invitation to the floor and then stepped on it? If so, the hot, muggy July night created the perfect conditions for leaving a print behind. Siebenthal began the painstaking task of identifying the print. Using a microscope and a pointer, he examined the friction ridges, every bifurcation and trifurcation, which are points where one line divides into two or three. Police have a fingerprint database they can refer to, but they don't collect footprints. On a hunch, police asked the girl's next-door neighbor, Jean Brown, for his. Siebenthal compared Brown's footprints to the print on the party invitation.
4: You have to look for the uniqueness of those points of identification, and we found it on the outside left heel print of Jean Autry Brown.
0: Gary Siebenthal had a match, and it was the first time in the history of the Peoria Police Department that a footprint had been recovered from a crime scene.
3: The average person doesn't realize that their footprints, in fact, are inherent to that particular person. They are as individualistic as fingerprints are.
0: In a search of Brown's home, police discovered a set of knives which were identical to the murder weapon. And they also found Casey Johnson's purse. Police found bloody socks with the broken blade of the murder weapon inside. And in one of the socks was Jean Brown's wedding ring. Finally, investigators found tiny traces of blood in Brown's hair.
3: He must have had a great deal of blood on him when he left the house after attacking the three individuals, and he still had blood on his body.
0: DNA tests of the blood sample showed it was from all three victims, Tommy, Jennifer, and Casey. Jean Brown was arrested and charged with murder.
5: He had a wife. He had a cute little boy. He had a family that cared for him, you know. And because he chose drugs, he took my son away from me.
6: When you entered the house and started across the bedroom towards the door leading...
7: I didn't see anyone until I got in the living room. By that time, the guy jumped me, grabbed my head.

0: Don't wear it, sell it.
1: Do you understand that you have the right to remain silent and you do not have to talk to me or answer any questions unless you voluntarily choose to do so?
2: Correct.
3: When police confronted Gene Brown with the mountain of evidence against him for the murder of 21-year-old Tommy Smith and the attacks on Jennifer Logsdon and Casey Johnson, he confessed.
1: Did you stab him with the knife?
2: I can't say I stabbed him. I don't know. He was struggling. It was more or less he was trying to get the knife and I was trying to keep the knife. And at the same time, he was being cut.
1: Did you and he struggle for any length of time?
2: I'd say about 45 seconds.
1: What ended the struggle?
2: He walked away and fell to the floor.
3: Brown admitted using crack cocaine on the day of the attack. After having dinner with his wife and infant son, Brown said he needed money to buy more cocaine.
2: Went to bed, got up, put my clothes on, went next door.
3: He removed his shoes so he could walk quietly and used his socks to cover his hands to make sure he didn't leave any fingerprints. He entered the victim's home through an open window by removing the screen. But he never realized his feet could leave the very same prints as his fingers, just as distinctive, just as incriminating. Tommy Smith fought valiantly, but was no match for Brown's knife. Jennifer slipped out of the house when Brown was in the other room. Casey survived by playing dead after she was attacked. Prompt medical attention saved them both. Tommy Smith's best friend still struggles with the absurdity of it all.
4: It disgusted me that somebody would take a life like that for a dollar so he could go get high. It was very, very senseless, a very senseless act.
5: You know, losing him so early, what made it bearable was he had 20 years, and he enjoyed every one of them. He knew how to enjoy life.
3: Despite his confession, there are still parts of Brown's story detectives don't believe. Jennifer and Casey live next door to Brown. Police think that Brown broke in with the intent to rape and kill the two girls and didn't realize that Tommy Smith had stayed over that night.
6: He deliberately went barefooted just to stop it, to hold the noise down. He wore gloves to avoid leaving fingerprints. He took a knife with him that was still encased in a cardboard sheath so that he would not injure himself. He made no effort whatsoever to cover his face. And he's going into the home next door.
1: But it takes a bit of an evil individual to take a life hand to hand, let alone attempt to take three. He went from a sneak thief to a murderer within moments.
3: In exchange for his guilty plea, Gene Brown was sentenced to life in prison for the murder of Tommy Smith and 30 years for each count of attempted murder.
6: He did this in order to escape chance of facing the death penalty in a trial. It was a capital case, and I think probably it was a good move on his part.
3: Little did Gene Brown know that Tommy Smith's mother would not have pushed for the death penalty.
5: I could not stand the thought of another mother standing over a casket with her son so cold and another family going through what this family's went through, you know. Having a son in prison for the rest of his life is bad, but nothing is worse than burying one.
2: I don't really know where to begin. I don't know why this happened. but it did. And all the time I've been sitting here talking to you guys, I wish there was a way that I could take it back. But it's done.
6: He would express remorse and state how sorry he was that this thing had happened. But at the same time, he would protect himself by not being able to recall just what had occurred.
2: And I'm still asking myself why. I don't know why.
3: Jennifer Logsdon is now married with children, but she still lives with emotional and physical scars from that attack.
0: He said he was sorry. He didn't mean to do it. And I can't forgive him yet. Yeah, I think he got what he deserved.
1: When you get caught doing something, you say, "I'm sorry." Would you say you're sorry if you didn't get caught? I don't know. I don't believe that.
3: If Jean Brown hadn't gone barefoot that night, investigators wouldn't have recovered the valuable footprint that placed him at the crime scene.
5: Well, I think it's the greatest irony of all to be so smart and get caught.
1: This goes to show you the best laid plans of mice or men. You know, he in fact tried to go in barefoot so that he would be quiet and be able to move through the house quietly, and in fact left behind, you know, tremendous piece of evidence.
6: When you're able to point out to your suspect that they in fact are the best witness that we have against themselves, and in the case of this particular footprint that was left, he did seal his own fate.
3: The murder of a prominent businessman in Colorado was particularly difficult to solve, since the killers left virtually no forensic evidence at the scene. But information gathered from a small town diner, an endocrinologist, and a forensic botanist took a bite out of the chief suspect's alibi.

0: At an elevation of 7,000 feet, Steamboat Springs, Colorado boasts one of the largest ski mountains in North America. Lifetime resident Jerry Boggs found the splendor of the small town ski resort inescapable. The family business, Boggs Hardware, had been on Main Street for 63 years.
1: Jerry was the kind of person that everybody thought he was their best friend. He was a great guy. People loved him. He was kind, generous. You could trust him with your life.
0: On October 22, 1993, Boggs didn't show up for work as he usually did. Jerry's brother went to his home and found him dead inside the back door. He had been shot to death. Nearby was a plastic bag and a bloody shovel.
2: So it appeared that he had been ambushed. Someone was hitting him in the head with a shovel, and fire enough to hit the overhead beam.
0: Boggs often kept his doors unlocked, but there were no valuables missing. Investigators could find no foot impressions, foreign hairs, or fibers.
3: We didn't have any direct evidence. We didn't have any fingerprints, any DNA, anything that directly connected anyone to the crime scene.
0: A neighbor reported seeing two suspicious-looking men near Boggs' home on the day of the murder. And police had another suspect, Jerry Boggs' ex-wife, Jill Coit. The two got married when Jill became pregnant with Jerry's baby.
1: I don't think he was in love with her. I think that she tricked him and into getting married.
0: The marriage lasted for only 7 days. Jerry had the marriage annulled when he learned that Jill hadn't gotten a divorce from her previous husband.
1: I couldn't figure out what in the world he was doing with this woman, because in 1 hour, I could tell that she was just off the wall. Absolutely the strangest person, and not at all suited for Jerry.
0: After the annulment, the two barely spoke.
1: And she would come to Steamboat, and she would call up people that Jerry knew, talk about the child and how Jerry had thrown them out, and he was a horrible person.
0: When questioned, Jill said she had an alibi for the night of Jerry's murder. She said she was camping at the Poudre National Park 150 miles away. Her new boyfriend, Michael Backus, corroborated her alibi. Investigators were left to wonder who killed Jerry Boggs and why.

0: The autopsy revealed that Jerry Boggs had been beaten with a shovel and shot three times in the chest with a .25 caliber pistol. Investigators closely analyzed the shovel for clues.
1: The shovel itself was very old. The wood was very porous. Our lab people concluded that whoever was using it was probably wearing gloves. So there were bloody hand prints on it, and you could see where fingers had been, but there was no ridge detail with which to make an identification.
0: In addition to the head injuries and bullet wounds, there were some other injuries that experts couldn't explain. Based on body temperature and rigor mortis, methods that are crude and sometimes inaccurate, the medical examiner estimated that Boggs died sometime the night before his body was found. Police had two leads. A neighbor reported seeing two men near Boggs' home earlier in the afternoon on the day Boggs was killed. Boggs' ex-wife, Jill Coit, was also a suspect. She and Boggs had been fighting over a $100,000 loan Boggs made to Jill's bed and breakfast hotel during their brief marriage.
2: It was an embarrassment, too. You know, you live in a small town, you know all these people, you get married, you've never been married before, you get married, and all of a sudden, you've got this can of worms to deal with that was just so much. It was just horrible for him.
0: Jill had an alibi for the night of the murder. Investigators wanted to make sure Boggs was killed at night and not earlier in the day. For a better estimate of the time of death, Dr. Doberson decided to analyze the undigested food in Boggs' stomach.
3: So if we could find out where he ate and at what time he ate, we could really narrow down the time of death.
0: In retracing Boggs' steps on the day of the murder, investigators learned that Jerry opened the hardware store at 10 o'clock as he did every morning. He worked for a while, then walked two doors down to the shack for breakfast.
4: The folks in the cafe said, oh yeah, he stopped by here and had his usual.
0: To see if breakfast was Boggs' last meal, investigators turned to scientists at the University of Colorado. David Norris, an endocrinologist, and his colleague, forensic botanist Jane Bach, were asked to examine Boggs' stomach contents. Dr. Norris placed a sample of Boggs' stomach contents on a slide. Under his microscope, Dr. Norris saw a jumble of irregular hexagons. He recognized them as the intact cells of either potato or apple. Both have nearly identical cell structures. To determine which one, Dr. Norris used potassium iodide, a test for the presence of starch.
5: A drop of it is added to the material on the slide, and if starch is present, it will turn black.
0: Under a microscope, the cells turn black, which confirmed the presence of starch. The cells were from potatoes. Since Jerry ate hash browns on the day he was murdered, the presence of potatoes seemed to indicate breakfast was his last meal. Or was it?
5: In addition to the potato cells, I also saw cells of onions. And these are relatively easy to identify because of the brick-like shape of the cells and the way they're put together, kind of like looking at a brick wall.
0: The short-order cook at the diner insisted he never put onions in the eggs or the hash brown potatoes.
4: So we thought, well, this is a worry. Maybe he did have another later meal.
0: Another meal meant that Boggs was killed after dinner. The prime suspect, his ex-wife Jill Coit, had an airtight alibi for that night. The only other suspects were the two men seen near Boggs' home, whom police hadn't yet identified.

0: Tuesday at 10 on TLC.
1: The mysterious murder of Jerry Boggs baffled police in the quiet resort town of Steamboat Springs, Colorado. Investigators found evidence that Boggs grew suspicious of his ex-wife after the annulment when he caught her lying about her date of birth. Boggs hired his friend, Judy Pryor Lewis, a private investigator, to look into Jill's background. And what she uncovered was shocking. She learned that Jill lied about her pregnancy with Jerry's baby. She hadn't been pregnant at all. She had a hysterectomy years earlier.
2: She claimed to have a child, and we were all telling him there is no child. It's all just a ruse. He still believed it. He just couldn't accept it.
1: Jill was a former model and beauty queen who had lied to Jerry about her background and the number of times she was married. Jill Lunita Billiott, Einan Moore Coit Brody, DeRosa Metzger Steely Boggs Carroll had been married nearly a dozen times.
3: I don't smoke or drink. I guess my greatest sin is that I get married.
1: Jill had married and divorced another man after Jerry and was about to walk down the aisle yet again to her new boyfriend, Michael Backus. And what was Boggs' reaction?
2: He started laughing. We just sat and laughed. He's like, oh my God.
1: What wasn't so funny was Jill's third husband, William Coit, had been murdered 20 years earlier with the same caliber weapon that killed Jerry Boggs. William Coit's murder was unsolved.
4: The circumstances were very similar in that both Jerry Boggs and William Coit were preparing to take her to court. They were within a week of a court date. They were within a week of a court date where her character was going to be exposed.
1: And Boggs' private investigator found evidence that Jill falsely claimed to be pregnant in other marriages, presumably for financial purposes.
5: Mr. Boggs, I think, was at the point of disclosing to the world many things about Jill Coit that she wanted to remain secret. And she had taken, I think, a very dramatic step to ensure that that did not occur.
2: She'd gotten away with so many things, and she was proud of it. That she's been married, you know, 10 or 11 times, six bigamies out of that. All these kids she says she's had, she hasn't, and she couldn't stand it.
1: Jill said she was camping in a state park on the night of Boggs' murder. But in order to completely eliminate her as a suspect, investigators needed to be sure Boggs was killed at night and not earlier in the day. Boggs' murder presumably happened at night after dinner, since onions were discovered in his stomach. The cooks at the shack insisted they didn't put onions in Boggs' breakfast on the morning of his death. One of Steamboat's homicide investigators decided to take a closer look.
4: Not to be deterred, he took himself down there and stood in the kitchen and watched them making breakfast one morning.
1: The cook prepared the same breakfast Jerry Boggs always ate. True to his word, the cook did not add onions to the hash browns he threw on the grill. But while watching the grill, homicide investigators saw a flurry of activity that suddenly explained everything. Every time the cook turned an omelet or scattered an order of hash browns, small portions of diced onions from other orders would get mixed in.
4: I believe he photographed the spatula that was used to flip the eggs, to grill the hash brown potatoes, and the edge of the spatula is covered with bits of onion.
6: You don't know when you're getting the food at the other end what's going on the grill.
1: Breakfast had, in fact, been Jerry Boggs' last meal.
6: We felt vindicated, you know, we felt very good about that because we knew they were there.
1: Boggs was killed just a few hours after breakfast. Jill Coit did not have an alibi for the afternoon of Boggs' death. Still, the stomach contents yielded only circumstantial evidence.
5: We didn't have any direct evidence. We didn't have any fingerprints, any DNA, anything that directly connected anyone to the crime scene. We didn't have anything in the nature of a confession in connection with the case. We didn't have smoking gun type of evidence.
1: Armed with a search warrant, police searched Jill's car and found wigs, maps of Mexico, and a stun gun. Was it possible? It was Jill Coit in disguise that the neighbor saw walking in the vicinity of Jerry's home on the afternoon of his murder.

0: Singles, Monday at 9 on TLC.
1: The weapon used in Jerry Boggs' murder, a .25-caliber pistol, was not found in Jill Coit's car. But investigators suspected the stun gun in her trunk may have caused the unusual marks on Boggs' face and neck, which were noted during the autopsy.
2: Stun gun injuries fall into a category of injuries called patterned injuries, which means the injuries mirror the object that caused them. So in the case of a stun gun injury, you will have electrical burns mimic the distance.

0: anesthetized pig to see if he could reproduce the round, reddish marks on Jerry Boggs' neck and face. The forensic evidence was bringing the crime into focus. The witness who reported seeing two men near Jerry's home on the day of the murder said Jill Coit and her boyfriend Michael Backus resembled the men in height.
1: Jill liked to wear disguises and had a number of disguises. And eventually we even came up with a photograph that had been taken of her sometime prior to the homicide where she was wearing a beard and a mustache.
0: And Jill's alibi disintegrated when police could find no evidence that she had signed in and paid the admission fee to Poudre National Park on the day of the murder. Jill Coit and Michael Backus were arrested and charged with first-degree murder. At the preliminary hearing, it appeared even Jill was impressed with the forensic evidence against her.
2: I remember presenting all of that in front of the judge, and she was there. At the end, I picked up all my materials and slides and walked out next to her, and she looked at me and said, "Nice job." And then I took that as quite a compliment.
0: And there was a surprise witness. Jill's son, Seth, testified against her.
1: Right after she and Backus had committed the murder, she telephoned Seth to let him know. I believe her words to him were something to the effect of, "It's over," and it was messy.
3: It did not appear to me that he really had participated in any meaningful way, that he had been a conspirator in connection with that. It appeared to me that he had been very little more than an unwilling person being provided information by somebody who was trying to get him to engage in activity.
0: Prosecutors believe that Michael Backus and Jill Coit, in disguise, entered Jerry's home in the early afternoon with the intent of murdering Boggs, presumably to end their financial dispute. After having his usual breakfast of eggs, toast, and hash browns, which had been unknowingly spiked with onions, Boggs left work early that day and arrived home sometime after 1 p.m. When he did, Jill and her boyfriend were waiting. Boggs was ambushed at the back door, first with a stun gun, then with the shovel. After a suffocation attempt failed, prosecutors believe it was Jill who shot Boggs three times with a .25 caliber pistol. The two were careful not to leave incriminating evidence, and their disguises were almost foolproof. But they never realized forensic science could identify the specific items in Boggs' stomach which destroyed their flimsy alibi. When news of the crime became public, Jill's oldest son, William, came forward with his suspicions that his mother had also killed his father, William Coit Sr., some 20 years earlier.
4: She's more like a praying mantis. She just devours them once she gets a hold of them.
0: It took the jury only 5 hours to find Jill Coit and Michael Backus guilty of first-degree murder.
5: I think she was more or less motivated on the money. I think she thought that would make her happy in life. And look where she is. So apparently money can't buy you everything, huh?
0: They were both sentenced to life in prison with no possibility of parole.
6: I believe that Jill Coit was aware that there are methods for determining time of death. I don't think she was aware that the stomach contents could be that telling.
1: It ultimately blew her alibi out of the water.
4: I think she was pretty clever. They were pretty clever in wearing, bringing along clothing or plastic bags or whatever they used to camouflage themselves from leaving forensic evidence. I mean, there were no prints, no hairs, nothing. And so they were very cautious about that, but she should have been watching some of your shows.
0: A union official was executed in his home not long after a strike by union membership. No one in the neighborhood heard any gunshots. It would take a forensics

0: Sound test, an electron microscope, and a nightgown to explain why. Thirty-nine-year-old Joe Doyle was an official of the local AFSCME, a union representing government employees.
1: It could be the most bitter, cold day in the world, and if he thought you were cold, he'd take his shirt off and give it to you, even if he didn't know you. Now, he also, as big as he wasn't afraid to tell you exactly what he thought.
2: He got into people's faces. He was a wonderful guy. They either loved him or they might have hated him.
0: Joe and his wife, Katie, had been married for about 8 years. On July 30th, 1998, the couple went to a private club after work for drinks. Early the next morning, Katie phoned police in a panic.
3: County 911, what is your emergency?
4: I need some help. My husband won't move and there's like blood around him and stuff.
3: Did you hear him fall or anything?
4: No, he's laying in bed on his stomach. I went in to wake him up for work.
3: Okay. All right, we'll get somebody right there.
4: Thank you.
3: Don't touch anything.
4: All right.
0: Joe Doyle had been shot at close range. It was an execution-style killing.
2: When someone's dead with four gunshot wounds to the head, the first question that anyone's going to ask is, did this person have enemies? Because obviously it wasn't a friend that did this.
0: There was no sign of forced entry. And Joe's empty money clip was on the floor, which according to Katie had contained approximately $1,800. The first suspect in a murder like this is always the surviving spouse. Katie's hands were tested for gunshot residue, which would have been present had she fired a gun. The test was negative. Katie told police that they got home from the club around 8:30, had dinner, then went to bed. Around midnight, Katie said she went to sleep in an adjacent bedroom.
5: It was because of Joe's really, really, really loud snoring that she couldn't take it. She tried to get to sleep, and she lay there for an hour or so, but she finally had to leave and go into this next-door bedroom because of the snoring.
0: The next morning, when Katie went in to wake her husband, she found him dead under the covers. Katie insisted she didn't hear any gunshots. Neither did any of her neighbors.
2: It's possible a silencer could have been used. It could be a professional type of silencer that is affixed to the gun.
0: Police couldn't help but notice the amount of dust in the Doyle's home and wondered whether this might help track the killer's movements and ultimately reveal his identity.

0: After the murder of 39-year-old Joe Doyle, friends and family told police that his marriage to wife Katie seemed solid. The couple were building an addition to their house and planning for the future.
1: Katie is telling the police that Joe was the love of her life, that she loved him more than you could love anyone, that everything was perfect in their marriage, that they just had sex the night before he was killed.
0: Joe and Katie both worked at the same hospital, and their co-workers gave police a different picture of their relationship.
1: Katie was having a brazen affair with a co-worker. That she was basically flaunting that relationship, that she told people that she was obsessed with George and that she wanted nothing to do with her husband, that her husband was controlling, that George was the love of her life.
0: George Lewis was a groundskeeper at the hospital, and police found evidence the two were more than just lovers.
2: She purchases jewelry for him. She gives him a $1,000 down payment for a vehicle. She purchases clothing for him. She does everything for him, really.
0: Katie admitted the affair, but her lawyer says it meant nothing.
3: It was a fling. It was not brief, but it was not a motive for murder.
0: At the crime scene, police found a clue in the nightstand next to the bed. In the nightstand was a lockbox. Marks in the dust indicated the box had recently been moved, but no fingerprints were found. Missing from the box was Joe Doyle's 9mm Makarov pistol. This is one of the four bullets recovered from Doyle's body, deformed by impact. When a handgun is fired, the bullet spins as it travels through the barrel. The soft outer shell is scored by a corkscrew line cut into the barrel, a process known as rifling.
4: It causes the bullet to rotate on its longitudinal axis, giving an aerodynamic stability while it's in flight.
0: The line cut into the bullet is called a groove. The spaces between the grooves are called lands. These lands and grooves are different for each make of gun. Investigators wanted to know whether this bullet was from a pistol like the one owned by Joe Doyle. Using a comparison microscope, forensic scientists compared the bullet from Joe Doyle's body to one fired from a Makarov pistol.
4: On the Makarov, it has four lands and grooves with the right twist, and there are not many firearms that have that those class characteristics.
0: The results were clear. Joe had been killed with the same model 9mm pistol that he had once owned but was now missing.
3: On the defense side, we established that there were at least 3,000 other guns of this make and model alone that existed in our state, about 14,000 in the country.
0: Police then looked into Joe's union ties.
2: There recently had been a strike with the union, and the victim was involved in some of the activities regarding that strike.
0: It was a strike by state employees. Joe had the potentially dangerous task of repossessing the state-owned cars driven by the striking members.
3: Tensions ran high, arguments occurred, that sort of thing. And it's a typical union scenario.
0: At the same time, Katie told investigators that her husband was involved in Project Children, an organization which brings children from Northern Ireland to the United States for summer vacations.
3: Here's a guy who travels to another country, to a hotspot in the world, a bed of terrorism, a bed of strife. I think anyone with common sense would look into this and see if there's a connection here.
5: Well, the fact that he was executed in his own bed, most likely at night while he was sleeping, and no one seemed to have heard shots, led people to believe, geez, they might have used a silencer, that, you know, it was an execution. This could be as a result of his ties with the IRA, if he had ties.
0: The investigation took forensic scientists from the United States all the way to Northern Ireland, But the real evidence was right in Joe Doyle's backyard.

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0: Police investigating the murder of 39-year-old union official Joe Doyle pursued every possible lead, looking into his union activities over the past several years, as well as his involvement with the charity in Northern Ireland. Police couldn't identify anyone angry enough with Doyle to want him dead. So they looked once again at his wife, Katie, and her lover, George Lewis. Research into Katie's background found evidence of substance abuse and financial disagreements.
1: Joe was tough on Katie. Katie had had a drug problem years before. Joe caught her. Joe didn't trust Katie anymore. Didn't trust her with the money.
2: No relationship's perfect. This one certainly wasn't a perfect relationship. They're going to take a microscope and examine the spouse, their entire life. And they're going to try to dig up any piece of dirt possible.
0: Her boyfriend, George Lewis, had an alibi for the night of Joe Doyle's murder.
1: George basically was a real lover. He had other girlfriends besides Katie, apparently. And so he was out with one of his girlfriends that night.
3: Two people alibied him. The first one, which would be for the earlier part of the evening, was with the other woman with whom he was having an affair, and then for the later part of the evening was with his wife.
0: As for Katie Doyle, she said that she had sex with her husband that night and later left to sleep in an adjacent bedroom because of Joe's snoring. The door was shut and the air conditioner was running, and she claimed she never heard the shots.
3: The head of her bed would be resting against a wall. That wall is the same wall that separates her room from the bedroom where the victim is sleeping, which puts them in extremely close proximity to each other, a matter of feet.
0: The distance was 15 feet, separated by a 5-inch wall and a closet. Investigators brought in Dr. Harry Holeen, a forensic audio expert, to test Katie's claims. On a shooting range, Holeen fired a Makarov 9mm pistol and recorded the sounds.
4: When you fire a gun, you explode some gunpowder in a cartridge in a barrel, and that explosion is very rapid. So the acoustic signal coming out of the barrel as the bullet comes out of the barrel very rapidly, the acoustic signal also is one that's very abrupt.
0: The Makarov generated between 118 and 120 decibels of sound.
4: And it'd be comparable to a motorcycle, a heavy bus close by, a power lawnmower, a chainsaw, things such as that.
0: But the sound created by a gun is of short duration. Would Katie Doyle have heard it? To find out, Holeen used two adjacent bedrooms in his house. He then put the recording he had made of the Makarov pistol in one bedroom and a sound meter in the other bedroom. If the shot was 118 decibels, 60% of that sound, approximately 70 decibels, reached the other bedroom.
4: If you're asleep, there's a very good chance that it would wake you up.
0: And forensic scientists found another discrepancy in Katie's story. Katie said she left Joe's bedroom around midnight and that she found him dead at 6 a.m. But forensic scientists found alcohol in Joe's stomach. The alcohol he consumed at the club would all have been absorbed in his body had he been killed after midnight. The medical examiner estimated the time of death was closer to 10 p.m., This could easily explain why neighbors didn't hear the shots. The ambient sounds of televisions, radios, and stereos at that time of night could easily have muffled them. Next, investigators wanted to test Katie's nightgown that was found on the floor next to Joe's body. Pulling the trigger creates a small explosion when the primer ignites the gunpowder, which in turn propels the bullet. Gases from that explosion create a small cloud about 3 to 5 feet in diameter that usually wafts back over the shooter.
5: It then solidifies into tiny particles which are deposited on the hands, clothing, or the immediate proximity of the discharge.
0: Using an aluminum disc with a permanent adhesive, scientist Skip Schwoebel lifted samples from the surface of the nightgown. The particles are magnified and scanned to reveal their chemical makeup. On Katie Doyle's gown were thousands of particles seen here magnified 4,000 times. They were made up of lead, antimony, and barium, the chemical components of gunpowder.
5: It's not natural in the environment. When those three particles are fused together, that's unique to gunshot residue.
0: Schwoebel also found gunshot residue on the bedding next to the body.
6: Gunshot residue is going to get on the bed and on items on the bed. Katie said that before she left that room and went to the other room to go to sleep, she took her nightgown off, threw it on the bed. She doesn't recall where she threw it on the bed. It was dark.
0: With no gunshot residue on Katie's hands and gunshot residue on the bedding as well as her nightgown, prosecutors had no forensic evidence Katie Doyle fired the pistol. And without forensic evidence, prosecutors had plenty of suspicions, but very little proof.

0: Police believe Katie Doyle lied when she told them her husband was alive when she left his bedroom around midnight. An analysis of his stomach contents put the murder closer to 10 p.m. According to their home phone records, someone called for Joe shortly after 10 p.m., and what Katie told the caller was revealing.
1: She said that the victim couldn't come to the phone because he was toast. In other words, he was intoxicated, and that's why he couldn't talk on the phone.
0: There was no gunshot residue on Katie's hands, but her nightgown found on the floor did test positive for gunshot residue, and so did the covers on the bed. So Skip Schwobel decided to analyze the nightgown to study the exact concentrations and placement of the residue. Those tests revealed large amounts of residue on both the right and left front chest area, consistent with where a gun would be positioned. That was all the evidence police needed.
2: The significance of the gown is the reason why I arrested the victim's wife for the murder of her husband.
0: Prosecutors think they know the motive for the murder.
3: She was head over heels over this guy. She didn't want Joe anymore. I mean, this is your standard one spouse not wanting to be married.
0: The forensic evidence shows that Joe Doyle was in bed sometime before 10 p.m. Prosecutors believe Katie went into the bedroom, took her husband's 9mm pistol from the lockbox, then fired 4 shots into his head at close range. The invisible gunshot vapor drifted backwards towards her and settled on her nightgown. Katie took off her nightgown and threw it on the floor to show police the two had slept together. But it was proof of something else, proof that she had worn it while killing her husband. Katie had 7 or 8 hours to leave home and get rid of the pistol. It was the night before. According to telephone records, Katie called her boyfriend 3 times on the night of the murder. Prosecutors don't believe the boyfriend was involved.
3: If he had any role in it, we have no proof of it.
0: Katie Doyle was convicted of first-degree murder and sentenced to life in prison. Her lawyer maintains Katie is innocent, but he has no idea who killed Joe Doyle.
4: Why are we looking at Kate? Because she's the wife, because the police don't want to get outside the house, because that's their mode of investigation. And they're stuck there. And they're stuck there to this day.
0: Investigators say science leaves no doubt about the killer's identity.
5: It's much harder to get away with a crime today than it was years ago. We have instrumentation, preparation techniques, that are much more advanced now. We can do particle extractions from clothing, from hands, and it doesn't have to be specifically gunshot residue.
1: If it wouldn't have been, with the work that Skip Schwobel did with the microparticles that were found on the nightshirt that she had been wearing the night that this occurred, we probably would have never had enough information to make an arrest, let alone to get a conviction.
3: I'd rather rely on science in every case than on a human being. Science, especially when you can get different areas of science all pointing to the same suspect, is key to any prosecution.
0: A young woman complained about a shuttle van driver who took her home from the airport. A few days later, there was a violent confrontation that left both the passenger and the driver dead. Police first thought the incident was revenge, but the blood patterns, an old hammer, and a hastily scrawled note told forensic scientists something entirely different. In August of 1995, 32-year-old Donna Winger and her infant daughter Bailey flew into the St. Louis airport after spending a week in Florida visiting her parents. During the ride home, the shuttle van driver, Roger Harrington, drove erratically and exceeded the speed limit. He also said he heard voices telling him to kill people. At home, Donna documented the details of the incident.
6: I felt as if my life and the life of my daughter were in the hands of a nut.
0: When she and her husband reported the incident to the shuttle van company, Harrington was suspended. The Wingers hoped that would be the end of their involvement with Roger Harrington, but they were wrong.
7: This is Springfield Police. What is your emergency?
8: Emergency. I just shot this man in my house.
9: He's inside your house, Romano.
8: Oh, he killed him. He beat my wife.
9: Where's the man at?
8: He's laying on the floor.
9: Is he dead?
8: I don't know. He's making weird sounds.
9: Is the man still in your house?
8: Yes, he's laying there on the floor with a bullet in his head.
9: Did you shoot him?
8: Yes, I shot him. He was killing my wife. Please, my baby's crying. My baby's crying. I gotta go. I'll call you right back.
0: When police arrived, they found Donna Winger face down on the dining room floor. Roger Harrington lay a few feet away on his back. Paramedics rushed them to the hospital where they were both pronounced dead on arrival. Mark Winger told police he was in the basement when he heard a commotion upstairs. He grabbed his pistol, ran into the hallway, saw Harrington beating his wife with a hammer, and killed him.
10: Mark blurted out, "This is the man that's been stalking my wife. This is the man who's been harassing my family."
11: We did ask Mark why Roger would be over at his house on that day. Mark said that he had no idea.
0: Police found Roger Harrington's car parked in front of the Winger house. Donna's handwritten account of what happened in the van with Harrington was on the refrigerator door.
11: That was the one piece of evidence that Donna spoke to us through, and that was supportive of Mark's facts.
0: A background check revealed Harrington had a history of mental illness and had twice been hospitalized for psychiatric treatment.
12: He was an individual that, like many Americans, have a mental illness, and it was being addressed.
0: The hammer Harrington used to attack Donna Winger had been on the dining room table.
10: Donna wanted a picture hung in the house. To remind Mark to hang the picture, she placed the picture and the hammer on a table so Mark would remember to hang the picture.
0: Also on the table were Harrington's coffee mug and a pack of cigarettes. Police speculated that Harrington sought revenge for the Winger's complaint.
10: Immediately determined that it was more plausible that a mentally ill subject had attacked Donna and killed her.
0: When the investigation was over, Mark Winger was called a hero for trying to save his wife. The newspaper published a letter Mark Winger wrote thanking the community for its support. Roger Harrington's family refused to believe it.
13: Well, I never have ever seen Roger be violent to anybody.
0: 4 years later, forensic evidence came to light that raised new questions about what really happened that day in the Winger's home.

0: Sunday at 8 on Discovery.
1: At Joe DiMaggio Children's Hospital in Hollywood, Florida, Donna Winger's family established a memorial playroom in her memory.
2: We are making goodness from evil tonight. Mark Winger, thankfully, has straightened his life around, but only after many, many months of difficult adversities and tribulations.
1: Back in Springfield, Illinois, Mark Winger married his daughter's nanny, Rebecca Simic, and together had three more children. Although 4 years had passed, Donna Winger's best friend, Deanne Schultz, was still having a difficult time. She was suffering from such a deep depression, she had to be institutionalized. She was given electroconvulsive therapy to treat her depression.
3: Probably the most extreme measure you can go to try to become well. She was on numerous medications for it. She was not getting any better. One day she tells her doctor, "This is what I know. This has been burdening me. This is what I know." The doctor says, "You've got to tell someone about this."
1: Her story was devastating.
4: Deanne told us that she had an affair with Mark Winger prior to and after the murders taking place.
1: Deanne said her depression was caused by her suspicions about Donna's death.
4: The motive was that he wanted out of the marriage, and Deanne was under the impression, because rings had been purchased, that at some point that they would be married.
1: But after Donna's death, Mark didn't marry Deanne as she had hoped. Instead, he married his daughter's nanny.
3: Mark obviously says she's making all this up, and it's all just an effort to get back at him, because they're no longer together. She is the jilted individual.
1: Hotel receipts and telephone records confirm Deanne's claims of the affair. And police were faced with another discrepancy. Mark Winger told police he had fired 2 shots into Roger Harrington, but a neighbor reported hearing a pause of perhaps 5 minutes in between the 2 shots. The recording of the 911 call Mark Winger made to police told a similar story.
5: "Is the man still in your house?"
6: "Yes, he's laying there on the floor with a bullet in his head."
3: He says there's a man in there and he has a bullet in his head on the 911 tape. If you listen to it, it's there, a bullet.
1: In the background, you can hear a man moaning. Was it possible that while Mark was on the phone, he realized that Harrington was still alive, hung up, and then shot Harrington a second time? Lieutenant Doug Williamson always had nagging doubts about Mark Winger's story. But at the time, his superiors disagreed, and the case was closed.
4: Most people at the police department that were there on the scene thought that Mark's story was true.
1: And Williamson was also bothered by the fact that paramedics found Donna Winger face down on the floor. If Mark cradled his wife in his arms, as he claimed, why would he put her face down? In the case file were 3 photographs of the crime scene shot before the victims were taken to the hospital. The bodies were not in the position Mark originally described.
7: When you look at the pictures, Roger's head is facing the same direction as Donna's head. So it's not possible that he fell backwards, as Mark had repeatedly stated during interviews.
1: The photographs of the death scene were never compared to the statements Winger had made to the police.
7: And I thought, they'll read my report and they'll find the pictures have been placed in evidence, and they'll find either that night or the next morning.
1: But they never did. The final straw may have been the multi-million-dollar lawsuit Mark Winger filed against the transportation company that employed Roger Harrington. Police decided to reopen their investigation and called in some of the world's best forensic scientists to help.

0: 4 years after the shooting, police in Springfield, Illinois, took a closer look into what really happened that day between Mark Winger, Roger Harrington, and Donna Winger. Mark Winger told police that he ran down this hallway and saw Roger Harrington facing him, kneeling on the floor, striking his wife with a hammer. Winger says he shot Harrington twice in the head. But the physical evidence contradicted this story. Ballistic tests on Winger's pistol showed that shells are ejected back to the right.
1: Mark Winger, when he told us that he fired that first shot, he indicated he was standing in his hallway. Therefore, that shell casing could not have landed where we found it, in the dining room.
0: And there was evidence Roger Harrington's body had been moved before the second shot was fired. On the floor were two separate pools of Roger Harrington's blood. The smaller pool was where he was shot the first time. Later, he was turned over and shot again.
2: That's where he was rest the longest. In that larger pool of blood, what's in it? A bullet. A .45 caliber semi-automatic projectile.
0: This was consistent with the next-door neighbor's story that she heard one shot, then a long pause before hearing a second shot. To analyze the blood spatter, police turned to world-renowned forensic bloodstain pattern analyst Tom Bevel.
3: In the Winger case, we were taking the physical evidence and ultimately comparing it against the statements that were given by Mark Winger.
0: First, if Roger Harrington had been striking Donna Winger, traces of Donna's blood would have been on his shirt. But the only blood on Harrington's shirt was his own. Second, Winger's story that Harrington fell backwards after he was shot was not only inconsistent with the crime scene photographs, it was physically impossible.
3: He would literally have to either do a backflip or levitate or some sort of a circus act in order to get his feet pointing away from her body, as well as the length of his body, his height, also away from her.
2: This is real life. This is not the movies. When you get shot, a lot of times when people get shot on the movies, in these very violent movies, people get blown backwards. Their body, whole body, gets up and moves.
0: Finally, the blood spatter evidence shows that whomever struck Donna Winger did so from an entirely different location than the one Mark described. When a person is hit with an object, it produces what is called cast-off blood spatter.
3: Blood is being cast off in the direction that I'm swinging, and if there's a close enough object, it'll go, for example, to a wall, or if it's swinging hard enough, it may go to a ceiling.
0: The cast-off blood spatter of Donna's blood on the walls and ceilings shows that Donna had walked down the hall towards the dining room, stopped, then turned towards the front door as if trying to get away, and was attacked from behind. A single, elongated cast-off blood spatter of Donna's blood, identified as stain number 7, was on Mark Winger's right sleeve. Bevel says this proves Mark Winger was closer to Donna during the attack than he admitted.
3: Which then makes it much more consistent that he is the person that is delivering the blows versus Harrington.
0: And police found evidence that Mark Winger had invited Roger Harrington to come over to his house that day. Harrington's roommates told investigators that Mark Winger called Harrington at home, gave Harrington his address and the time for the meeting. 4:30. Corroborating that was a note found in Harrington's car with the Winger's home address and the time, 4:30. Roger Harrington's family hoped that a court of law would vindicate their son and convict the man they always believed was responsible for Donna Winger's death.

0: free. Visit otter.ai or download the app.
1: In 1995, investigators called Mark Winger a hero for fatally shooting an intruder who he claimed was attacking his wife. 4 years later, there was a dramatic change of opinion, and Mark Winger was charged with the murder of both Roger Harrington and his own wife, Donna.
2: This is exactly the sort of a plot that a fiction writer would love to work up. As is often said, reality is stranger than fiction, and in this case, I'd almost say that fits the bill.
1: The motive was partially financial. Donna had $200,000 worth of life insurance, and Mark was suing the shuttle bus company as well.
3: He made the mistake of being just a little too greedy. He had the perfect crime, and he blew it because he wanted to press forward and see if he can get more money.
1: And Mark's mistress, Deanne Schultz, told prosecutors that Mark no longer wanted Donna as his wife. Donna's bizarre trip with shuttle van driver Roger Harrington gave Mark the perfect setup he needed to commit murder.
4: According to Deanne, as soon as Mark got the story about the trip, he knew that was the guy.

0: called Harrington, inviting him over to discuss the matter with the hope of settling it amicably. Harrington showed up at 4:30, the time he wrote on his note, and walked in with his coffee cup and cigarettes.
1: These are hardly the weapons of a psychotic killer.
0: Prosecutors believe Mark Winger walked Harrington to the refrigerator, possibly to see Donna's note. Mark then pulled the gun, ordered Harrington to his knees, and fired a single shot into his head. The next-door neighbor heard that shot. So did Donna Winger. She turned towards the front door. Mark hit her with the hammer, causing the cast-off blood spatter in an area inconsistent with his statement to police. Then Winger called 911.
2: Is the man still in your house?
3: Yes, he's laying there on the floor with a bullet in his head.
2: Did you shoot him?
3: Yes, I shot him. He was killing my wife.
0: But during the call, Winger realized Harrington was still alive.
3: My baby's crying. My baby's crying. I've got to go. I'll call you right back.
0: Instead of going to his daughter's room, Winger turned Harrington over and shot him a second time. The neighbor heard this second shot 5 minutes after the first one.
4: He finished him off. He executed him. On both occasions, he shot him in the head both times. But that last one ensured that Roger Harrington did not survive.
5: I also have a woman.
0: Moments later, the dispatcher called back.
3: Yes, what? Hello,
2: Winger.
3: Yes, yes.
2: This is the police department. We've got officers en route. I need to know what's going on there.
3: My wife is dying on the floor.
2: Okay, is she still alive?
3: I think so.
0: The police photographs taken as paramedics arrived showed Roger Harrington's feet pointed in the same direction as Donna's, inconsistent with her husband's story.
1: A picture's worth a thousand words. It shows the thousand words Mark gave us aren't correct. They're a lie.
0: Although Mark Winger maintained his innocence, he was tried and convicted of the two murders and sentenced to life in prison without parole. The forensic evidence proved Roger Harrington was not a killer, but an innocent victim caught in the middle of a diabolical scheme of murder.
6: The forensics are absolutely crucial. Roger has been the villain, and Mark has been the hero. And now we come to find out that Harrington's name has been unjustifiably smeared.
1: The beauty of forensic evidence, and I say this many times, the beauty of a fingerprint, the beauty of DNA, is it doesn't have an interest, bias, a prejudice, or a motive. It is what it is. And that constant of the forensics in this case showed the other evidence for what it was. It let it be a building block to show the judge and the jury, our community, what happened. And I was thankful that we had it.
7: Yeah, thank you, Tom Bevel. And I hope someday I can meet you face to face.

0: police officer and his estranged wife have a fight in their bedroom. A shotgun goes off. He says it was suicide. Investigators said it was murder.
1: There's only two people that know, and one can't speak with us.
0: It took ballistics, a last will, and the physics of a shot cup pedal to tell what really happened in the bedroom that day. In the desolate beauty of northwest New Mexico, the city of Farmington is one of the few green spots. The streets are generally quiet. Traffic problems are usually handled by police on motorcycles. Paul Dunn used to be one of those officers.
2: I loved my job. I always used to say there was only two things I was good at. It was being a traffic cop and being a dad. And I enjoyed most all the simplicity

0: of being a motor cop because everything you do in accident investigation, accident reconstruction, is just math.
1: Cliff Olam worked alongside Paul Dunn.
2: He was a good motor officer, good police officer, took his job, you know, real serious.
1: Paul was married to Monica Sanchez Dunn, and together the couple had two children.
0: She was singularly the most beautiful woman I'd ever seen in my life.
1: But after several years of marriage, there were problems. Monica discovered Paul was having an affair with another woman, and the couple separated. Early on the morning of April 4th, 1994, Cliff Olam was on duty and heard a police radio call about a shooting at Paul and Monica's house.
2: I saw Paul performing CPR on Monica, and he was just covered in blood.
1: Monica was rushed to the hospital, but it was too late. She was pronounced dead on arrival with a gunshot wound to her abdomen. Paul told police he went to the house to have breakfast with his daughters. As he walked in, Monica was just about ready to leave for work. When they met, tempers flared.
0: She said, "I'm filing charges on you." And I said, "What?" She said, "I'm filing charges on you for battery." And then she stormed off down through the living room and down the hallway and into the bedroom and slammed the bedroom door.
1: Paul followed Monica to the bedroom. Paul said he picked her up, ran to the garage to drive her to the hospital, but he wasn't sure there was enough time.
0: And I felt her shudder, and I knew what that meant.
1: His friends on the police force didn't believe the suicide story.
2: You know, I suppose anything's possible, but I always have that philosophy. There's only two people that know, and one can't speak with us.
1: Investigators needed to analyze the forensic evidence in the bedroom to determine whether Paul's incredible story was true.

0: New Sunday at 8 on Discovery.
1: Since Paul Dunn was a Farmington police officer, his wife's suspicious death was assigned to another department, the New Mexico State Police. Investigators couldn't find any usable fingerprints on the shotgun. And they removed the back wall containing the shotgun pellets for later analysis. In Monica's van, investigators found a domestic violence complaint form. Just the day before her death, Monica had gone into police headquarters to have photographs taken of injuries she said Paul inflicted during a beating.
2: She had a bruise on her cheek, she had a bruise on her thigh, and a couple of other places on her legs.
3: She was going to file these battery charges, and that was going to cost him his job.
1: When police photographed Monica's injuries, they violated standard procedure. A witness said a male officer photographed Monica's injuries alone in his office with the blinds closed.
2: They would have a woman officer come in and take the photos, and he didn't do that. And he didn't have anybody in the room with them. It was just him and Monica. So they're alone, and it took them about 10 minutes to do these photos. So there's kind of questions on what happened in that room during that 10 minutes.
1: At Monica's autopsy, the pathologist noted two abrasions near the entrance wound, identical to those caused by a shotgun. Unlike a rifle, a shotgun fires several projectiles at once. In this case, 9 pellets. A plastic cup with 4 equally spaced cuts holds the pellets together in the shell. When fired, this shot cup opens like a flower with 4 petals. Since the shot cup opened before entering Monica's body, this meant that the muzzle was 1 to 3 feet away from Monica's body. From muzzle to trigger, the gun was 29 inches long. If the muzzle was 12 to 24 inches away from her abdomen, Monica's arms would have had to be almost twice as long to pull the trigger. Paul vehemently denied killing his wife and offered to take a lie detector test.
4: Did you ever physically injure Monica?
5: No.
4: Did Monica shoot herself while you were standing more than 6 feet away from her?
5: Yes.
1: The results? Paul passed the polygraph. But based on the forensic evidence, he was arrested and charged with murder. Since he was a police officer, he was separated from the rest of the prison population.
6: I was locked up 23 and a half hours a day, 7 days a week, for 8.5 months. I paced an X in the paint in the floor.
1: The police department turned against him. Paul hired a family friend, Victor Titus, to defend him. Ironically, Titus had been a pallbearer at Monica's funeral, and he couldn't understand why the family asked him.
3: I mean, they're very, very family-oriented, and they would have picked folks solely within the family. And it wasn't just me, but the other folks that were in the as pallbearers as well, let me know that those are hand-chosen by Monica somehow. And it just didn't feel right.
1: But how could Monica have chosen her pallbearers if she was dead? Titus suspected Monica had left a suicide note and that it had been withheld from the defense. At a pretrial hearing, Titus demanded to know whether a suicide note existed.
3: Mr. Sanchez, Monica's father, was in the courtroom, and Judge Rich asked him directly. He stood up and said, "Yes, I have something at home in my file cabinet."
1: Monica had given the note to a family member almost a month before her death. It named pallbearers for her funeral and designated who should get her belongings when she died.
7: "I now realize life isn't fair. Most of the time, it seems very cruel. Please tell the girls I love them very much. I know they will grieve. I'm really sorry about this. I just don't have any more strength or power to go on."
1: Prosecutors said the note didn't say anything about suicide. It was Monica's last will and testament. prosecutors refused to drop the case based on the forensic evidence. It would be left to a jury to decide whether Monica Dunn's death was a suicide or cold-blooded murder.

0: New, Sunday at 8 on Discovery.
1: In preparation for trial, Paul Dunn's defense team hired Dave Pfeffer, a private investigator with 20 years of police experience, to examine the crime scene. The evidence showed that the shotgun pellets went through Monica's body, through the sheetrock, and hit the brick wall and wooden studs beneath. Pfeffer conducted a crude experiment.
2: We lined up the indentations and the marks on the 2x4 with the indentations on the brick and ran them straight in a line, and it indicated to us that the line, all three lines, came directly to the foot, actually about a foot into the waterbed itself.
1: This contradicted the state's theory that Monica was standing when shot. For a more detailed ballistic examination, Pfeffer contacted Nelson Welch, the former chief firearms investigator for the New Mexico Crime Lab. In examining the autopsy photographs, Welch noticed a substance called Grex in and around Monica's wound.
3: Now, Grex is the white buffering material that's loaded in with the double-aught buck to prevent them from being deformed when they're shot at high pressure.
1: But Welch was troubled by the fact he could find no Grex on the outside of Monica's dress. Welch test-fired a shotgun into ballistic gelatin covered with a cloth about 2 feet away, which is where prosecutors say Paul was standing with the shotgun. The Grex coats the outside of the material.
3: None of this was on the outside of the dress at the entry hole. There was a large amount of Grex on the inside of the dress, both on the front and on the back, intermingled with the blood. And so almost all of the Grex that I could find had entered the wound. There was none outside.
1: The absence of Grex on the outside of Monica's dress told Welch that the gun was pressed against Monica's abdomen and wasn't 2 feet away when fired. Dr. Martin Fackler, a career Army surgeon who had been the military's expert on gunshot wounds, also examined the autopsy photographs. Prosecution experts identified 2 shot cup petal impressions on Monica's skin, proving, they say, that the gun was 2 feet away. Fackler says if the gun was 2 feet away, all 4 petals would have been visible, each 90 degrees from one another. Fackler says this second impression didn't line up properly with where a shot petal mark would occur.
4: But this is 20 or more degrees off from where it would have to be if it were a shot petal. And besides, it doesn't look like a shot petal mark because there's a little mark that most certainly is the front sight. And so they just misinterpreted that.
1: Precise measurements matched this impression to the bead sight of the muzzle of the shotgun. Paul Dunn's defense experts were convinced that the gun was against Monica's stomach when it went off. But regardless of the gun's position, they would still need to prove that Paul Dunn did not pull the trigger.

0: should be beautiful all day and night.
1: Monica Dunn's family insisted that their son-in-law, Paul, be held in prison without bail until the murder trial. He didn't see his daughters, and he was fired from the police force.
2: They broke me. 8.5 months in solitary confinement will break anybody.
1: He decided that if he were convicted, he would kill himself rather than do hard time.
3: He did keep part of a plastic razor. He got rid of the plastic part of the razor and just kept, you know, the little tiny razor. And he just decided, you know, he was not going to go to prison because what, you know, inmates do to cops in prison.
1: At the trial, prosecutors presented their theory that Paul shot Monica from 2 feet away while both were standing. The defense presented a very different version of events. In the courtroom, they recreated Monica's bedroom using the actual bed and wall. Nelson Welch showed the jury that the path of the shotgun pellets were inconsistent with the prosecution's theory.
4: We would start at the brick wall, that is where the pellet impacted. Where it came from the sheetrock, the angle is downward and slightly towards the bed.
1: From the brick wall, through the sheetrock, to the exit wound in Monica's back, to the entrance wound, to the muzzle. The lines converge much lower than prosecutors say.
4: The only way to get all of these lined up is in the position in which we have it now.
1: Which meant that Monica was sitting on the bed with the butt of the shotgun resting on the bed when it went off, which was consistent with Paul's original statement to police. Using a model the same size as Monica, the defense showed that Monica could have easily reached the trigger by leaning forward. The evidence showed that the gun was upside down and pointed upward, making it virtually impossible for Paul to have pulled the trigger.
4: He had had to been down at the foot of the bed. It had been had to be down low in order to reach the trigger because it's way down on the bed. And Monica would have had to have allowed that gun to be pointed into her stomach area at contact while all this was going on.
1: Nelson Welch was so convinced of Paul's innocence, he made an unusual promise to a colleague.
4: I made a comment to her, if I was wrong on this case, I would never work another firearms case in my life.
1: Paul's first wife and girlfriend both testified in court that he had never been physically abusive. The jury had to decide between two competing theories: whether Monica killed herself or whether Paul shot her standing 2 feet away. The jury reached a verdict within minutes.
5: They all indicated, they went in, they took an initial vote, they all agreed it was a not guilty, and everybody went to the bathroom, combed their hair, and basically killed time because they were afraid that the judge was going to be mad at them if they didn't take a little time.
3: The prosecution has the burden of proof beyond a reasonable doubt. And in this case, it was the defense who proved innocence, not just beyond a reasonable doubt. And they proved it beyond all doubt, as far as I'm concerned.
1: Paul Dunn didn't return to his job on the police force, and he now works as a foreman for an oil company. He says this case changed many of his long-held beliefs. As a cop, he used to believe everyone in prison was guilty, and although he denies ever hitting his wife, he concedes his infidelity brought some of these problems on himself.
2: You don't go to jail for singing too loud in church. You can bleep this out. Was I an asshole? Yeah. Am I proud of the person I was then? No. Did I know the difference? No. It's the mentality that police officers assume by the nature of the beast.
1: The question remained, why did did Monica commit suicide? Many believe she simply couldn't stand losing Paul to another woman, despite evidence she had been unfaithful herself. Medical records show Monica had an abortion during her marriage, long after Paul had a vasectomy. Just how Monica got the bruises remains unknown. And the letter she left behind raises more questions.
3: The bruises on me will show. She writes that a month before her death. How do you know a month before you die that you're going to have bruises on your body? Statements like that just make it look like not only did she plan to kill herself, but she planned to set him up to, you know, be charged with murder.
1: A misinterpretation of the crime scene almost sent Paul Dunn to prison for life. But a more complete forensic examination ultimately set him free.
2: I was scared to death because they're Big Brother. My pockets were tapped and my father's pockets were tapped. And Big Brother has endless supplies. And they wanted to put me in prison for the rest of my life. And knowing that I didn't do it, didn't make it easier for me to sit through the trial. I was scared to death.
4: The most difficult thing for people to do is to say, I made a mistake. And they just never, I don't know that they will do it today. But the jury sure found out that they made a mistake.
1: When firefighters found an entire family dead inside their home, it looked like a murder-suicide. But there were several inconsistent clues in the rubble. Could ballistics, a time card, and some secret audio tapes unravel the mystery?

0: Just before daybreak on August 29, 1994, firefighters in Vinton, Virginia, were called to a house fire on Virginia Avenue. When the fire was extinguished, rescuers found the bodies of all four members of the Hodges family. 41-year-old Blaine Hodges, his 37-year-old wife Teresa, and their two daughters, 11-year-old Winter and 3-year-old Anna.
1: I think it's hard enough to lose one family member, but once you lose four, the numbness and the grief that comes over you is unbearable.
0: Teresa Hodges was on the sofa downstairs. She had been strangled to death. An empty diesel fuel can lay nearby. Upstairs, the two little girls were in bed. Both had been shot to death. Blaine Hodges was dead from a gunshot wound in the master bedroom. A .22 caliber pistol was on the floor by his side.
2: It looked like Blaine Hodges had killed his wife and two young daughters and then set the home on fire and got in bed and killed himself.
0: Blaine Hodges had recently had some difficult times. He had been fired from his job at the post office for allegedly stealing $4,600.
2: Had been convicted of an embezzlement charge and was on the verge of going off to jail for a short period of time. So when he found that out, that would fit into the motivating factor that he maybe wanted to kill his family and take his own life.
0: Blaine was about to begin serving a 6-month prison sentence for that crime. He had also been ordered to make restitution of $9,200, a sum he apparently did not have. Was it possible that the prospect of jail and the large financial payment caused Hodges to snap? At the autopsy, the medical examiner, Dr. William Macello, made a startling discovery. Blaine Hodges didn't have any soot in his lungs or breathing passages, which would have been present had he set the fire before killing himself. And Blaine's body revealed even more telling information.
3: Mr. Hodges showed signs of what we call decay, which were more consistent with his having been dead for many, many hours or even days. When compared to the others.
2: And I thought at first that he was just pulling my leg because I'd known him so long. Then when he said, Barry, said, I'm serious.
0: There was no way Blaine Hodges could have killed his family if he was already dead.
2: That would be apparent to anybody that has eyesight.
4: That forensic determination from the autopsy enabled the police to know we don't have a murder-suicide. You know, the girls couldn't have shot themselves through the head twice. Teresa could not have strangled herself and set herself on fire.
0: In order to buy time, police did not reveal any of these forensic details to the media or to family members.
1: They had stated that there had been a fire and that they had died in the fire. And that was all. Basically, it was just that we didn't know very much at this point in time.
0: Police hoped this minor deception would give them time to find the real killer.

0: New, Sunday at 8 on Discovery.
1: Police were investigating a suspicious house fire that at first appeared to be a murder-suicide. The forensic evidence revealed someone from outside the home murdered all four members of the Hodges family before setting the fire. The evidence also revealed that Teresa Hodges had struggled with the killer. Patches of her hair were still on the staircase. The fire had started near her body. Since Teresa's stepbrother had problems with the law, police wondered whether the crime was some sort of payback.
2: The reason that they got the idea from that is because one of her father's children from a separate marriage, who Teresa was not raised with, he happened to be in prison and he was an ex-DEA informant. So that's where the drug relation came into play.
1: And police had another lead. An elderly woman reported seeing a red pickup truck leaving the Hodges driveway shortly before the fire. Police interviewed all of the Hodges relatives, as well as the man who spent more time at the Hodges home than anyone else, Blaine's best friend and former high school track coach, Earl Bramblett.
3: Everyone that the police came in contact with said, if you want to know what's going on in that house or what has gone on in that house, go find Earl Bramblett. He is the closest friend of the family. He is always over there. He is always doing things with Blaine.
1: Bramblett told police that he went fishing with the Hodges the day before the fire and that he had no idea who would have wanted to harm the family. But Bramblett said something revealing about Blaine Hodges during the interrogation.
4: Called him my SOB and said this our SOB had a beautiful family. He did them and did himself.
1: Newspapers reported only that the family died in a house fire and said nothing about a murder-suicide.
4: When he said that, suspicion turned.
1: A background check revealed that Bramblett had previous brushes with the law. In 1977, he had been a suspect in the disappearance of two Roanoke girls whose bodies had never been found. He was also accused of molesting a young girl in 1984. With a warrant, police searched Bramblett's home, which was nothing more than a room in a nearby motel. Inside, they found numerous crime novels and textbooks.
4: He had one book in his possession. It's about forensic science and the techniques used by forensic science to do different things.
1: Police also found a detective magazine featuring an article about a murder committed with a pistol with no barrel. Coincidentally, the gun found next to Blaine Hodges' body had no barrel. Bramblett owned a pickup truck, but it was white, not red, like the one seen leaving the Hodges' driveway. But in the back of Bramblett's truck were several .22 caliber cartridge shells. Police then visited Bramblett's employer to see if he was at work on the day of the murders. On Bramblett's time card for that day, one of the entries had been blacked out. And police found a pair of Bramblett's blue jeans soaking in a back room sink. Could forensic scientists tell whether any of these items were somehow related to the murders? And if Bramblett was involved, what was his motive?

0: A team of forensic scientists at the Western Virginia Crime Lab analyzed the items recovered from their prime suspect's home. Using a process known as the charcoal tube method, arson investigator Tom Simpson placed samples of Earl Bramblett's stained blue jeans in a can and then heated it. The vapors were trapped in a tube filled with charcoal, then fed into a gas chromatograph mass spectrometer, a device that can analyze the precise chemical composition of a stain. Even though Bramblett's jeans had been submerged in water, Simpson discovered the stains were diesel fuel, the same accelerant used to start the Hodges fire. The blacked-out entry on Bramblett's time card presented another challenge. Forensic documents examiner Gordon Menzies used a video spectral comparator with various light sources in an attempt to see underneath the black ink. Slowly, the information came into view.
1: I was able to come up with an original entry that was 5:08 m., which would have been 5 in the morning on Monday, according to what I understand about Bruco's time clock.
0: 5:08 in the morning was only 20 minutes after neighbors reported the fire at the Hodges home. Coincidentally, Bramblett's workplace was only a 20-minute drive from the Hodges home. And there was no doubt about whose writing was on the time card.
1: Yes, I concluded that the handwriting was also Earl Bramblett's. One of the first things you notice with Bramblett's handwriting is a very outsized lowercase K. It almost looks like a capital R.
0: Forensic handwriting analysis also solved another mystery. In the dumpster behind Bramblett's workplace, police found a page torn from a desk blotter with some unusual drawings.
2: Drawing of stick figures with arrows pointing to the head and little flames drawn around the body of somebody that looked like laying on a couch.
0: Police believe the arrows represent gunshots. The circle around the neck represents the strangulation. Once again, this was information only the killer would know, since it hadn't been released to the public. The handwriting at the bottom of the page was consistent with Bramblett's known handwriting samples. Firearms expert Van Roberts compared the bullets from the murder victims to the gun found next to Blaine Hodges' body. Even though the gun had no barrel, it still had its firing pin. Under a comparison microscope, you can see the unique marks made on the shells from the gun's firing pin. The firing pin marks from the gun at the crime scene matched the spent casings found in Bramblett's truck and the casings found in the Hodges' home. The FBI conducted an elemental analysis on the bullet fragments removed from the bodies. This analysis proved that the bullets from the victims' bodies were made from the same batch of molten metal as the unused bullets found in the home of Earl Bramblett. But one thing troubled investigators. Why did the witness identify a red pickup truck leaving the Hodges' driveway around the time of the fire? This is what a white pickup truck looks like under the sodium vapor lighting near the Hodges' home. It makes the white truck look like a red truck. The forensic evidence tied Earl Bramblett to the murders, but it was Bramblett himself who unwittingly revealed the motive. In Bramblett's trash, police found a late notice for a storage locker rental near his home.
2: Ironically, the name of the place was Winter's Mini Storage, spelled the same way as Winter Hodges' name.
0: Inside were boxes and boxes of audio tapes.
3: I will do the best I can to keep a daily record on tape on this little Panasonic of everything that happens to me.
0: and what he said about 11-year-old Winter Hodges was chilling.
4: She wants to get me excited, and she knows how to do it.
2: It was very damaging to Mr. Bramlett as far as what his motivating factors were with little Winter. The pedophilia implications that he had towards her. And I won't discuss that garbage here.

0: Their auction is going on right now. So what are you waiting for?
1: After nearly 2 years of investigation, Roanoke County prosecutors finally had enough evidence to arrest Earl Bramblett for the murder of the Hodges family.
2: I think we had basically everything we needed after about a year and a half to a year and 8 months.
1: Earl Bramblett was ready, too.
3: I just want this to be fast. Let's get to a trial.
1: That was one of the few times Bramblett ever spoke in court. But jurors heard his voice many times on the audio tapes. At one point, Bramblett said he feared Blaine Hodges was out to get him.
4: Blaine is trying to buy his damn out of jail by using his daughter as some kind of sexual enticement toward me.
5: His focus when you listen to those tapes was that the family was trying to use the oldest daughter as sexual bait to entrap him in a situation so he could be prosecuted for that, and that would somehow get Blaine Hodges out of trouble.
1: Leach says Blaine Hodges never tried to reduce his prison term on the embezzlement conviction by trying to entrap Bramblett. Leach believes it was all a figment of Bramblett's imagination.
5: Quite frankly, his paranoia fed that to the point that I think that's a huge factor in why he committed the crime.
1: On the day of the murders, Earl Bramblett had plans to go fishing with the Hodges family. He probably used some ruse to speak with Blaine alone inside the house and then shot Blaine to make it look like suicide. Bramblett then went outside telling Teresa and the girls that Blaine had decided to stay home to do some chores instead, so Bramblett took them fishing alone. A park ranger

0: not suicide. As she came downstairs, a struggle ensued on the staircase where Teresa's hair was left on the railing. Bramblett strangled Teresa to death. He then went upstairs, retrieved the gun, went into the children's room, and shot them to death. Bramblett removed the barrel of the pistol before planting it to complicate ballistic testing. But it raised serious doubts that a man would commit suicide with a pistol with no barrel. Bramblett returned to the Hodges home later with diesel fuel. He poured the diesel fuel downstairs to start the house fire, but it didn't burn the house enough to prevent forensic analysis.
1: Had Earl Bramblett been as good an arsonist as he was a killer, we would never have prosecuted.
0: Bramblett then drove to work, where he made a number of mistakes. He punched the time clock, either from force of habit or greed, so that he'd be paid for coming in early. It placed him in the vicinity of the Hodges home around the time the fire was reported. Bramblett tried to remove the diesel fuel stains from his blue jeans by soaking them in water, but forensic testing easily identified them. Bramblett unwittingly revealed his complicity by drawing the injuries on stick figures on a piece of paper at work, later matched to Bramblett by handwriting analysis. In addition to the forensic evidence, prosecutors also had Bramblett's audio tapes.
2: Now, listen, this tape is pretty impressive. I'm impressed by it. If you deal with the truth, then there's not a whole lot that you have to be afraid of.
1: Anytime you can get words coming from a defendant's mouth, and they are about the subject of the crime, and here they were about the Hodges family, it can be extremely important. I think that was very effective with the jury.
0: It took the jury about 1 hour to convict Earl Bramblett of capital murder. Bramblett was sentenced to death. He was executed on April 9th, 2003, in Virginia's electric chair.
3: I've heard several people make the statement that if they're murdered, they want Barry Cassie on the case because he won't stop until the case is solved. He's like Columbo on TV. He's a hound dog, a bulldog.
4: Had it not been for forensic science, we would not be here today talking about Earl Bramblett being convicted and executed for killing the Hodges family. It's just that simple.
5: Forensics. Everywhere you look, every avenue you look in this case, forensics. But in this case, it is the forensic files. No doubt about it.
0: Two men were murdered while sleeping in their bed. One night later, an arson fire destroyed a family planning clinic. Investigators wondered whether some shards of glass, paint chips, and a chicken feather could link what appeared to be two separate crimes. On the morning of July 1st, 1999, Oscar Mattson called his son Gary. No one answered the phone, but there was an unusual message on the answering machine.
6: Hello, everybody. This is Gary. We came down with something pretty bad, pretty suddenly, and we're going to go back to a specialist room that follows in the Bay Area. We'll see you guys in about a week. Okay, bye.
7: It clearly wasn't Gary's voice. And at that point, they became very concerned.
0: Family members drove out to Gary's home.
7: He came up to the house and called loudly. Nobody answered. He walked in and saw a foot sticking up on the bed. And I think at that brief point, he realized what had happened.
0: Gary and his partner, Winfield Mauder, had been shot to death in their loft bed with a .22 caliber pistol.
8: It was just a tremendous shock when I don't know that I was ever in denial. I was in instant depression.
0: The trail of empty cartridge cases and the location of the blood spatter told investigators